0: heart right now. He's surviving because of the machines that are helping to pump the blood through him, and we're confident that as long as there's life, there's hope. Sure. And we do believe prayer makes a difference. And so I'm absolutely convinced that if everyone watching this program and those who were to make Facebook posts or tweets about this to as many as could see it, asking for prayers for him to get a heart, I really believe it could make a difference.
1: I believe that. And, you know, we want to certainly extend our well wishes to Don and his family. And I appreciate him very much. A very good Bible student, great teacher and preacher. And I don't really remember how many times he has been on the program, but I know that every time he has really offered a lot of valuable insight in Scripture. So we appreciate him very much. Tonight, as we talk about the Godhead or the Trinity, the Bible speaks of the oneness of God, and we think about the fact that God is one, and yet there are three distinct personalities in the Godhead. And so if someone were to ask you, how do you explain the Godhead? How would you go about doing that?
2: I'll tell you something. Anything I've done in the past, I have almost thrown overboard after a teacher talked to me one day. Children's teacher. And she said, let me tell you how I explain it to the children. She said, it's like an egg. An egg has a shell, it has a yolk, and it has a white, and yet it's only one egg. And after she said that, I said, well, that's about as close as I can come. I mean, I've used lots of other illustrations, but that stood out to me, and I've used it. I don't know how many people said, I'm gonna use that.
1: Well, you know, it's simple, but I think it makes the point. And I know that there are a lot of folks that have difficulty, really, and I'm not saying that it's easy for us to wrap our mind around the Godhead, the fact that we're talking about deity. And you know, as Moses wrote in Deuteronomy chapter 6, the Lord our God is one, and yet in Scripture, we find three distinct, co-equal, or rather co-eternal personalities. And so, you know, that's tough to fathom.
0: Right.
1: BJ?
0: I think it helps, in addition to that illustration, I think it helps to remember that God is a family name. And think about human nature versus divine nature. There are three of us sitting at this table right now, and all of us possess human nature. We possess the same nature. We're human beings. But there are distinctions between us. I'm not you, and you are not me, and vice versa. But we're all sharing the human nature. Well, when it comes to the divine nature, there are only three personalities that have ever or ever will have that particular nature, that family name of God. And that would be the Father, the Son, and the Holy Spirit. They're all co-equal in the nature they possess, but they're distinct and separate in their personalities.
1: And you know, you think about the distinctiveness of the Godhead. And of course, we can read of that term used in Scripture at least three times in the New Testament. And so when we look at the Godhead, each has a distinctive personality, and we talk about in the realm of creation as well as in the realm of redemption, they all played a part in that creative process and in the redemptive role. And so to those who may be watching, it may be that you have questions tonight. We certainly want to take those questions. One of the questions that we have this evening that I think is an interesting one, and that is, what's the difference between teaching the Trinity and polytheism?
2: Well, they're not really that, just exactly what's already been said, that they are one in nature. It's not. Polytheism is multiple different gods, a little g, but multiple different ones, each of them doing distinctive things. And sometimes, depending on what religious group you're talking to, they're actually at odds with one another. They're at war with each other. These three are so essentially one.
1: That's right.
2: That not one of them does something that the other one would not do.
1: You know, I remember one of my professors, Brother Rex Turner, I remember he used to talk about the Godhead, and he talked about how they are co-eternal, and we think about the co-eternal, co-equal, but he said they're one in essence. And I thought that was helpful by way of trying to describe the Godhead. What about the nature, the character of God the Father? How would you go about, from a biblical perspective, how would you go about defining the character and nature of God the Father?
0: Fortunately, the Scriptures reveal to us the nature of God, and the good news is that is completely consistent with the nature of His Son, Jesus Christ. In fact, the point's made point blank in John chapter 14. Jesus says, "He that has seen Me has seen the Father," in the sense that the attributes of Christ as exhibited to mankind in His ministry were perfectly in harmony with the Father God. John 14:9, you remember, Jesus would also say, "I and the Father are one."
1: That's right.
0: And they're one in aim, one in essence, one in purpose, and certainly one in attributes. He's the express image of the Father, according to Hebrews chapter 1 and verse 3.
1: Yeah, you know, in Colossians 1:15, Paul said He is the image, speaking of Christ, He is the image of the invisible God. That word image there, if I'm not mistaken, is the word from which we get our word icon. And we talk about, you know, Jesus being the very image of the invisible God. And as you said a moment ago, Jesus said, you know, if you've seen Me, you've seen the Father. And He is the perfect representation of the Father. Gary, I'm sorry.
2: No, you're making a good point. Philippians chapter 2 has an interesting discussion of Jesus, which then involves the Father as well, and it ties in with another passage. Beginning verse 5, "Let this mind be in you, which was also in Christ Jesus, who being in the form of God did not consider it robbery to be equal with God." The word translated equal there is isos. And any of us that have had geometry, even if we didn't do very well, remembers that the isosceles triangle has two equal sides to it. And that's the word from which we get the word isosceles. In John chapter 5, there's an interesting confrontation, if you would, with the Jewish leaders. They're seeking to kill Him. In fact, verse 16 says that very clearly in John 5. "For this reason, the Jews persecuted Jesus and sought to kill Him, because He'd done these things on the Sabbath. But Jesus answered them, 'My Father has been working until now, and I have been working.' Therefore, the Jews sought all the more to kill Him, because He not only broke the Sabbath, but He also said that God was His Father, making Himself equal with God." Same word, isos, exactly. Now, why did they say that? Because the Son, the very idea is to partake of the nature of. They have the same nature as one another, which BJ's already alluded to. And this, the Jews understood very well. If you are the son of someone, that means you are of that family. We're back to BJ's point, and I think that's exactly what we're dealing with.
1: Yeah, you know, I think about what Jesus said in John 8, "I and the Father are one," one in essence. As we think about the Godhead, and you were talking a moment ago about God the Father, the Godhead, each member of the Godhead possesses certain divine qualities, omnipotence, omnipresence, omniscience, and God the Father certainly demonstrates that.
0: Some of our religious friends would want us to believe that the Father's the only one who possesses the attributes of absolute deity. Some have tried to make Jesus a God, but not equal as in nature with God the Father. And yet John 1 is so clear. Verse 1, "In the beginning was the Word, and the Word was with God, and the Word was God." And then the divine commentary on this, verse 14, "The Word became flesh and dwelt among men." The Word is Jesus Christ, and yet He was in the beginning as the Word with God and was Himself possessive of the nature of God. And he is depicted as the creator involved in the creation.

0: It is the same exact construction, which really goes to show you, quite frankly, that there's some shenanigans going on here with the translation to try to justify their doctrine. It does not meet the linguistic arguments of John 1:1 and John 1:6.
1: Yeah, you know, BJ, I couldn't help but think about, again, in John 8 when Jesus said, "Except you believe that I am." Some translator, you know, the translators sometimes supply, "Except you believe that I am He." But the concept of the I am denotes his self-existence. And of course, in Micah, you looking at John chapter 1 made me think about in Micah chapter 5, Micah foretold the birthplace of Christ in Bethlehem. And he said, speaking of the Christ, that he would be the one who would rule in Israel, whose goings forth have been from of old. And then he said, from everlasting, literally from the days of eternity. So as you said a moment ago, Jesus possesses the nature of God. Brother Gary, I'm sorry.
2: No,
1: did you have something you were going to add?
2: Well, I was thinking about the Hebrews 1 to go along with the John 1. Of course, it also talks about Jesus being the one who created. You've already heard quoted how he was the essence of of God. But notice that God begins to be quoted as giving a series of statements in verse 5. And when you get down to verse 8, we have the Father saying, but to the Son, he says, your throne, O God, is forever and ever. A scepter of righteousness is the scepter of your kingdom. You have loved righteousness and hated lawlessness. Therefore, God, your God, has anointed you with the oil of gladness more than your companions. He actually commands, notice in verse 6, he commands, let all the angels of God worship him. And that's fantastic when you think about the Ten Commandments. God's a jealous God.
1: Yeah.
2: He's not going to let anybody be worshipped. Think about the two angels in the book of Revelation. Whoa, don't bow down to me. You know, I'm not like you are, you know. But here Jesus is direct. The angels are directed to worship him.
1: That's exactly
2: by
1: right.
2: The Father.
1: Yeah, you know, a passage I thought of a moment ago, Colossians 2:9.
0: Mm-hmm.
1: When Paul said, in him, that is in Christ, dwells all the fullness of the Godhead bodily. Going back to what you mentioned a moment ago, B.J., in John 1:14, the Word becoming flesh.
0: Yes, and Antichrist in the New Testament times was not some singular figure at the end of time who was supposed to be, you know, persecuting all the righteous and et cetera. It was someone who denied that Jesus came in the flesh and that God was actually incarnate. You know, prophecy, when you take it and match it up with the New Testament, shows that Jesus is Jehovah, he is God. And again, for our friends who study with our religious friends known as Jehovah's Witnesses, they can take their own Bible, the New World Translation, go to Isaiah chapter 40, where their own Bible says in verse 3 of Isaiah 40, the voice of him that crieth in the wilderness, prepare ye the way of Jehovah, is the way their translation reads, make straight in the desert a highway for our God. And the fulfillment of that is Matthew 3, where it mentions in verse 3, the voice of one crying in the wilderness, prepare ye the way of Jehovah. But this is preparing the way for Jesus. Right. Therefore, Jesus is Jehovah.
1: That's exactly
0: according to the inspired Word of God.
1: Great points, great points. Questions come in. When did Christ go from being the Word in the Old Testament to the Son in the New Testament?
2: Yes, when he came to earth, that would be the only answer I could give. He really doesn't per se, in one sense, doesn't per se go from being the Word to being the Son. He's playing the role that he's been given. He doesn't cease to be God when he comes to earth. Instead, he is Emmanuel. He is God with us. And yet, at that point, he has taken on human flesh. He's divested himself of all the power that he had in heaven. That's what we saw a few moments ago in Philippians chapter 2. And he's come to earth to walk among men as a man, as a servant. And so from that moment, anytime you hear him speak, he describes God as his Father.
1: Which, you know, you bring up a great point. In thinking about the redemptive plan of God.

0: John, for example, in Revelation 13:8, talks about the Lamb slain from the foundation of the world. Peter in 1 Peter 1 talks about how we've been redeemed, not with corruptible things, but by the precious blood of Christ. And he said he was verily foreordained before the world began. So you have God, the architect of that divine plan, and then Jesus was the agent by which it was ultimately accomplished. And so it entailed the second member of the Godhead becoming man on earth, the God-man, so to speak. You mentioned Isaiah's prophecy, or Matthew in writing about the fulfillment of the Christ, Emmanuel, God with us. And so that entailed Jesus, and I'm not sure that I can fully grasp the concept of the second member of the Godhead emptying himself, divesting himself, as you said a moment ago, but to be born into this world, born of a virgin. And you remember the Hebrew writer in Hebrews 10 when he said, sacrifice and offering you wouldest not, but a body you've prepared for me. That body was prepared in the womb of Mary for the second member of the Godhead.
1: You know, there's a mystery to his majesty. 1 Timothy 3:16, without controversy, great is the mystery of godliness. God was manifest in the flesh, justified in the spirit, seen of angels, preached to the Gentiles, believed on in the world, and then received up into glory. And as someone put it some years ago that I heard, the Father thought it, Christ wrought it, and the Spirit taught it, and they were all involved in the scheme of redemption. Creation itself is a prelude to his scheme of redemption. The creation was never designed to be just an end in and of itself. It was designed to lead to that which would lead to the chance for us to be redeemed and brought to heaven to live with God forevermore.
0: That's right. You know, I know that some are probably asking the question, okay, so the Bible speaks of the Godhead, and we've talked about the concept of God the Father and God the Son, but there are some that have this idea that the Holy Spirit isn't necessarily on a plane equal to the Father and the Son. Some would say he functions in an inferior role. So how would you address that?
2: Well, in John 16, Jesus says the Father is going to send another Comforter, and the word that is used there describes one of the same kind. And I'm losing my passage, so if somebody finds it ahead of me, please go ahead and say it. But he talks about the importance of that. I'm fairly sure it's in 16. Another thing, it could be 14.
1: 14, 16.
2: 14, 16. Yes, another helper. That's correct. I'm sorry. Wrong, but I'm glad you found it.
1: But they're really about the same thing, though, because you're right there in 16. It also addresses the Spirit of Truth coming after Christ leaves. And verse 7, you know, it mentions the Comforter, as you noted.
2: Yeah. Yeah, and but the word another is of great interest because it means of the same kind. It's not a different thing, which some people have made the Holy Spirit virtually a power.
0: Yeah, and it.
1: And he personified it. But Acts 5 shows that, in fact, the logic is unassailable. Peter tells Ananias, or asks him, why has Satan filled your heart to lie to the Holy Spirit? And then the very next verse, he says, you haven't lied to men, but to God. Now, wait a minute, I thought he lied to the Holy Spirit, but now he's lying unto God. Well, wait a minute, what if the Holy Spirit is God? He possesses the divine nature. He is deity. And so lying to him was lying to God.
0: Great point, great point. We're going to take a quick break. We will be back in a minute. And when we come back, I'd like for us to talk for a minute or two about how the three members of the Godhead work in tandem with one another, because you mentioned the Holy Spirit, and I was thinking about the Holy Spirit's role in the redemptive plan. So we'll address that in just a minute.
3: Picture this. You're relaxing at home and you hear a knock at the door. You open the door and it is two friendly young men. They say they are members of The Church of Jesus Christ of Latter-day Saints. Now, you have some options. You could say you're not interested and close the door, but you know that's not the friendly thing to do. You also know that's not the best option because you're concerned for them. You don't think what they believe and teach aligns with God's Word, but what do you say to them? They're obviously prepared to tell you why they believe what they believe, but are you prepared to give a defense for your beliefs? And can you do so without offending or scaring them away? So, what should you say when you engage with Mormons, also known as members of The Church of Jesus Christ of Latter-day Saints, whether strangers, friends, or even family members? What to Know When Talking to a Mormon is a seminar conducted by Nathan Franson, who spent 20 years in the Mormon Church, but is now a gospel preacher. This seminar is a series of 6 lessons containing relevant information to help prepare you for a discussion of truth in love with someone of the Latter-day Saint faith. Nathan has taught what to know when talking to a Mormon in 2 countries and numerous places in the United States. Contact him today at 407-516-2690 or nathanfranson@yahoo.com to discuss having What to Know When Talking to a Mormon, conducted for your congregation. 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Are you prepared for the next knock at your door?
4: 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Now back to the program.
0: Thank you for staying with us. We are talking about the Trinity tonight, or the Godhead, and had some great thoughts thus far in our study. We want to continue our thoughts along these lines. And we were talking a moment ago about the Holy Spirit. And in John chapters 14 through 16, Jesus, of course, is specifically talking to the apostles. And I know that there are misconceptions about the Holy Spirit, and there are a lot of folks that misunderstand the nature, the work, the role of the Holy Spirit. But in a sense, in these chapters, doesn't Jesus outline to some extent the work of the Holy Spirit in the redemptive plan?
2: Oh, he absolutely does. He talks about calling to your remembrance, which is very interesting in the book of John, because twice John mentions that we remembered. After he was raised from the dead, we remembered that he said, destroy this body, in 3 days I'll raise it up, which of course the Jews thought was something else entirely, because it took some 40, 45 years to build Herod's temple, and how are you going to do it in 3 days? Well, they didn't understand what he's talking about. And really, I'm not sure the apostles did either.
0: Sure.
2: Until the Holy Spirit called it to their remembrance. It is interesting that if you go through the book of John, how many times Jesus says something on the order of, I didn't come to do my own will, but the will of him who sent me. And then you arrive at that at John 16, and you see him saying, I've delivered what the Father gave me, and the Spirit's going to come, and he's only going to deliver what Jesus gave him, but what Jesus gives him comes from the Father. So it's a consistent theme that runs throughout. None of them ever goes off theme.
0: That's right. You mentioned Jesus talking about the Holy Spirit bringing to remembrance things that he had previously taught. Right. In John 16:13, Jesus would say, however, when he, the Spirit of truth, has come, he will guide you into all truth. If you would, talk a little bit about the work of the Spirit in revealing God's will, his word, because we talk about the all sufficiency of Scripture. And of course, the Holy Spirit was at work in the Old Testament, delivering the Old Testament. But if you would talk a little bit about that.
1: I remember hearing a sermon years ago, I think Foy Wallace might have preached it. He pointed out how the Holy Spirit had both a reminding office with the apostles He will bring to your remembrance all things that I've spoken to you, Jesus said. And then he also had a revealing office. He would reveal things that had not yet been revealed by Jesus. And they would then record it, and God would preserve it so that you and I could possess it. And just as holy men of God spake as they were moved by the Holy Spirit in writing the oracles of God in the Old Testament, that continue to be true throughout Scripture. In fact, Peter even refers to Paul's writings as Scripture.
5: That's right.
1: And that's a very important thing. And Luke and 1 Timothy both quote a passage that shows that the New Testament, as it was being recorded, was considered to be Scripture. And so the Holy Spirit's work, I mean, think about it, without it, what would we know about God and His redemptive plan? The Spirit is the one who made it available for all of us to know, and we don't have to have a direct pipeline to get it. He recorded it so that we could have it forevermore in written form.
0: Yeah, and maybe talk a little bit about how Scripture has been written in a fashion where people can read it, discern it, digest it, however you want to call it. For example, in Ephesians 3, when Paul talked about how he received revelation from God, and he said he took that revelation and wrote it down in a few words whereby when you read, you may understand. Because I know that there are some people that have this idea that they can't understand what has been revealed in Scripture.
2: Well, it's kind of interesting then the way Luke begins writing about the life of Christ, because he lines out for us to some extent exactly what we're dealing with. Luke himself was not an eyewitness, so far as we know. He doesn't ever claim to have been an eyewitness. And yet, as he begins writing the book of Luke, he says, "Inasmuch as many have taken in hand to set in order a narrative of those things which have been fulfilled among us, just as those who from the beginning were eyewitnesses." See, those were eyewitnesses, not me. Luke doesn't make that claim. He says, those who were eyewitnesses from the beginning and ministers of the word delivered them to us. It seemed good to me also, having had perfect understanding of all things from the very first. Well, how did he get that? He got it from the eyewitnesses. That's what he's saying. To write to you an orderly account, most excellent Theophilus. Now watch this. That you may know the certainty of those things in which you were instructed. So I got it from the eyewitnesses. I've set it in order very plainly, so that you can be absolutely certain that what you believed is the truth.
0: Good point. Great point. Questions come in through Facebook. What is the deeper meaning of, quote unquote, the word?
1: It comes from the Greek word logos, or logos, depending on who taught you how to pronounce the Greek word. But the most important part of that word is what it communicates, and that is the point. It communicates. It is we have logos that are designed to be a representation. We see it and we think immediately of the company the logo represents. Christ is the representation of God, and the nature of God is seen in Him. As we've already noted in John 14:9, if you've seen Him, you've seen the Father. He is the express image of the Father. And so you can look at His life, and if you want to know what God is like, if you want to know a communication of what God looks like, look at Jesus Christ. He is the Logos of God, and He represents everything that God is and wants to be to us.
0: It's good stuff. One of the questions we have tonight: what passages of Scripture teach the triune nature of God?
2: That's kind of interesting. I'm not. In one way, I'd say, well, there isn't one, in one way. In another, though, I'd go to some place like Matthew chapter 3, when you see all three in action at the same time, and they are distinct in that particular case. Jesus has gone to John to be baptized of him. So Matthew reports in Matthew chapter 3, verse 13, of course, John doesn't want to do that. You know, you're greater than I am, but Jesus says, well, permit this to happen, this to fulfill all righteousness, or to do what my Father wants, is what we might say. And then he says, when he had been baptized, Jesus came up immediately from the water. So we've got Jesus in the water, and behold, the heavens were opened to him, and he saw the Spirit of God descending like a dove and alighting upon him. So there's the second one. And finally, and suddenly a voice came from heaven saying, this is my beloved Son in whom I am well pleased. So now we've got all three in action at the same time in the same place. And they're distinct.
0: Distinctive.
2: Yeah.
0: Well, I think about Matthew 28, verse 19, where we're instructed to go and to baptize in the name of the Father, the Son, the Holy Spirit. 2 Corinthians chapter 13.
1: Yeah, verse 14 says, the grace of the Lord Jesus Christ, the love of God, and the communion of the Holy Spirit be with you all. And also, I was thinking about the fact that when you look at the actions of the Father, the Son, and the Holy Spirit as represented in Matthew 28, they are definitely connected to our baptism, and there's definitely a connection between them. The plurality of the Godhead is evidenced even in Genesis 1. Let us make man in our image. And so some have made the erroneous assertion that there's only one person in the Godhead, and that he played the role of the Son at times, or then he would later be the Holy Spirit. But no, there are too many instances, such as the one Gary pointed out, this is my beloved Son in whom I'm well pleased. Is he being a ventriloquist at that point and throwing his voice to try to pretend to be talking about himself? That makes no sense at all.
0: Absolutely.
2: Well, and you've got in that same creation story, you have verse 1, in the beginning, God created the heavens and the earth. Now, we've already talked about John 1, Hebrews 1, that says Jesus did the actual creating. But then in verse 2, the earth was without form and void, and darkness was on the face of the deep, and the Spirit of God was hovering over the face of the waters. And now all of a sudden we've got Ruach Elohim, the first God translated word is Elohim, which is a plural of power, of authority. Now you've got Ruach, which is the wind or the Spirit of God. And it looks like you're seeing a pattern laid out here. The Father makes the plan, the Son carries it out, and the Spirit is the reporter that records all this. Now, they don't always stay specifically in those roles, but they often play exactly those roles.
0: Great points. Another question that we have been asked to cover tonight in Psalm 2, in verse 7, the psalmist said, I will declare the decree. The Lord said to me, you are my Son, today I've begotten you. Some have asked about this verse, and I guess the question was, Jesus created at some point based on this passage of Scripture? I know that we've already talked about the pre-existent Christ, but if you would maybe address this passage for those who are watching the program tonight.
1: It's interesting that some have taken this passage as a passage that's fulfilled only at his virgin birth. But really, if you go to Acts 13 and you read of the sermon that's being preached there in Acts chapter 13, you'll notice that the Bible mentions in verse number 33, thank you, God has fulfilled the same unto us, their children, in that he's raised up Jesus again, as it is also written in the second psalm, thou art my son, this day have I begotten thee. And this is a reference to his resurrection. That doesn't mean he wasn't the Son of God, the only begotten Son of God prior to his resurrection, but it means something very significant and divine happened in his resurrection to fulfill what was written in the second psalm. And thus the context of the second psalm is, these rulers conspired together to try to do away with God's anointed and to take away his power. And God laughs at them and says, do you really think that's going to stop me. No, I will set my king up in as the anointed one. And the rest of Psalm 2 shows that's exactly what he did. And he became King of Kings and Lord of Lords.
5: Great points.
2: Yeah, it's the ultimate proof that he's the Son. It's not that the Father has never recognized that before. We've already read at the baptism that he did it. He did it again on the Mount of Transfiguration in Matthew 17. But this is the ultimate statement. This is my Son. How do you know? Because I didn't leave him in the grave.
5: That's right. That's
2: I brought him forth.
5: Well, you know, Paul in Romans 1:4 said that Jesus was declared to be the Son of God with power, according to the Spirit of holiness, by the resurrection from the dead. And so, as you said, I mean, that was, that showed his conquest, for sure. Absolutely. Another question tonight that as we continue our study, how do all three abide in us? This comes to us through Facebook, and I would assume they're talking about the Godhead abiding in us as individual Christians. How would you explain that?
2: Well, I'm not sure we have a full grasp of that. And, you know, BJ may counter me on that, but I... The Word, when we obey the Word, then we are taking into us God in a sense of the Word. Now, we could debate all night, and it's been done, believe me, about exactly, you know, how that all of that takes place. But we certainly take in the essence of God when we fully accept what he has to say, and thereby they begin to dwell in us. Now, again, like I said, there's been a long debate, and Brother Nichols, Brother Woods used to do it all the time, about whether it's a literal or only through the Word indwelling. Both of them believed you had to obey the gospel to receive the Spirit, for example, and that certainly is true. They're all said to dwell in us.
5: Well, I was going to say, you know, the Bible makes it abundantly clear that they all three abide in us.
1: Right.
5: Brother BJ.
1: 1 John 4:15, whosoever shall confess that Jesus is the Son of God, God dwelleth in him. Mm-hmm. And watch this, he in God. And so you think about Paul talking about, indeed, I'm crucified with Christ. Nevertheless, I live, yet not I, but Christ liveth in me. And the life which I now live in the flesh, I live by faith in the Son of God who loved me and gave himself for me, Galatians 2:20. The Spirit abides in us. The question is how, he's right, it's been debated over the years. I will say this, when I first was in college, I read a book on the subject. I called my dad and I told him, I didn't know this, and he said, I want to recommend that you continue your studies, and I'm not going to tell you what to believe about it, but look at the other side of this. And I came to a different conclusion. I do believe there's an explanation. Be filled with the Spirit, Ephesians 5, is, I think, well explained in Colossians 3, let the Word of Christ dwell in you richly. That doesn't leave the Spirit out. The Spirit gave the Word. And when that Word lives in me, I look more like Christ. And I can hear people say sometimes to me, I see your Father in you. And what they mean by that is not just necessarily his DNA living in me. They don't see that. They see his manner, his person, his disposition perhaps at times. And they see it represented in the way that I'm living. If I follow this book and what it reveals, people are going to look at me and say, I see Jesus in you. And that's what I want them to see.
5: You know, don't you think that to some extent, that's what Paul was saying in Colossians 3:16 when he said, let the Word of Christ dwell in you richly. In other words, let it find a home in your life. And ultimately, we bear fruit of that Word living and abiding in us. Going to take a quick break. We will be back in just a couple of minutes. Hope you'll stay with us.
6: How fast can you run? If you're like me, it's not as fast as you used to. Did you know that the fastest man alive can run almost 30 miles per hour? Astounding as that might sound, there's one thing that neither he nor we will ever be able to outrun. Our past will always catch up with us. That's what the Bible says. Take note, be sure, your sin will find you. Oh, and when it does, it can bring some of the darkest feelings, remorse, regret, bitterness, hatred, guilt. The past can be brutal. But thanks be to God, we don't have to feel that way. And that's what our new book's all about. It's called Forgiven, Forgiving, and Free. The Peace of Living Without a Past. 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Four chapters. Forgiven by God, forgiving myself, forgiving others, forgiving God. It's a short, simple read, but one that can help us change the way we think about ourselves, each other, and even God. So I hope you'll find it very helpful, if not life-changing. Forgiven, Forgiving, and Free. The Peace of Living Without a Past.
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0: Thank you for staying with us. We've got about 15 minutes left in our program tonight. We want to continue our study of the Trinity or the Godhead. And as we have been discussing this subject, I hope that you have been looking at what the Bible has to say and that you have been making some notations, and hopefully and prayerfully our study together has been beneficial to you. Brother Gary, you had something that you wanted to add to our study thus far.
2: I do. I think what we do need to realize about Father, Son, and Spirit is that Scripture indicates that all three, in one way or another, act in our behalf. For example, in Romans chapter 8, verse 26, likewise the Spirit also helps in our weaknesses, for we do not know what we should pray for as we ought, but the Spirit Himself makes intercession for us with groanings which cannot be uttered. I think we are the us with groanings. I think there are times when I hurt so badly that I really can't put into words what I need. And thank God the Spirit is there to take those inexpressible groanings and carry them to the Father in my behalf. But then in 2 Corinthians chapter 1, the Apostle Paul describes, beginning verse 3, blessed be the God and Father of our Lord Jesus Christ, the Father of mercies and the God of all comfort, who comforts us in all our tribulation, that we may be able to comfort those who are in any trouble with the comfort with which we ourselves are comforted by God. So if I assume that's the Father, and it appears to be, then he comforts us. And then in Hebrews chapter 7, verses 24 and 25, the writer says, but he, because he continues forever, has an unchangeable priesthood. Therefore, he is also able to save to the uttermost those who come to God through him, since he always lives to make intercession for us. So here's another, you know, making intercession for us. Of course, he also serves, I know, as the mediator. Paul talks about that.
0: As an advocate.
2: As an advocate. So my only point is they're all active in our behalf.
0: Which goes back to they all work in unison or tandem with one another. They're working, they work in harmony with one another.
1: Absolutely.
0: One of the questions that we had tonight, an interesting question, someone wanted to know, do I have to understand everything about the Godhead in order to become a Christian?
2: I hope not, because I'm not there yet.
1: You know, if God could be fathomed with complete understanding by us, then his infinite character might be called into some degree of question. If you and I could completely fathom, I'm thinking about Romans 11 and verse 33. Mm-hmm. Oh, the depth of the riches, both of the wisdom and knowledge of God. How unsearchable are his judgments. Literally, who can explain his judgments, his ways past finding out? Who's known the mind of the Lord? Who has been his counselor? And this is indicative of the fact that there's something about God that makes him worthy of worship, because we're in awe of him. We don't understand him. And you know, a little child doesn't always understand why their parents are doing certain things. As they get older, they can understand more. But with God, we'll never ever completely understand.
5: You know, BJ, I couldn't help but think about in the book of Job, mm-hmm. when Job had the opportunity to stand before God, and so God begins this series of rapid-fire questions, and, you know, left Job really with his tongue hanging out, in a sense, you know.
1: Right, yeah.
5: So I think Romans 11, very appropriate. Yeah. What about baptizing someone in the name of the Father, the Son, and the Holy Spirit? Somebody has asked the question, is it mandatory to baptize citing the three members of the Godhead?
2: Well, really, in the name of, let's first talk about how we understand that. If someone came to my door tonight and banged on it and said, open up in the name of the law, I would not open the door and look down expecting to see a big law book. I would expect to see a representative of the law. And I hope that doesn't happen, but yeah. but that's what I would expect. The officer in question would be coming to my room by the authority given to him by the law. So when you say to be baptized in the name of the Father, in the name of the Son, in the name of the Holy Spirit, you're saying by the authority of those three. So I don't think it's wrong to baptize someone that way, but on the other hand, I don't think that it's essential that they be baptized in that way.
5: One of the thoughts that I wanted to go back to for just a minute, maybe by way of clarification, we were asked a moment ago about the Godhead dwelling in us. And I know that in looking at John chapters 14 through 16, we think about Jesus in his discussion with the apostles about leaving the Comforter of the Holy Spirit. Some have taken those verses and lifted them and made application to individual believers today. And if you would, maybe BJ, go back and talk by way of context. And because I've heard people sometimes cite John 16:13 and say that the Holy Spirit is guiding you into all truth, personally.
1: You have to keep it in context, as you noted, and the apostles are the ones who are being given this instruction. They're the ones who would be guided into all truth. By the time all truth was written down and revealed, how much truth does that leave to be revealed to you and me or anyone else? It doesn't leave any truth that needs to be revealed. All things that pertain to life and godliness are now in our hands, 2 Peter 1:3. And I'm confident that God gave me enough information in this book to be able to know how to please him. And I'm certainly grateful that he gave me guidance. And I don't have to rely on some kind of feeling to tell me what is and what is not. And people get into this realm of defending what they believe on the basis that the Spirit told them. I'll just tell this very quickly. I had some fellas come to my office in Knoxville, Tennessee many years ago and handed me a book written by Sun Yung Moon called Divine Principle. And I said, well, gentlemen, how do I know this book really is from God? They said, you read it and you pray about it and God will tell you whether it is or isn't. And so they came back the next week and they said, did you read it? And I said, I read some sections of it. And God told me to tell you all when you got here today, this is not his word. And I just said that for the purpose of seeing what their reaction would be. I didn't really mean it. And they looked at each other and then they looked at me and they said, pray again. Well, I told them, I said, gentlemen, I just had a conversation with some of my Mormon friends, and you know what they told me to do to know whether the Book of Mormon is from God? pray to the Spirit, and the Spirit will tell you whether this is His word or not. I said, so you're telling me that's how I found out, but your book and the Book of Mormon don't teach the same thing, and yet you're both claiming the Spirit told you this is from Him. That opens up a sea of subjectivity that God would never put us on, and so the objective truth of God's word is propositional, and we can know what it is, what it says, and we can all go by this book right here and not have to rely on some kind of alleged revelation that we got that's not really from God.
5: Good stuff. One question we have tonight, why did Jesus ask His Father to forgive them, for they know not what they do, when he was on the cross? Surely if they were equal, Jesus wouldn't need to ask God the Father to forgive these people, as He could do it Himself. Interesting question. How would you answer that?
2: I don't know that I have a complete answer for it. Of course, He did divest Himself. We know that. And really, I think what we're getting here is not an absolute, I'm going to have to be careful, it's hard to word this, but not absolute forgiveness, but instead, I am ready to forgive them. So then, on the day of Pentecost, Peter comes along and says, you've taken Him with wicked hands, crucified and slain the Son of God. Now, if he specifically is saying, you know, forgive them, then I would ask the question, why were they not forgiven? And I don't think that's what's going on there. I do think
5: that it points to Pentecost. And I think if you go back, for example, Mark 2, when you remember when Jesus was in a home, and some men brought a paralytic, and they let the man down through the roof. Mm-hmm. And Jesus, you know, was willing to heal the man. And He said, but that you may know that the Son of Man has power on earth to forgive sins. And, you know, He asked the question, which is easier to say, you know, your sins be forgiven, or, you know, take up your bed and walk. And I think, you know, if He had the power, which He did, to heal this man, then obviously He had the power to forgive sins.
1: And perhaps it's not so much Him commanding the Father to do something. I don't think that's what's going on at all, as if the Father was not willing to forgive and Jesus had to tell Him to. It's more, I think, a statement to us to say, in spite of what you all did to me, what mankind did to me, I still wanted my Father to forgive you. And that's why I bled and died for you, so that you could have that chance to be forgiven. I think the statement communicates more to us than anyone.
5: Well, great thoughts, particularly with that question. Another question that I know our time is short. When Jesus was on earth, why did He pray to His Father? If they're both one, why would He pray to the Father?
2: They have roles to play, and they readily accept those roles. It seems to me that's what I see in Scripture, that Jesus has taken this role. He didn't count the being on an equality with God a thing to be grasped.
5: I know our time is, we got about 3 minutes left, but very quickly, though Jesus subjugated Himself to the will of the Father, that did not diminish who He was in any capacity.
1: He said the Father is greater than I, but He didn't mean in quality. He meant in a position that He subordinated Himself to. We've got viewers who are watching who have bosses that are every bit as human as they are, and they're every bit as human beings as their bosses are. They just have a different role, a subordinate role. It's not a matter of inferiority or quality or anything of that nature. It's just a matter of the role that one plays.
5: Yeah, I agree. Yeah.
2: In fact, when you talk, it's interesting that in Ephesians chapter 5, that Paul uses the relationship between husband and wife to help us to understand Christ in the church. And when he gets into that, isn't it something that he explains about the wives, especially you get down to the very last verse of that chapter, nevertheless, let each one of you in particular so love his own wife as himself, and let the wife see that she respect her husband. She is putting herself under him. We started with the idea of submission in verse 21, submit to one another. Then he illustrates specifically with a husband and wife. Well, is the wife inferior to the husband? No. There's nothing in Scripture that would say that. God, as I sometimes tell people, in even the most elementary of things, if we were building a doghouse together, somebody's got to be in charge. Otherwise, we're going to have, all three of us are going to build the side that has a door in it, and this dog's going to have doghouse is going to have three doors. So somebody had to be in charge. Jesus is just acknowledging the Father is the one that is in charge. He will ultimately deliver up the kingdom to him.
5: That's right.
2: 1 Corinthians 15. Yeah.
5: Really good stuff, guys. And you know what? I understand this is a weighty subject. And BJ, you and I were talking about it earlier this morning about the magnitude, the breadth of this subject. And I appreciate the way you guys have dealt with it. Outstanding. And appreciate your biblical knowledge, scholarship. And thank you for being here tonight.
1: Thanks for having us.
5: Thank you so much. Thank you for being a part of our program tonight. Hope you will stay with us next week, and we will look forward to being back with you again then. God bless.
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0: It's 71 degrees.

Hello, my name is Griffin Collins, and I have an exciting announcement. We will begin releasing a weekly devotional on Facebook titled Matters That Matter. In these weekly devotionals, we will discuss topics that are important and specific to the Lord's church today. What does the Bible say about trusting others? Am I required to be faithful as a Christian? I pray that you will follow along with us as we explore matters that matter today.

Just a thought, is baptism essential for a man to be saved? Once again, this won't be too long of a program. Absolutely, it's essential. Baptism is a necessity for a man in order to be able to be saved. And Acts 22 and verse 16 talks about a man named Paul. And Paul says that when he was told by Ananias this, Paul was praying. I want to focus on that for just a moment. Paul was praying. And if there was ever a time for God to have set up the sinner's prayer, it would have been with Paul. Here Ananias comes in chapter 9 and sees that he's praying. Why wouldn't he have said, perfect, you're already praying, you've already assumed the prayer position. Let's start the sinner's prayer, Lord Jesus. I'd ask you to enter into my... But they didn't do that. Why? It's not the plan. The Bible says, Acts 22 and verse 16, and now why are you waiting? Arise and be baptized, calling on the name of the Lord. You need to get up from your prayer. Be baptized for the remission of your sins. Is baptism essential for salvation? Absolutely. You and I must do that to be able to be a Christian. Excuse me. Look, don't put it off either. Don't say that you've got time. Don't say that you don't have to do it. You need to be baptized if there's a doubt in your mind that you're not a Christian. You can call the local congregation. You can call GBN and talk to somebody about it. And if you're ready, we'll find somebody as close as possible and we can make sure that you can get your life right. If you have the diligence and the urgency, God will always bless those that follow Him. It may not seem like it at times. It may not seem like God's always there. But I want to tell an illustration as we close today to show that God's always there for His faithful servants. A man and God were walking along the beach. This is a figurative illustration, of course. And as they're walking along, the man looks back and sees two sets of footprints. And he says, Lord, I want to thank you for walking with me, for being by my side and making sure that while life has been great and grand and wonderful, that you stuck with me. But then times got very difficult. And as he continued to walk, he finally looked back and saw one set of footprints. And the man said to God, he said, well, why in the times that were so great, you walked right next to me? And when I needed you the most, when I lost my job, when I lost my wife, when my brother died, my sister died, when all of these things happened to me, I found out I had cancer. Why is it now during these difficult times in my life that you've left me? And God replies in the figurative illustration. He says, my child, my child. It was not during those difficult times that I abandoned you. It was during those times that I carried you to the other side. God will always be there for you if you're always there for Him. Sometimes when we pray for our loved ones to get better, though, it's just not happening. It doesn't mean God doesn't love you or care. It just means it wasn't meant to be. But pray for their souls. You know, sometimes as human beings, we get caught up with the love that we have for seeing them here on earth, and we forget that the longer you and I are here on earth, without dying of a natural cause or being called up, we have more of a chance to become a sinner and to go to hell. I'm not saying to wish death upon any of your relatives, absolutely not. But sometimes we need to look at the beauty in death and understand that they no longer hurt. They're no longer in pain. And baptism is a big part of that. If you're not a Christian, you definitely need to become one. You definitely need to do the things that are in your life. Get them in order. If baptism is not essential, then I don't know what we could do. Because the only thing we're told to do is to be baptized. To live a faithful life. Just a thought. Blessed.

Hi, I'm David Smith, and this is In a Word. How often, as you prepare to engage in worship in your local congregation, does someone stand and read, or do you contemplate the statement by Jesus to the woman at the well in Samaria in verse 23 and 24 of John 4? God is spirit, and they that worship Him must worship Him in spirit and in truth. What does it mean to worship God? And more than just looking at the specifics of worship, the five actions of worship in the New Testament, I just want today to look at the word worship. Here the word worship is a translation of a compound word in the original language. One is a preposition that meant to move in a forward direction, the idea of toward, and the other to kiss. And when they are put together, the word ultimately meant to blow kisses toward. It was based on the history of that word prior to the first century, where men and women would bow down and they would literally, with outstretched arms, blow kisses toward their deities. That's certainly not what the word means here, but Jesus is drawing off of that word picture. In reality, the word worship in John 4, 23 and 24 is built upon a Hebrew term that's used in these different ways. In Genesis 18, do you remember when Abraham was at his tent door in the heat of the day? That would be about noontime. And three men approached him, and he ran, and the Bible says he bowed himself before them. Of course, one of those was Jehovah. And he bowed himself. Notice that he's prostrating himself before the God of the universe, before someone obviously who was greater than himself. But it's the idea of bowing. Not only was it customary, but he was certainly sending a message by doing that. But the idea of bowing down. Then in the very next chapter, two of those who had appeared at that tent door were angels. And they went to Lot, and they met him at Sodom, and Lot, obviously in some position of authority, he ran to greet them, and he bowed himself, Genesis 19:1, before them. That's the same word that was used in Genesis chapter 18. Then you read along in the Old Testament in Genesis 22 that Abraham was being put to the test regarding his faith, and so he and Isaac were on their way to one of the mountains of Moriah, and he talks about in verse 5 that he and the lad, Isaac, would go yonder and, in his words, worship and then come again to you. And what's interesting about that word worship is it was the same word that was translated bowed down twice, one in Genesis 18 and the other in Genesis 19. Involved in the word worship is a bowing down in the presence of God. Now, there are other things involved too. In Genesis 12 and 13, in those two chapters, we learn that Abraham was a great worshiper of God. In fact, everywhere that Abraham went, he built an altar and called upon the name of the Lord. In fact, twice in Genesis 13, we learn and read that Abraham built altars and called upon the name of the Lord. And that phrase, to call upon the name of the Lord, there means to worship. There was an altar. There was a sacrifice placed upon the altar. There was the actual act of offering the sacrifice. And then according to the word picture of the Bible, the spiritual prostrating of oneself. Now, I think you'll find this interesting as you examine this idea of worship. In the Old Testament, while we change from patriarchy to the Mosaic, beginning about Exodus 23, while the specifics of worship may change, the principle never does. Under the Levitical priesthood, while the offerings may have changed as far as the specificity of it, the principle was still the same. There was an altar and the sacrifice and the offering of that sacrifice and the spiritual prostrating of oneself. And listen, in the New Testament, Jesus says, those that worship God must worship Him in spirit and in truth. And so under this dispensation of time and of the gospel of Jesus Christ, while we certainly don't live under the Old Testament, the specifics have changed. The word picture is still the same. The writer of Hebrews in chapter 13, 15, and 16 says that we offer to God the sacrifice of praise, the fruit of lips, and of course to do good and to communicate, forget not. But we offer a sacrifice of praise to God. When Jesus says God is spirit, those that worship Him must worship in spirit and truth, He is certainly drawing to mind a word picture of a man or a woman who, in this dispensation of time, if they're a Christian, they're a priest in God's service, they're allowed to go directly before the throne of God and with outstretched arms lay their sacrifice before the God of heaven. That is a beautiful word picture drawn from just one word in the New Testament, worship. That's been our word for the day. I hope you appreciate it more that we've studied it now. I'm David Smith, and this is In a Word.

Did you ever have one of those days when everything seemed to go wrong? Probably most of us have at some point in time. Sometimes it almost seems like a conspiracy, doesn't it? I love the following little story that illustrates how it sometimes feels. It seems that a speeding motorist was caught by radar from a police helicopter in the sky. An officer pulled him over and began to issue a traffic ticket. And the frustrated driver asked, "Well, it seems everyone's out to get me lately. How did you know that I was speeding?" The officer, busy writing the ticket, just pointed toward the sky. "You mean," asked the motorist, "that I'm not just being paranoid? Even he is trying to get me?" Well, a couple of applications to that story occurred to me. First of all, sometimes it's not that everyone is out to get us. We are simply reaping the consequences of our actions. In Numbers 32:23, Moses is talking to the people of God about keeping their word and warns them of the consequences, saying this, "But if you do not do so, then take note. You have sinned against the Lord, and be sure your sin will find you out." The truth is that all of us will eventually stand before God. Now, on the flip side of that, God really is out to get you, but not in the same way. He's out to get you through love and give you eternal life with Him. Notice in 2 Peter 3:9, it said, "The Lord is not slack concerning His promise, as some count slackness, but is long-suffering toward us, not willing that any should perish, but that all should come to repentance." Some people are paranoid about church and Christians in general because really all they want to do is talk about being saved. Well, that's the way it should be. God is actively seeking people to come and be a part of His family. He even sent His Son on earth to recruit us. So yes, God is out to get us, but because He loves us, not to punish us. He wants to avoid that if He can. So the next time you might feel like everyone's out to get you, try singing a verse of "Jesus Loves Me" and remember what God is all about. This is Ron Bradshaw, and that's my humble opinion.

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0: It's 68 degrees.

Good morning. The last morning, the early bird session, you guys are the elite. You are the endurers. You are the few and the proud. It is good to be with you this morning. If you haven't already, you may want to be opening your Bibles to 1 Corinthians, the 13th chapter, and we'll continue our study on love. When we think about this great topic of love, we think about how easy it is to misunderstand. As a matter of fact, a lot of people today, and really for a lot of years, have talked about that love is a give and take relationship. We know what a saw is. It cuts wood, but there are various kinds of saws. There can be circular saws. This particular saw is a reciprocating saw. And the name comes from the direction of the blade. The blade travels back and forth, back and forth. When we think of the expression quid pro quo, or the slang, I'll scratch your back and you scratch mine, there are many people that believe that that's healthy relationships. Those people that say marriage is 50-50, that's this kind of language. But yet in Scripture we learn that that's not so, and really experts are learning that it's not so. Really for several decades now, psychologists and counselors have been writing about the fact that when they work with couples that are involved in this kind of relationship, they call them ailing relationships. The idea that we're going to do some kind of emotional or merit accounting, and we're going to make sure that if I'm kind to you today, you ought to be kind to me tomorrow. And if I do something on your chore list today, you ought to do something on my chore list tomorrow. And couples that get in this mindset that says, hey, I'm keeping up with what I do, and I'm also keeping up with what you do, and let's be sure and let's even this out. Well, in one sense, we could see how that might seem like a good relationship. But when we look deeper, and when we learn truth, we learn that that's not healthy at all. And so when we consider what is healthy, I'd like for you to think about the fact that, I'm sorry, agape love is unconditional. Now that's what's healthy. It goes against our nature. But it's not a back and forth. Based on what you've just done, I will respond. And based on what I've just done, I expect you to respond. How many times in relationships do we think, I have been so nice to them for several days, and they're still being mean to me? Well, the question is, will you still be nice to them again today and again tomorrow? Well, if you are acting based on unconditional love, the answer is yes. You'll continue to be nice unconditionally. You see, that has nothing to do with a back and forth. What does it have to do with? Agape is all about not horizontal relationships, but it's about the vertical. I'm sure you've heard this many times, and so I'm not trying to share something new with you here. I'm just reminding you of a beautiful illustration. When we think about the sun and the moon and how standing on earth at the evening time, you can look up and you can't really see the sun in the evening, but you can see the moon. I remember as a little boy learning the fact that the sun did not create its own energy of light, and I was appalled. I remember even as a little boy staring up and thinking, but it's so bright. You're telling me all that the moon does is that the moon reflects the sun. It has no energy and no illumination of its own except reflective. I want you to imagine you and I being the moon. The only way we can be the moon is to rise above the relationships of this earth as we seek guidance. We can live on this earth and act conditionally toward others, or we can rise above in the sense to say, you know what? I'm going to offer you what God has offered me. I have received the love of God, and remember the first Sunday night we talked about that this love needs to be rooted in knowledge. And so see, this love is about what God teaches me to offer you. And so it doesn't matter what you have done in return,
I'm not offering you that love based on that condition. I'm offering you that love based on what I've received from God. God has first loved me, and in that, through knowledge, He is teaching me how to love others. And so every day our love is about first receiving it from God and then offering it to others. And that's the only way love can be unconditional. And that's why this love is so far above our natural being. In other words, even if a worldly person said, I want to pull from my higher nature within and I'm going to love better today. Well, they could choose to do some things better. But if all they're ever doing is pulling from their higher nature, they never can accomplish agape. I like this quote here from Maurice Roberts in The Supreme Grace of Christian Love. And he says, why is real Christian love so scarce in the world? It's because its cultivation requires nothing less than the reversal of every instinct. Love is against the grain of nature. It is against every fiber of our being as sinners. Love is not just that warm, good feeling. Love is about action. Action that we would do not because it feels good, not because that person is doing something good in return to us, but it is because that the Lord has taught us how to love. And there's many passages in the Scripture. Many, many, many. But 1 Corinthians, the 13th chapter, is a beautiful passage where we see 15 descriptions that in the Greek, they're all actions telling us this is what love does. And I'd like for you to notice that here in verse 6 this morning, we learn about love that it does not rejoice in iniquity. I'd like for you to think with me for just a moment about that word rejoice. If it does not rejoice in iniquity, what is rejoice? Rejoice is a cheerful, calm, happy, well-off approach. What's interesting, in some civilizations and cultures, this term was used as a salutation. When you were first greeting someone, rejoice. Or as they were parting from you, instead of farewell, think about that, farewell, rejoice. In other words, as you leave, I hope you go about in a glad, calm, happy, peaceful manner. I hope you can go about today rejoicing. Now think about the way God taught us in this description of love. He teaches us that if we truly are loving people, what we do not rejoice in other words, we will not look at iniquity and say, oh, cheerful calmness. I'm glad that that is in my life. I'm glad that I can offer this to you. I've got a calmness about this, what? Iniquity. Well, iniquity is injustice, immorality, unrighteousness, wrongdoing. That's why so oftentimes it's just easy to understand that it's another term for sin. And so, what is love? He would say this is what it is not. It does not rejoice. It does not have a calm and welcoming and cheerfulness toward unrighteousness, iniquity in any relationship. You know what's beautiful about Scripture? It's about the time you think, but what does that really mean? Like, I understand rejoicing, and I understand rejoicing not in iniquity to some degree, but how does that really apply to relationships? Because really, that's the context of 1 Corinthians 13, is especially how we love each other. Now, we know the first and greatest commandment is love God, and we know that there's so much here to learn that could be applied in that direction. But 1 Corinthians 13 is laid out so much in our relationship to others. And so you say, all right, I can understand more of rejoicing is not in iniquity as I think about my relationship with God, but how does that affect my relationship with people? Some of you probably already thought about it. There's a passage in the Bible that Paul writes,
that just takes this and for about three or four verses just runs with it. We don't have a slide here, but if you will this morning, I'd invite you to turn to Romans the 13th chapter. In Romans the 13th chapter, he gives us great insight about not rejoicing in iniquity. You remember the end of the 12th chapter we've referred to many times about not being overcome evil with evil and not to return our own vengeance. And in 18 he even talks about if it's possible to live peacefully with all men. In other words, we can do our part to offer this unconditional love, but it doesn't mean that others are going to return it. And so we may not always create peace. There's just so much that's said about relationships. And in the 13th chapter he speaks about a relationship submitting to government. But then in the 8th verse he goes back again to a heavier emphasis toward each other. And so in verse 8 he says, "Owe no one anything except to love one another." Now pause there for just a moment. When he says to owe no one, that word owe is a really strong word of debt. We understand what it is to be in debt. And maybe you're here and you can say, "I owe the mortgage company. I owe a loan for whatever." Well, what that means is you are obligated, that there is a payment that is due. You are under obligation. That's the word here. And so when he says, "owe no one anything," in other words, he's saying you should not go around in life as far as morally and just or because of just behavior, you should go around and there shouldn't be people saying, "That person still owes me something. That person's mistreated me. That person needs to make this right. That person's never forgiven me." We shouldn't live in such a way where we're constantly owing others, except this. Here's the exception. We wake up every morning and we go through the day all day long owing. We're under obligation to offer love to everyone. It's unconditional. There's not anybody that you meet that you are not under the obligation to love them. Even the person that has injured you the deepest, your enemy, you are under obligation to love them. The stranger that you meet on the street, you're under obligation to love them, to offer what is right and best toward them. Your family, your church family, your neighbor. And you say, okay, so we're to love one another. And then he's going to take this in that a little bit unusual spin. A lot of time in Scripture and a lot of time just in life, we think about what love does that's positive. But here, he's going to say, let me tell you some things that love does not do. And so let's continue reading. Verse 8, Romans 13 chapter. "Oh, you're under obligation, no one anything except to love one another. For he who loves another has fulfilled the law." And he's talking about that royal law, the second greatest commandment, love your neighbor as yourself. Verse 9, "For the commandments." So this is how we're going to love one another. "You shall not commit adultery." That's iniquity. "You shall not murder." That's iniquity. "You shall not steal." It's iniquity. "You shall not bear false witness."

sum it up in this. Okay, how are you going to sum up to say, don't do this, don't do this, don't do this, don't do this? He said, I can sum it up in this. Do this. Love your neighbor as yourself. Agape love covers the fact that we do not rejoice in iniquity. Let's go back to the top of that list. He throws out the example to say, here's something that love does not do. Love does not commit adultery. Why? When we rejoice, we have a calmness and an acceptance and a cheerfulness about adultery. We don't do that because we love. And the irony of that is oftentimes individuals that are engaged in adultery, they'll tell you that they are engaged in that adultery because they love someone. No. That's not love. That's not agape. That's not the highest love. It may be lust, but it's not love. Well, why do we not practice and rejoice in iniquity in relationships? He describes it very plainly. It's almost as if Paul's saying, if you haven't figured this out, let me say it as clearly as I can say it. Notice what he says in verse 10. Love does no harm to a neighbor. Therefore, and he says, now he's giving a summary again. Love is the fulfillment of the law. So he approaches this paragraph to say, let me tell you how love does not rejoice in iniquity. Here are some examples of how love does not rejoice in iniquity. And then he gives those examples and he says, do I need to give you another principle? Here's another principle. Love does no harm. We are blessed from God so that we can share that blessing with others. We are blessed to be a blessing. But the reverse of that is true. Whenever in our life we rejoice in iniquity, we are bringing harm into our life, and therefore what others will experience is the pain of our harm. I think about a guy I was talking with just the other day. He visited with us at church, just met him for the first time. We visited for a good while after services, and he said, I'm 33. My wife's 33. She walked out the other day. She fell in love with a 24-year-old man. He's standing there with his 6-year-old daughter. He said, I've told her I'd work things out. I told her I'd love to have her back and we can work through this. And she told me, I don't love you anymore. I love him now. Now, just for application of the text, notice she's saying this adultery is love. But do you hear what this man is saying, her husband? He's not using these words, but what he is saying this adultery is harming me. It's hurting me deeply. This beautiful little 6-year-old girl, this adultery is harming her. It's not love. It's harmful. Love does not rejoice. It doesn't have a calm and a cheerful welcoming of sin. Although this woman right now has literally a rejoicing and a calming welcoming of this adultery. And then we're reminded, when we look at this from her eyes, we're reminded of John 8:44, that Satan is the father of lies. She is believing the deception. She is rejoicing in the iniquity because of deception. And then if you're not blinded by the deception, you're over here saying, can't you see the harm? And you know what? She can honestly say, I don't see the harm. And we can stand over here and say, but it's so obvious, the harm. Well, now let's go back to that beginning. Which one is directing you? Is your life being directed from a horizontal perspective? Or is your life being directed from a vertical perspective? Are you and I learning how to love from God? Or are we experiencing feelings and obtaining our guidance from below? You ever had something stolen from you?
It's frustrating.

0: frustrating, isn't it? It was yours. You paid for it. You use it. You need it. You wanted it. And you go out one morning, you go out one afternoon, and it's gone. You know what he's saying here? That's harmful. Love doesn't harm people. Covetousness will lead to harm. Love doesn't harm people. We must guard against being a harm. Do not rejoice in iniquity. But notice what it does rejoice in. It does rejoice in truth. When we think about the powerful example that we see in Scripture of rejoicing in truth, I can't help but think about the entire New Testament. And what I mean by that is, rejoicing in truth is not just as simple as saying, this book right here is true, and you and I really ought to have a cheerful welcoming of this book into acceptance. This book is beautiful. It is true. But to just simply accept the fact that it's a beautiful book of truth is to fall a huge step short. You remember that Jesus Christ came to this earth, and one of the ways in which he is identified is he is identified as truth. I'm the way, the truth, and the life. Jesus Christ was the incarnation of truth. You remember again when that was further described in John, the first chapter in verse 14, that Christ became flesh, or the Word became flesh and dwelt among us. Remember that ends full of what? Grace and truth. And so what we must understand is that to accept truth and to rejoice in truth is saying ultimately that I believe that Jesus ought to be Lord, because if he's Lord, I'm submissive. He ought to be Lord of my life. I rejoice in Jesus being Lord of my life. Lord, I want to learn from you. What is the truth? And he would say, I've given you a covenant. If you love me, keep my commandments. Rejoicing in truth is accepting Jesus as the one who will reign and be Lord of your life. Let me give you just a quick illustration of Scripture that I think is beautiful. How does this book begin? Turn back to Matthew, the first chapter. What's this book about? The very first verse, Matthew, the first chapter, the book of the genealogy of who? Jesus. That's the earthly name that was given to him, that man from Nazareth, Jesus of Nazareth, Jesus Christ. That is the glorified name. That is Messiah. Where do we start learning about him? Well, he's the son of David, the son of Abraham. Just in that one verse, we learn so much about who Jesus is. He's the one that was the fulfillment of all the prophecy that was written in the Old Testament that was saying the Messiah is going to come, the Messiah is going to come. You know what? That guy that was born and grew up in Nazareth, that Jesus, you know who he is? He's the Christ. He's the son of David. He is the son of Abraham. Look, Jesus Christ is on this earth. And so you say, wow, I want to learn more about this Jesus. And so you study the Gospels and you learn about his life, and you study Acts and you learn about how to come to Jesus and allow him to be your Savior. And then you read the rest of the New Testament, and the rest of the New Testament teaches people that belong to Jesus how to live waiting on Jesus' return. And so we go to Revelation, the 22nd chapter, and we go to literally the last words in the New Testament, and in verse 20 and 21 of Revelation, the 22nd chapter, the Bible closes by saying, he who testifies to these things says, surely I am coming quickly. Amen. Even so, come. Now notice there's an additional term, there's additional name, there's additional description given here twice. Really, well, twice. Now notice this. Even so, come who? Lord Jesus, the grace of our Lord Jesus Christ be with you all. Amen. What's been added there? Lord. When you start out in the New Testament, at the very beginning, who is he? He is Jesus Christ. If you study through and obey the New Testament, who does he become by the time you get to the end? Our Lord. Yes, he's still Jesus of Nazareth. Yes, he is Christ Messiah. But the question is, when you study through this covenant, does he become your Lord? Is he the one that is governing and reigning in your life so that every day you're living, walking step in step with Jesus? If that's the case, we would all rejoice in truth. How would that change all of our daily relationships if we were rejoicing in truth in that way? Turn with me, if you will, to 2 Thessalonians, the second chapter. And as we start bringing these two points to a conclusion this morning, I want you to see a passage that addresses both of these, the dangers of rejoicing in iniquity and the beauty of rejoicing in truth. And we're going to see that same kind of language about when we don't rejoice in truth, we're going to start believing lies. When we do rejoice in truth, the how it blesses our relationship with God, but then also how it blesses our opportunity to live out truth. This is what he says in 2 Thessalonians 2 chapter, verse 9, 10, 11, 12. The coming of the lawless one is according to the working of Satan with all power, signs, and lying wonders, and with all unrighteousness, deception among those who perish. Because why? Notice he said because. He's saying, I want to tell you why this is happening to those that are perishing. Because they did not receive the love of the truth. They didn't rejoice in truth. They didn't pursue truth. They did not love the truth that they might be saved. And for this reason, God will send them strong delusions. In other words, God will allow our heart to be hardened if we do not love truth. He will allow us to believe lies if we do not love truth. For this reason, God will send them strong delusions that they should believe the lie, that they all may be condemned who did not believe the truth, but had what? Pleasure in unrighteousness. Those that rejoiced in iniquity. What happened? They started believing lies. They started believing, having delusional understandings. What did it eventually lead to in the relationship with God? They were lost. But when we take this and apply it back to 1 Corinthians 13 or Romans 8, what else do you think happened to these people? We know for certain this kind of belief system, they went around and harmed other people. Because when we do not rejoice in truth, we will bring pain and suffering even in the lives of others. And yet if we do believe truth, we rejoice in truth, we have the opportunity to receive that blessing and to be that blessing. I'd like for us to close this session and these sessions about love, if you will, by looking at Ephesians, the third chapter, and I'd like for us to read Paul's prayer and close in prayer. I know that Paul's prayer is not only about love, but I want you to think especially this morning about Paul's prayer for the church and this middle portion of this prayer, how strongly it conveys his desire of love. And as we do this, I just want to ask you, how often do you pray for your congregation to love and to be filled with love? How often do you pray for your physical family that spiritually they would be filled with love? How often do you pray like this for yourself? Verse 14, for this reason I bow my knees to the Father of our Lord Jesus Christ. He's saying, this is what I pray for. This is why I bow my knees. For whom the whole family in the heaven and earth is named, that He would grant you according to the riches of His glory to be strengthened with might through His Spirit in the inner man, that Christ may dwell in your hearts through faith, that you, being rooted and grounded in love, may be able to comprehend with all the saints what is the width, the length, the depth, the height, to know the love of Christ which passes knowledge, that you may be filled with the fullness of God, to know now to Him who is able to do exceedingly abundantly above all that we might ask or think, according to the power that works in us, to Him be glory in the church by Christ Jesus to all generations forever. Amen. Let's bow. Most gracious God, we thank you so much for loving us. And God, our prayer is that we could comprehend to a much greater degree Christ's love for us. We know, God, that He's the perfect example, and the love that He offers us is the greatest blessing that we've ever received. And God, so that we can love others, so that we can be rooted and grounded in love, we pray that we can even grow more so to understand the depth and the height and the width and the length of this love. God, our prayer is that we will truly, unconditionally love others because You have taught us and we have allowed You to be the Lord of our life. We surrender all, and it's through Your Son's name we pray. Amen.
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2: May I talk to you about a better life? I remember the time when my dad had caught me in doing something that I was not to do. I knew better. He had told me not to do it. I knew I shouldn't do it, but it was so tempting. But I was caught. The guilt, the humiliation of knowing that I was guilty. And having my dad look at me so sadly, as if he was disappointed in me, and he had right to be. But I also remember the time when I had done something that my dad was just elated about. He was so glad that I had done this particular deed on my own without being told that I had to do it, but I did it myself. I remember his words, "Son, you're becoming a man. I'm proud of you." When we look at the Bible, God may very well be proud of us, thankful for us, happy with us. Or God could be ashamed of us, disappointed in us, sad. I want to ask you, as far as you are concerned, is God pleased with your life at this point? Is He happy in the way that you're presently living and walking and doing? Or is He sad and ashamed? If you're living in sin and you've done nothing about it, even though He gave His only Son to die to make it possible for forgiveness of your sins to be possible, but as far as you're concerned, it's of no avail. God's disappointed that as far as you are concerned, His Son died in vain. And He wants you to be saved. 1 Timothy 2, 3 and 4. He gave His Son, John 3 and verse 16. He has allowed His Son to return to heaven and prepare a mansion for you. John chapter 14. May I close this thought with this? Make sure that God is proud of you, thankful for you, grateful in the way that you're living, serving Him faithfully, walking toward heaven, knowing that the mansion is awaiting you upon your death. You will enjoy the best life possible now and heaven eternal then. I'm Paul Sane, and I wish for you a better life.
3: Well, I feel good. Good, good, well, I feel good, oh yes, my Lord, because there's something about the Spirit of Jesus that makes

it's time for a GBN Daily Lift. So, likewise, whoever he be of you that forsaketh not all that he hath, he cannot be my disciple. Luke chapter 14, verse 33. When Jesus says something cannot be done, then it cannot be done. We are unable to be followers of Christ if there is something that we put before Him. Nothing of this physical world should be more important to us than Jesus. That includes my job. That includes my family. That includes my friends. If necessary, would we walk away from those things today in order to be a disciple of the Lord? Are we that serious about our relationship with God? Let us start today and each day with the determination that there is nothing that is going to keep us from following the Lord.

Be doers of the word and not hearers only, deceiving yourselves. James chapter 1, verse 22. Welcome to Think on These Things. In this lesson, we're going to be examining the book of James and how James teaches us about practical Christianity, real Christian living every day. James is all about putting your Christianity into action, not just saying I'm a Christian, but proving it by your lifestyle. In James chapter 1, we learn that real Christianity knows how to deal with trials and troubles. James 1 verse 2 says, "My brethren, count it all joy when you fall into various trials, knowing that the testing of your faith produces patience." Real Christianity doesn't look up to heaven and get angry at God when trials come, doesn't throw in the towel. Real Christianity rejoices in trials. Why? Because the Bible promises if we're living like we ought to, trials will come. 2 Timothy 3 verse 12 says, "All who desire to live godly in Christ Jesus will suffer persecution." And so trials and tribulations will come. They're a confirmation that I'm living the way I ought to. And secondly, they help us to refine ourselves. Count it all joy and you fall into various trials, knowing the testing of your faith produces patience. It helps me to put my trust in God. It helps me to understand what the priorities of life are, and it helps me to refine my faith and my trust so that I can see where I need to improve and grow in those areas. Then in James chapter 2, we learn that real Christianity has to put its faith into action. James chapter 2 verse 24 says, "We see then that a man is justified by works and not by faith only." If we're really going to have faith in God, you can't just sit around and say, "Well, I believe, I know there's a God, I believe in Jesus." You've got to take your faith and do something with it. And James gives the illustration. Let's say that there's a man who comes in and he's destitute of clothing and food, and you say to that man, "God bless you and we hope you find what you need." Have you helped him? Well, of course not. You've got to actually prove your faith by providing the things that he needs. And so faith must be combined with action, works, to be a faith that pleases God. There are a host of people who would say, "Yes, I believe in God." But how many of those people would then put to work what James 1:27 says? Pure and undefiled religion before God the Father is this: to visit the widows and the orphans in their affliction and to keep oneself unspotted from the world. Do we help those who are in need? Are we doing good to those who are hurting? Are we trying to help the poor, those who are sick and downtrodden? What are we doing to encourage and uplift them? And so don't just say to yourself or say to God, "Well, I believe you exist." Prove your faith by getting out and doing the things that God says. As we now turn to James chapter 3, James is going to show to us that true faith is a faith in action that must control the tongue. James says the tongue is an unruly evil that no man can tongue. And yet, no man can tame, and yet God Himself can tame the tongue. It's likened to a rudder that turns a great ship. It's likened to a bit that you put in a horse's mouth. It's likened to that spark that starts the whole forest on fire. The tongue has great power, but if used correctly, if controlled by God, it can bring glory and honor to His name. And so the Christian must think carefully about what he says. James emphasized this already in James 1, verse 19. "Let every man be swift to hear, slow to speak, and slow to wrath." We need to be careful to think about what we say and say it in such a way that it will glorify God and bring honor unto His name. The Scriptures teach us in Matthew chapter 12, verse 36 and 37, that for every idle word we speak, we'll give an account. "For by your words you'll be justified, and by your words you'll be condemned." Does your speech glorify God? Do you stop and think about what you're going to say before you actually say it? Does it bring praise and honor to the name Christian? The Bible says in 1 Peter 4 verse 16 that if anyone suffers as a Christian, let him not be ashamed, but let him glorify God in this name. If I wear the name Christian, one of the ways and one of the things people of the world are going to look at is the way I speak.
And so James 3 teaches us to have real Christianity, you must control your tongue, put a bridle on it, and think about what you're going to say. In James 4, we then learn that practical Christianity, real Christianity, avoids worldliness. Some of the strongest language in the Bible is found in James 4, verse 4. Adulterers and adulteresses, do you not know that friendship with the world is enmity with God? Whoever therefore desires to make himself or be a friend of the world makes himself God's enemy. If I'm really going to live the Christian life, I've got to avoid the world. When we talk about world, we're talking about the negative, the sinful, the bad things that are associated with the world. You know, worldliness has always been a problem with godliness. Think back to Luke chapter 12, verses 15 through 21. Man had a great crop year, so much so that he said to his soul, "Soul, you've got many goods laid up for many years. Eat, drink, and be merry. Tear down these barns. Build bigger barns." Here's the only problem. God said to that man, "You fool. This night will your soul be required of you." There's a man who got so caught up in the world, he forgot to look out for his most important possession, his soul. Jesus asked this question in Mark 8, 36 and 37. What will it profit a man if he gains the whole world and loses his own soul? Or what shall a man give in exchange for his soul? The soul we have is the most important possession. Instead of getting caught up in stuff and things of this world, we need to look to the spiritual and make sure that we're really trusting in God. Finally, James directs our attention in James chapter 5 to the power of prayer. Real Christianity can't stand on its own. It needs the power available in prayer. We're all familiar with the verse, James 5:16. The effective, fervent prayer of a righteous man overcomes much. He uses the example of Elijah. Elijah was a man with a nature like ours. He prayed that it would rain and that it wouldn't rain and it didn't. And he prayed again that it would rain and it did. Look at how prayer moved the hand that moves the world. James had powerful results, or Elijah had powerful results in prayer, and we can as well. Hebrews chapter 4, verse 16 says this, "Let us come boldly to the throne of grace that we may find grace and mercy to help in time of need." I don't have to stand alone. I don't have to do it all by myself. I can approach the throne of God. I can cast all my cares upon Him, for He cares for us. And so do we really have true Christianity? Are we really living the Christian life? Are we doing the things God says? May God help each of us, not just to be hearers of the word, but doers also.

What are you doing tomorrow? You know, in my job where I work at the East Hill Church of Christ in Pulaski, Tennessee, it seems like you mark one thing off the list and you add two or three more, especially with some of my coworkers with whom I work. And so we're talking about worry today. What do you have to do tomorrow? Are there things that you have to worry about? As a college student, I believe that I can relate to worrying and meeting deadlines and things, but this is what Jesus said about worry. Matthew 6 and verse 25. Therefore, take no thought for your life. Now, we can look at the context, but time will not allow us to do so. But the King James Version translates that, take no thought for your life. Other translations simply put it, do not worry. Now, Jesus, why are you saying do not worry? Notice the first part of that verse 25, therefore. The old preachers used to say, when you see the word therefore, see what it's there for. Well, for the therefore, let's back up one verse to verse 24. No man can serve two masters, for either he will hate the one and love the other, or else he will hold to the one and despise the other. Ye cannot serve God and mammon. Notice, Jesus is providing for us two different masters. He says that's all there are. There's God on the one hand, and there's mammon on the other hand. The word mammon there simply refers to worldly riches. Jesus said you can't serve both. Now let's drop to verse 25. Therefore, you see, I have to choose. Am I going to spend the most of my time thinking about godly things or worldly things? Verse 33 of Matthew chapter 6 would say this, but seek ye first the kingdom of God and His righteousness, and everything else will fall into place as it should. In other words, Jesus is saying here, don't worry. In fact, He even says in verse 34, take no thought for tomorrow. For tomorrow has plenty of things to worry about when it gets here. Sufficient to the day is the evil thereof. Jesus' point here in condemning worry seems to be this. If I'm spending too much time being over anxious about worldly things, that's going to take my affections, my mind off of things above, Colossians 3, 1 and 2, to where I only think about things of the world. Jesus said, seek first God's kingdom. Trust in God with everything that you have, and He will take care of you. Don't worry. A truth

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0: It's 66 degrees.
2: Good evening. If you are watching on our live stream, we are thankful that you have tuned in tonight to our Bible class on a Wednesday night at 7 o'clock to sit down and open your Bible and study God's Word. We pray that you will follow along with the scriptures that we mention tonight, the scriptures that we read. We pray that this lesson will be beneficial to you. And if you have any questions regarding this lesson, we please plead with you that you ask us those questions, that you email us those questions, or that you send us those questions. And for those who are in the auditorium tonight, we are also thankful. So thankful that you have gathered with us to assemble as God's people and to open the light that guides our way in this life. And we're so thankful that we had the opportunity to study God's Word together tonight. And as we begin our Bible study, let's go to God in prayer. Lord, we are thankful that you have given us a day that we can live for you, that we can serve you, that we can learn a lesson from your Word. We're thankful for your Word, Lord. We're thankful that we can use your Word, Lord, as a sword to fight off the darkness that exists within the world that we live. We also are thankful that we can utilize your Word, Lord, to make our Christian light brighter, that it can shine forever bright in the community that we live in the world that we live in, Lord, that we can bring as many lost souls to you as possible. We pray, Lord, that as we learn a lesson from your Word tonight, that we can have receptive hearts, that we can heed your words, and that we can make application in our lives. It's in Jesus' name we pray. Amen. If you have your Bibles, I would invite you to go with me to John chapter 3. John chapter 3, I would love to see everybody opening their Bible and following along tonight. John chapter 3 is where we are going to be, and we're only going to go through one verse tonight. John chapter 3. It is perhaps the most well-known words within the entirety of the Scriptures. And I would dare say that it could possibly be the greatest summation of God's love that exists within the Bible, even though the Bible reveals to us God's love. And that is in John chapter 3 and verse 16. And tonight I want to read that verse with you. For God so loved the world that he gave his only begotten Son, that whoever believes in him should not perish, but have everlasting life. But tonight I want to assert to you that it could be possible that this verse is so well known, the words ring so true, and we are so used to this message being preached that sometimes I think it loses some of the importance that it ought to hold within our life. Now, in every Bible class that I teach, every lesson that I preach, I always set out with a goal in mind, and that is no different in this lesson. And tonight's goal is simple. I want to take a fresh look at the most well-known verse in the entirety of the Scriptures, John chapter 3 and verse 16, and I want to do so by going through this verse phrase by phrase so that we can realize the importance of the message that is being taught to us by Jesus Christ and the context in which we find that message. Now, so far in John chapter 3, we have been examining this encounter that Jesus has had with a man by the name of Nicodemus. Now, the first question that must be asked is this. Who is Nicodemus? Nicodemus was a ruler of the Pharisees. We know that he was a member of the Sanhedrin, or the government body that ruled over the Jewish people in regard to religious matters. We know in terms of accomplishments and accolades that Nicodemus, much like Paul or Saul of Tarsus, had achieved pretty much all there was to achieve in the Jewish religion. He was a very spiritual man. He was a very educated man. But that did not hinder his curiosity, because the reason that he came to Jesus under the cover of night was because he wanted to know something that every single person in this auditorium and every single person on that live stream should want to know. And that's how to enter into the kingdom of God. Now, we know that Nicodemus had belief. In fact, in John chapter 3 and in verse 2, he makes the statement, "Rabbi, we know that you are a teacher come from God, for no one can do these signs that you do unless God is with him." Now, let me pose this question to you tonight. Is this a statement that comes from a man who doesn't have belief, or is this a statement that comes from a man who does have belief? He had belief. But we know that his belief, his faith, was incomplete because it had not provoked him to reform and transform his life. And that's why Jesus tells him in verse 5. And in doing so, he turns the world of Nicodemus upside down and the Jewish people's world upside down when he says, "You must be born of water and of spirit to enter into the kingdom of God." You've got to understand that for around 1,500 years, all you had to do to be a child of God was to be born a Jew. You were consecrated. You were set apart from the Gentiles. You were circumcised according to the law. You did righteous works. You were everything that God wanted. You were his chosen people. But now Jesus makes the statement here in John chapter 3 and in verse 5 that no longer is it going to suffice that you are born a child of God. You must be experience a new birth. You must be born again of water and of spirit. And Nicodemus asked the question, "Well, Lord, how is this possible? How is it possible for me to go back into my mother's womb? How is it possible for me at my age to be born again?" At the very core of what Jesus is telling us here in John chapter 3 is this truth. No longer by the power of man or by our own works will we enter into the kingdom of God. Now it will only be by the power of God. God asked Ezekiel, "Can these bones live?" If it was up to man, those bones could not have lived. But if it's up to God, with God, all things are possible. Luke chapter 1 and verse 37. And if it's up to God, those bones could live. And we know that that life as Christians can only come through Jesus Christ, for he is the way, he is the truth, and he is the life. John chapter 14 and verse 6. And then last week we also talked about Ezekiel chapter 37. The children of Israel are in the wilderness. They are going away that they probably shouldn't have had to go in the first place, but some king would not let them cross through his land, and so they had to take another way. But they're in the wilderness here, and they're miserable. They don't want to be there. And they're cursing God. They're rebelling against God. They're saying, "God, why did you bring us into this desert to die?" And what does God do? God sends fiery serpents into that wilderness, and they bite the Israelites. And the Israelites are dying. And Jesus draws a contrast here in verses 14 and 15 of John chapter 3 to this incident that we find in Numbers 21 and in verses 8 through 9. He says, "And as Moses lifted up the serpent in the wilderness," they are dying from these snake bites. And what does God command Moses to do in verses 8 and 9? He says to take a bronze serpent, put it on the post, and every Israelite that looks to this bronze serpent will be cured. He will be healed. She will be healed. They will no longer be suffering from this venom. And just as Moses raised that bronze serpent upon that post, Christ Jesus was raised upon a cross so that he could shed his blood, which was shed for many for the remission of sins, Matthew 26 and in verse 28, so that we could be cured of the venom, of the poison of sin that courses through our veins, so that Christ poured out his own blood from his veins, a pure blood, a blood that knew no sin, so that we could live eternally. And that's what sets the context of John 3 and in verse 16. And as I said at the beginning of this lesson, tonight I simply want to go through this verse phrase by phrase. And I want to examine the importance that each part of this verse plays in regard to our soul, in regard to the context of John chapter 3 and the new birth, and regard to the love that God has for us. For God so loved the world. Now, once again, much like earlier in the book of John, we come across a double meaning in the gospel. Now, a lot of times when we hear this first part of John chapter 3 and in verse 16, we think only of the intensity of God's love. But we must also realize that in saying, for God so loved the world, Jesus is showing us how God loved the world. Now, the type of love that we find here in John chapter 3 and in verse 16 is not in the Greek agape love like we find over in 1 Corinthians chapter 13. Rather, it is agapio love. Now, agapio love is different from agape love. Agapio love is more of a social love. And you could say that agapio love, by its very definition, is wanting what is best for another person. And in telling us that God loved us, he is telling us that God wanted what is best for us. God's love was so deep for his creation. His love was so deep that that love denotes action. Now, God's love always denotes action. Anywhere where God is and his love is, for God is love, there will be action from that love. But the question becomes, how can a God who is love, love a weak, a rebellious, a sinful humanity? Why would he love us in the way that he loves us? When the people were in the wilderness, they're complaining about their journey. They're complaining about the food that they're eating. They don't like the manna that God has given them to sustain their life. They're complaining about Moses' leadership. They don't like his leadership. They don't think he's doing a very good job. They're complaining about everything. And it's safe to say that these people deserved punishment. They even said to God, God, why did you bring us into this desert to die? They didn't believe in the promises of God. They did not trust in the promises of God, and they had not surrendered to the will of God, and therefore they were compounding their sin. And instead of punishing them as he should have, a people who had become worldly, a people who had become selfish, God provided them a way to be cured of this venom, this poison that was coursing through their veins. Now, I want you to notice with me what Paul said in Ephesians chapter 2 and verse 4. But God, who is rich in mercy because of his great love with which he loved us. God is rich in mercy. His great love with which he loved us stems from his mercy. And also notice, one chapter over in verses 17 and 19, that Christ may dwell in your hearts through faith, that you, being rooted and grounded in love, may be able to comprehend with all the saints what is the width and the length and the depth and the height, to know the love of Christ which passes knowledge, that you may be filled with all the fullness of God. What is the fullness of God? The fullness of God is God's love. For God fills us up with his love. But he also tells us the love of Christ passes all knowledge. We cannot possibly comprehend it. Not only is he reminding us of this amazing love that God has shown us, he's also reminding us that we can know that love. God's love is abounding. And I would dare say that there are depths of God's love that we cannot possibly know. Now, we know what God desires for us. He has given us his will. He has given us his word. And we know that there are certain things that we must do and certain things that we mustn't

Jesus said, "For God so loved the world that he gave his only begotten Son." Now, as I said, the love of God always denotes action. And in this particular verse, we're talking about agapao love, which means that you want what is best for the other person. And because God loved us, he wanted what was best for us, and God gave the sacrifice. God gave his Son. God gave a means of salvation for you and for me. Once again, consider the wilderness. The Israelites here deserved to die. They were going to die from this venom that was running through their veins as a result of these fiery serpents, which was a consequence of the sin that they had committed in the wilderness. Yet God gave them a means of salvation. That he gave. God's love denotes action. He gave. And we know that God gives many things. But why would God give us anything since we're rebellious, since we're sinful, since we commit transgressions? We know that our God gives wisdom. If any of you lacks wisdom, let him ask of God, who gives to all liberally and without reproach, and it will be given to him. James 1. And in verse 5, we also know that God gives good gifts. If you then, being evil, know how to give good gifts to your children, how much more will your Father, who is in heaven, give good things to those who ask of him? We know that our God gives us blessings, for all blessings come from God. Every good and every perfect gift, that is a summation of God's blessings. And all those blessings come from one source, that is God, and they all exist within Christ Jesus. And God gave us his Son. Romans 8, verse 32, "He who did not spare his own Son, but delivered him up for us all, how shall he not with him also," now notice this, "freely give us all things?" God doesn't ask money for him to be able to give to us. God doesn't ask anything material for us being able to receive the things that he is going to give to us. He only asks for obedience. For God so loved the world that he gave his only begotten Son. Our God is a giving God. And I love what Isaiah said in Isaiah chapter 9 and in verse 6. "For unto us a child is born, unto us a son is given, and the government will be upon his shoulder, and his name will be called Wonderful, Counselor, Mighty God, Everlasting Father, Prince of Peace." Now we know that this verse here in Isaiah 9 and verse 6 is talking about Jesus Christ. And the simple fact, the simple message of this simple verse is God gave us his Son. And not only one of his thousands of sons, his only begotten Son. He gave us his only Son. And it's through Christ Jesus that we can become heirs of God, becoming sons and daughters of God through Christ Jesus. John chapter 1 and in verse 18, "No one has seen God at any time. The only begotten Son who is in the bosom of the Father, he has declared him." The point is to suggest that Christ was one of a kind. Christ was unique. Christ was the perfect sacrifice, and he was the perfect Son. When Christ was baptized by John the Baptizer, he came to John the Baptizer, and John said, "You're the one that should be baptizing me." And when he arose from those waters, what did God say? "This is my Son in whom I am well pleased." Why was he pleased with Jesus Christ? Because Jesus always did the will of his Father. Christ Jesus was the perfect sacrifice and the perfect Son. And perhaps no better summation could be given than what we find of God's giving in Job 1 and verse 21. "Naked I came from my mother's womb. I came into this world with nothing. I had no material gain. I had no possessions. I had nothing.
and naked shall I return there. I

0: will leave with nothing. I'm not going to leave with anything that I have gained within this world. The Lord gave, and the Lord has taken away. And those words ring quite true in the life of Job. Blessed be the name of the Lord. I came into this world with nothing. I'm leaving this world with nothing. And only the Lord gives me what he gives me. And only the Lord can take away what he has given me. For God so loved the world that he gave his only begotten Son, that whoever believes in him. Now stop. Let's not take this verse out of context like it has been taken out of context thousands and thousands of times before. Now we know that Nicodemus had belief. John chapter 2 and verse 24 tells us that many believed in the name of Jesus because of the miracles and the signs that he was performing. And when Nicodemus came to Jesus under the cover of night, his very first statement was a statement of belief. In verse 2, Rabbi, we know that you are a teacher come from God, for no one can do these things that you do unless God is with him. But Jesus went on afterwards and explained to Nicodemus that the new birth was still needed. Even though Nicodemus came to him and he said, listen, we believe that you are he because of the things that you do, for nobody could do these things. God is with him. You still need to be born again of water and of spirit. Belief is not merely an acknowledgement of Jesus Christ. Now, in the religious world today, they have that thing called the sinner's prayer. And that's the very foundation of the sinner's prayer, is it not? That you are confessing your belief in Jesus Christ, that you're asking him to come into your heart and to lead your life. It's a man-made form of salvation that is not found anywhere within the Word of God. And if you know where it's found within the Word of God, please come show me. Because you can't find it. And it's from this verse here in John chapter 3 and verse 16 that we find belief is not a few things. What is belief not? Belief is not a mere acknowledgement of Jesus Christ. For Nicodemus had done that. He said, Rabbi, we know that you are a teacher come from God. We know it. But Jesus said, you need to be born again of water and of spirit. Belief is not a mere confession that Jesus came from God. Rabbi, we know that you're from God. We know it. Because nobody can do the signs that you're doing unless God is with him. You still need to be born again of water and of spirit. We also know that belief is not witnessing Jesus's miracles. Because those who had witnessed those signs and miracles in John chapter 2 and in verse 23, it says they believed in his name because of those things. But Jesus still went on in John chapter 3 and said, you need to be born again of water and of spirit. The new birth that Jesus is speaking of here in John chapter 3 is the fruit of a true belief. And a true belief in God, a true belief in Jesus Christ, causes reformation and transformation within your life. Now, that's not to say that your belief doesn't have to be in Christ. For Jesus said in John chapter 8 and in verse 24, unless you believe that I am he, you will die in your sins. That belief has to be in Jesus Christ. But just as Jesus said, you being plural, not just speaking solely to Nicodemus, but to the Jewish people as a whole, you must be born again. And from this statement, in the context of John chapter 3, we can conclude that the belief that God desires, The belief that Jesus is speaking of is a belief that is transformational. Now, we understand that to be born again of water means baptism. But we also understand from last week that to be born again of the Spirit is to be transformed. It's to be renewed by the transforming of your mind. You are to be transformed. We also must consider that there is no middle ground. You either have life transformational belief. Either your life is transformed by your belief in Jesus Christ. It causes you to sacrifice everything, to leave everything, to only focus on the perfect standard for our faith, who is Jesus Christ, or you have no belief. There is no middle fence. Satan owns that fence, and he tries to convince you that you can be one foot in and one foot out, that you don't have to transform your life because of your Christian life. We know that repentance is a godly sorrow. And I'm reminded of an instance that we find within the Bible in Matthew chapter 19, and perhaps you are as well, the rich young ruler. The rich young ruler had done everything that he needed to do to be a follower of Jesus. He had kept the commandments. He had loved his mother and his father. He had done all of these things. He was faithful. He was devout. Jesus said, you still lack one thing. If you want to be perfect, Matthew 19, verse 16, you will go and you will sell what you have and you will give it to the poor and you will have treasure in heaven. There was one thing that was standing between him and heaven, and he could not get rid of it. You either have life transformational belief. It either transforms your life or you have no belief. Matthew chapter 7, verse 21. Not everyone who says to me, Lord, Lord, shall enter the kingdom of heaven. Lord, have we not cast out demons in your name? Lord, have we not done good works in your name? And I will say to them, depart from me, I never knew you. It's a life transformational belief. For God so loved the world that he gave his only begotten Son, that whoever believes in him should not perish, but have everlasting life. As we close out this verse, I want you to notice with me the reality check that Jesus gives us. That word should is very important because that word denotes the fact that there is a choice. If Jesus had said, shall not perish, that meant that nobody, whoever believed in him, would not perish. Not a soul would perish, but he said, should not perish. It denotes the fact that there's a choice. Without Jesus, we will all perish. Ezekiel, can these bones live? Without the power of God, those bones could not live. With the power of God, those bones could live. Without Jesus Christ, the one in whom life is found, we cannot live spiritually. We will all perish. That's our destiny. It was to perish. But God so loved the world that he wanted what was better for us. And so he sent his only begotten Son, that whoever believes in him transforms their life, renews their mind, should not perish, but have everlasting life. Do you realize that God wants no one to perish? Go back to the book of Ezekiel with me. Ezekiel chapter 18. Let's read three verses together. We'll conclude in verse 23 here in just a moment. If he begets a son who is a robber or a shedder of blood, who does any of these things and does none of those duties, but has eaten on the mountains or defiled his neighbor's wife, if he has oppressed the poor and needy, if he's been robbed by violence, not restored the pledge, lifted his eyes to the idols, or committed abomination, if he has exacted usury or taken increase, shall he then live. He shall not live. If he has done any of these abominations, he shall surely die. His blood shall be upon him. God says, can this wicked man live? And the answer is no. He cannot live because of all the abominations that he has done. But notice verse 23. Do I have any pleasure at all that the wicked should die, says the Lord God? And not that he should turn from his ways and live. God does not want anyone to perish because of their wicked ways. And because he does not want anyone to perish, because he is long-suffering or patient toward us, he sent his only begotten Son that whoever believes in him should not perish but have everlasting life. Apart from God's love of the world, apart from the fact that God wants what is best for us, apart from the fact that God has provided us with a means to avoid destruction, we would perish. Not one could be saved. And as Jesus said, should not perish. We shouldn't perish because Jesus has done everything to make it where we don't have to perish. He has provided his blood, which cleanses us of our sins. Matthew 26 and in verse 28. And if we've been baptized, we have been washed in that blood. Revelation 1 and in verse 5. Acts 22 and in verse 16. We have the new birth, to be born again of water and of spirit. We have the opportunity to transform our life and live our life by the perfect standard that was set in Christ Jesus. We should not perish. But there will be some who choose to perish. And that's the sad part. Of all the statements and of all the messages that I could give to you, none could be more important than this. For God so loved the world that he gave his only begotten Son, that whoever believes in him should not perish, but have everlasting life. Tonight, are you making the decision consciously through your actions and your unwillingness to obey the word of God to perish? Or tonight, are you willing to choose to avoid destruction and render obedience to the word of God and redeem the love of God? God loves you. He does. God has loved you since he formed you in the womb. God loves you today. He will love you tomorrow. He will love you 20 years in the future. He will love you 50 years in the future. He will love you all the days of your life. But you must make the conscious decision to show your love to him, to appeal to him, and tell him that you want to render obedience to the word of God. And you do so by having your sins washed away in baptism. Are you willing to make that decision tonight? Are you willing to become a child of God? If you are, we're going to sing a song of invitation, and I would invite you to come as we stand and as we sing.
1: It's 11:35.
2: Hello, my name is Griffin Collins, and I have an exciting announcement. We will begin releasing a weekly devotional on Facebook titled Matters That Matter. In these weekly devotionals, we will discuss topics that are important and specific to the Lord's Church today. What does the Bible say about trusting others? Am I required to be faithful as a Christian? I pray that you will follow along with us as we explore matters that matter today.
1: It's 66 degrees.

you recall, in Matthew chapter 4, as well as in Luke chapter 4, the temptation of Jesus, and the latter portion of chapter 3 of Matthew, he was baptized, and when he came forth out of the water, the Spirit of God descended as a dove coming upon him. A voice out of heaven said, "This is my beloved Son, in whom I am well pleased." God the Father, God the Son, God the Holy Spirit. We understand that. But I recall that he was led of the Spirit into the wilderness to be tempted of the devil. Now, for the sake of brevity, we'll not deal with all three of the temptations, but one of them consisted of Satan carrying the Lord to a high mountain apart. He showed him all the kingdoms of the earth and the glory of them. And he said, "These are mine, and to whomsoever I shall give them, and they shall be thine, if thou wilt fall down and worship me." Now, there are a lot of people today who would say, "Man, if I could own the world, if I had control of the people of the world, if I had the wealth of the world..." What's that? "I'll give this to you if you'll fall down and worship me." Do you remember what the Lord said in verse 10 in Matthew chapter 4? "Get thee hence, Satan, get out of here. Thou shalt worship the Lord thy God, and him only shalt thou serve." Oh, and I love the preface of that. He said, "It is written." Oh, so very, very important. Just a moment, Lord. "It is written, thou shalt worship the Lord thy God, and him only shalt thou serve." Now, it's an interesting thing. How may sinful humanity, such as I, worship the infinite God? Well, friend, it's like that matter of faith that we talked about. It's just simply doing what the Lord said. John chapter 4, verse 24. You remember that Jesus said, "God is a spirit, and they that worship him must worship in spirit and in truth." There's no two ways to worship God, only one. In spirit, right attitude of reverence and awe, doing what he said. Sanctify them in truth. "Thy word is truth." John 17, verse 17. "And they that worship God must worship in spirit and in truth." That's vital. We simply do what God authorized to be done in worship. But you think for just a moment what an exalted, unexcelled privilege it is for a sinner such as I to be allowed through the cleansing efficacy of the blood of God's Son to enter into the divine presence to worship the infinite, almighty, all-knowing, everywhere, constantly God. What a great privilege indeed that he would allow an unworthy person such as I to come before him for the purpose of worship. It is a wonderful thing indeed. And in that worship, we simply do what the Lord authorized to be done. I think that's illustrated also time and again in the Old Testament, isn't it? For instance, that familiar passage, Leviticus chapter 10, at verses 1 and 2. You remember Nadab and Abihu were the sons of Aaron. Now, Aaron was a brother of Moses, and he was the high priest. And these boys were priests. They were the sons of Aaron. Nadab and Abihu, their duty as priests was to burn incense before the Lord. Now, each took his censer, put incense thereon, and offered strange fire, which Jehovah commanded not. And fire came forth from Jehovah, burned them to death at their post of duty. Wait a minute, what? Fire came forth and burned them to death. Why? Well, they offered strange fire, which Jehovah commanded not. Well, just a moment. Where did God say to the priests of that day, "Do not use strange fire"? He didn't say anything about it at all. Oh, no, he didn't say anything about it at all. You see, he told them what to do. Many people today in religion, and basically good people, are governed by what God said nothing about. Friend, he won't respect that. He respects only his own will. What had God said about the burning of incense or the use of fire? Oh, from the time Moses dedicated the tent and its furniture and everything related thereto, it was holy. It was separated from things profane. It was not of the common possessions of the children of Israel. No. It was separated. It was dedicated to God. Now, when you add the common to the divine, friends, you got problems.
What did God said about the use of fire in the tabernacle? Oh, he said any fire that's used in the service of the tabernacle must be taken from the altar at the door of the tent of meeting. The burnt altar at... Wait a minute. So Nadab and Abihu took the fire to burn the incense from another source, right? Well, somebody says, preacher, what difference would it make? I mean, fire is fire, and one fire would burn incense as well as that. That has nothing to do with the worship of God. Nothing. No, no. The worship of God is simply doing what God said with a pure heart. A determination to worship Him limits me to His instruction relative to that worship. Otherwise, I'm not worshiping God. As a matter of fact, I don't love the Lord. I don't care about what He thinks or anything about. Oh, I know there's a God, and I'm going to worship. Whoa. That's infidelity. No. The heart is committed. God is a spirit, and they that worship Him must worship in spirit and in truth. If you go through the actions without the love of God in your heart, without a recognition of the fact that you, in so doing, are striving to honor and to please Him, that's not worship. God won't be any... That's what Israel did. They offered their sacrifices, but then they were thinking about, the idol gods of the heathen around them. They weren't concerned with God. They didn't love God in the heart as they should. They were not doing this because God required it, and they want to honor Him. They love Him. No. They were just doing that routinely because that's what He said, but we'll do as we please. But that's not worship. You know, upon the first day of the week when the disciples came together to break bread, Acts 20, verse 7, I believe it is. Check me out. But upon what day do we worship God in a formal sense when we come together? Oh, it's interesting that the Lord was raised from the dead on the first day of the week. Oh, He appeared unto His apostles on the first day of the week. The church was established on the first day of the week. Oh, and the time of assembly for the saints of God for the purpose of worship is the first day of the week. Well, now somebody says, preacher, in the Old Testament they were to keep the Sabbath. Right. And Paul said, you are severed from Christ. Ye who would be justified by the law, you're fallen away from grace. Galatians 5 and verse 4. You see, Christ fulfilled the law, Matthew 5, 17 and 18, took it out of the way, nailing it to His cross, Colossians 2, 14 through 17. So the law is no longer authoritative in religion. As a matter of fact, the Mount of Transfiguration, Matthew 17, 1 through 5, Moses, the law, Elijah, the prophets, appeared for talking with the Lord. Old Peter wanted to build three tabernacles, make them equal. No. Moses and Elijah were taken out of the way. God said of Christ, this is my beloved Son. Hear ye Him. Today, Jesus Christ is the authority in worship. Well, when the church comes together upon the first day of the week, how should we worship God? Just what should we... speaking one to another in psalms, hymns, and spiritual songs, singing with grace in your hearts unto God. Ephesians 5, what is that, 19:20? Check it out. Singing? Right. It's the fruit of lips. Hebrews 13 at verse 15 that give glory and honor to His name. It's interesting. Yes, sir. Let the word of Christ dwell in you richly in all wisdom, teaching and admonishing one another in psalms, hymns, and spiritual songs, singing with grace in your hearts unto God. In Colossians 2. What's that? Singing. Somebody said, just a minute, preacher. There are ways to improve the quality of singing. For instance, if you had an organist who had great talent and ability in playing an organ, it would improve... You lose your soul. Offered strange fire, which Jehovah commanded not. Friend, a mechanical instrument of music of any description or type cannot do one thing that God requires to be done by the music that He authorized. The instrument is the heart. It's the fruit of lips. We sing praises to His name. We teach and admonish one another by the lyrics of the song. You add to that, friend, you'll lose your soul. You can only worship God
according to his word. Must, M-U-S-T, that's an imperative. Must worship in spirit and in truth. And as when we come together, we unite our hearts in prayer. And that's a vital thing indeed. The effectual fervent prayer of a righteous man availeth much in its working. James 5, verse 16, taught them a parable to the end that they ought always to pray and not to faint. Oh, Luke chapter 18, verse 1, it is so important that we pray. Now, when one man is leading the prayer for the benefit of the entire congregation, he needs to be heard. And that's a point that needs to be made today. It's like Paul in 1 Corinthians 12 and 13 talking about the gift of tongues in the miraculous age of the church, the ability to speak in languages heretofore unstudied and unlearned. He said, when you're assembled with the saints, don't speak in tongues because you'll be a barbarian, a heathen to those who hear you because they can't understand what you're saying. You speak in a tongue, you're just talking to God. No, speak in the language of the people that are assembled. So you would be doing the same thing if you do not lift your voice sufficiently to be heard by the congregation. How can they say the amen when you finish the prayer? But we unite our hearts in prayer. Somebody says, now, are we supposed to hold up our hands and wait? God didn't say anything about that. No. God said to pray. Oh, if you're on your knees, that's fine. If you're standing after the last song and the prayer is offered, that's fine. The position that you take in prayer is not mentioned. No. Oh, 1 Timothy chapter 2, verse 8, Paul said, I desire that men pray in every place, lifting up holy hands without wrath or dispute. No, he's not telling you what to do with your hands. He's saying out of a pure heart, a faultless life, you pray to God. Pure hands. That's the thought involved there. So when we come together, we pray. And that's from the heart. No question about that. Then, of course, we teach God's Word. And that is a vital part of our growth, our development, and our spiritual unity, and the love and the warmth that we share as children of God when we're gathered. That's essential to my maturity. Yes, sir, I grow Christ-like. As a result of that, it is so very, very important. So we teach God's Word, and one will stand sometimes and preach the gospel to us, and that's wonderful. Oh, then we observe the Lord's Supper on the first day of the week, unleavened bread, fruit of the vine. It's a wonderful thing to have that privilege. Let

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0: It's 64 degrees.

This is Tom Holland urging you to stand up for the good in America, for the good of all Americans. In 1776, on July 4, this new nation, or at least in its beginning, issued what is known as a Declaration of Independence. I have a new Declaration of Independence, if written by a secularist of our day. And if you keep in mind when I read this new declaration now, that Americans have bought into relativism. In fact, the Barnard Research Institute says 4 of every 5 adult Americans believes in relativism, which is a repudiation of absolute truth, of course. And when you consider what is being taught in universities and colleges all over this land, that we are not the result of a creator with intelligence creating us with intelligence, but rather that we are the result of naturalistic forces through a long, drawn-out process. And we know, if we look at what is being taught, that this declaration I'm about to read, which I will contrast with the original declaration, is exactly what is being taught in this country. And so, here is the new declaration of a secularist. Since there is no such thing as absolute truth, we hold these things to be philosophically reliable and assert that all people are the product of non-intelligent naturalistic forces taking billions of years to make people with intelligence. And the non-intelligent forces of nature, somewhat accidentally, made a gender division and made each gender dependent on the other so as to perpetuate the human species. We know by those forms from which we evolved that might makes right, and only the fittest survive. It's a rule of nature. We know there are no rights to life, liberty, and the pursuit of happiness, except for those strong and powerful enough to enjoy them. I pledge to my fellow human animals that as a part of a more highly developed brain, I will always rise above the behavior of our ape-like ancestors. So help me, my God, nature. Now, I'm going to contrast that new declaration as if written by what is being taught in colleges and universities and written in books today. I want to contrast that with what Thomas Jefferson wrote in 1776. We hold these truths to be self-evident, that all men are created equal, that they are endowed by their Creator with certain unalienable rights, that among these are life, liberty, and the pursuit of happiness, that to secure these rights, governments are instituted among men, deriving their just powers from the consent of the governed. Now, I don't know how you think about it, but I prefer Thomas Jefferson's Declaration of Independence to one that would be written by a naturalist or a person who believes that the material universe is the only reality. In fact, a prominent atheist who died only a few years ago once asserted, and I'm quoting him now, "The universe is all there is, that ever was, or ever will be." Now, that may be kind of a popular notion, but it is as old Zeno, who founded the Stoics, and he believed that nature was the only reality that exists. When you look at this declaration that would be written by a secularist, it's kind of a raw type approach to life, don't you think? Does it enhance a human being, or does it reflect on our humanity? I will let you make that decision. I still prefer the original Declaration of Independence, and you and I need to stand up for what that declaration says, that we are created. We are not the products of evolutionary forces, the theories and speculations and philosophies of Darwin notwithstanding. We are the result of a God who said, "I will make you in my own image and after my likeness." And as a prominent evolutionist of a few years ago up at Harvard made this assertion, quoting him, "Since we know that we're not made in anyone's image, then we are free to do as we wish," end of quote. In other words, from that perspective, then we don't have any obligation to a creator. We don't have any obligation whatsoever because we can do what we wish. And you know, that theory is old. It's popular, but it's an old, old theory, and it is an unfortunate theory that has been imposed
upon too many people in this good land. It's time for us to take the intimidation that may be heaped upon us, the ridicule that may come, all kinds of name-calling that may come forth, but don't ever forget, evolution is not a fact. Evolution is a theory. It's a theory that they have real trouble proving. When I say it's not a fact, but a theory, I'm quoting a man who debated evolutionists, prominent evolutionists, on university campuses from Stanford in California to other places. I'm talking about a gentleman by the name of Johnson. And when I think about this man taking on these evolutionists to try to say to people, look, we're not a type of animal. We are unique human being, so created by Almighty God.

0: 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It's on a point and
1: in its key. 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By signing up for this correspondence course, you can take the first step in strengthening your relationship with God. Let God's Word lead you out of whatever situation or condition that you find yourself in. If you follow Him and His Word, you will come to know the true meaning of life. Wow.

Welcome to Is There Any Word from the Lord? We're in a study of the book of Philippians at this time, and we're coming to the close of this book, a book that has been very encouraging and even closes out with an encouraging note. But as we think about the book of Philippians, a book that is given to us, the theme of which is Rejoice in the Lord. And as we come to the fourth chapter and coming toward the end of the fourth chapter, to look at some very familiar passages in the Bible, and one of the most familiar passages in all of the Bible, Philippians 4:13, what we learn about is contentment and encouragement and joy by learning contentment. As we think about Philippians chapter 4, verse 11 and 12, not that I speak in respect of want, notice, for I have learned, in whatsoever state I am, therewith to be content. One of the first things we need to notice about contentment is it has to be learned. We are not born being content. We have to learn contentment. And what we find is that contentment is learned through God's Word. In Philippians chapter 4, verse 12, Paul goes on to say, I know both how to be abased and I know how to abound. Everywhere and in all things, now notice, I am instructed both to be full and to be hungry, both to abound and to suffer need. Now, as we have seen, but keep in mind, in Philippians chapter 4, verse 12, when Paul says, I am instructed, the American Standard Version refers to the secret. I have learned the secret of contentment. And that's what this is speaking of. Now, the secret obviously has been made known. But the reality is few people find it because they are unwilling to look to God's Word to see what it really takes to be content. Notice Paul says, I am instructed both to be full and to be hungry, both to abound and to suffer need. Now, what that tells us is this. If you and I will take the time to study our Bibles, to study the life of Christ, and to apply the things that He is teaching us, what we will learn is how to be content. And what we see is that contentment is not based on worldly circumstances, which is likely the biggest mistake that most people make when it comes to contentment. When people make a statement such as, well, I would be content if I could only have, or I would be content if I only had, well, such expressions display a misunderstanding of the subject of contentment. Contentment is not based on circumstances. Remember, when the Apostle Paul gives this teaching, he is in prison for preaching the

gospel. And yet he writes a letter concerning rejoicing in the Lord and talks about being content. Now he says, I have learned both how to be full and how to be hungry. That is, from one extreme to the other, Paul has learned how to deal with these things. He has learned how to have everything, and he has learned how to have nothing, both to be full and to be hungry. He says, I have learned how to abound, and I have learned how to suffer need. Now, as Christians, you and I need to keep in mind, some people never learn how to do either one. And even some brethren never seem to learn how to do either one of these. That is, they don't know how to have everything, and they don't know how to be in need. You say, well, what do you mean by that? Well, there are those that if they have everything, if they are full, and if they abound, they become arrogant, and they become prideful, and they become boastful. And if they happen to be hungry and to suffer need, then they begin to murmur and to complain and to whine and carry on about how they don't have and God isn't good to them. And so what Paul is saying is, my circumstances do not determine my relationship with God. What Paul is saying is, my relationship with God determines how I respond to my circumstances. And that's how you and I need to be. That's what we see in this section. Notice he says, I know. That is, whether I have the best of conditions or the worst of conditions, I know how to respond. Why, Paul? How do you know how to do that? Where did you learn that, Paul? Did you learn that out in the world? Well, of course not. Did you just learn it by just adapting to the ways of the world? Well, no. I learned it through Christ, because Christ teaches me how to do these things. Now, this is nothing new as far as the teaching. Notice, if you would, in Proverbs chapter 30 and verse 8, the Bible says, remove far from me vanity and lies. Give me neither poverty nor riches. Feed me with food convenient for me. Now notice verse 9 especially, lest I be full and deny thee, and say, who is the Lord? Or lest I be poor, and steal and take the name of my God in vain. Now notice in Proverbs we read, give me neither poverty nor riches. That is, God help me to learn to live with what I have. Don't give me riches, because there's a chance if I'm rich, I'm going to become arrogant, proud, and boastful. And Lord, help me to keep from being poor, because if I'm poor, I may begin to steal and take the name of my God. And what we see Paul saying is, he had learned how to deal with these situations. You and I need to learn how to deal with these situations. Have you ever noticed in the lives of some people how God can go from being the greatest to being an absolute worthless God in a very short period of time? Because if everything is going well for them, oh, God is good, God is great, oh, He's wonderful, He's a wonderful God. But let something tragic happen in their life, and why God is the most useless and worthless God you've ever heard of. The Bible teaches us how to avoid such attitudes.
Friends, when things are going good in our lives, we need to remember God is a good God. And when things happen to maybe rough in our lives, and they may even be tragic in our lives, tragic things happen in this life. They've happened in my life, and they're likely to happen in yours. But let us understand this. God is the same God. He's just as good when something bad happens in my life as He is when something good happens in my life. Does not the Bible teach us that life is about dealing with both good and evil, good and bad circumstances? Well, of course we learn that from the Bible. But it's more difficult to apply when it's about us. But let us realize, God is a good God. It doesn't matter what my circumstances are. God is still the God of heaven and earth. Now, with that in mind, consider what Solomon said in the book of Ecclesiastes. In Ecclesiastes chapter 5, beginning verse 10, Solomon says, "He that loveth silver shall not be satisfied with silver, neither he that loveth abundance with increase. This is also vanity." He that loves silver is not going to be satisfied with silver. Why? Because that's where his heart is, that's what he loves, that's what he desires, and it will never be enough. Verse 11 tells us, "When goods increase, they are increased that eat them. And what good is there to the owners thereof, saving the beholding of them with their eyes? The sleep of a laboring man is sweet, whether he eat," notice, "little or much. But the abundance of the rich will not suffer him to sleep." Oh, those that are satisfied with silver, just ask them this question: how much silver is enough? How much is enough? And what we find is, it's never enough. That's what Ecclesiastes chapter 5, verse 10 is talking about. He that loveth silver, he's never going to be satisfied with silver because he's never going to have enough of it. As he says in verse 11, "When goods increase, they are increased that eat them." That is, the more goods we have, the more riches we have, the more things we have, the more concerns we have. And ultimately, what is there other than simply beholding them with our eyes? It is simply a matter of saying, "Well, look at me and look at all the things, all the stuff that I have." Well, how much is that really worth? To some people, it is everything. If they can have a little bit more than other people have, that makes them so happy. But then what happens? Well, somebody else has more. And then what happens to it? Well, they're not happy anymore because somebody else has more than I do. See, but what he says in verse 12 is this: the sleep of a laboring man. And he's simply talking about a working person. A person that works, this person isn't rich, this person isn't poor. And whether this person be rich or poor, if they happen to have really good days, if they happen to have really bad days, it doesn't change who they are. Because they are simply serving God. And so whether they eat little or much, they're thankful for it. They're happy with it. They count their blessings. But on the other hand, who do we have? "But the abundance of the rich will not suffer him to sleep." Why? Because what's going to happen to my riches? What if somebody tries to get them? What if somebody tries to steal them? What if their worth goes down a little bit? What if this...
That's what happens with those that have an abundance. They're always concerned about their abundance. And when will it ever be enough? Never. It will never be enough. But see, friend, the person that puts his faith in God, he puts his trust in God. He gives his life to God. That individual, he is instantly removed from all of those concerns of the world. Why? How? Because as Paul says in Philippians chapter 4 and verse 13, I can do all things through Christ which strengtheneth me. Now, Philippians chapter 4 and verse 13 is a very familiar verse. But yet we need to understand actually what Paul is talking about. Because keep in mind, he's been talking about contentment. And he's been talking about having everything and having nothing. Being in the best of circumstances, being in the worst of circumstances. And then he says, I can do all things through Christ, which strengtheneth me. What is that? All things. That's the whole. It doesn't matter what happens to me in life, Paul is saying. Christ is going to lead me through it. He's going to guide me through it. He's going to show me how to get through these things. Notice, if you would, 2 Corinthians chapter 12, Paul says, and he said unto me, my grace is sufficient for thee, for my strength is made perfect in weakness. Now notice, most gladly therefore will I rather glory in my infirmities, that the power of Christ may rest upon me. Now notice what he says, therefore I take pleasure in infirmities, in reproaches, in necessities, in persecutions, in distresses for Christ's sake. For when I am weak, then am I strong. Now notice what Paul says here. Keep in mind, he had prayed three times that the Lord remove his thorn in the flesh. And the Lord said no. He said, my grace is sufficient for thee. What is that? Paul, you have everything you need to deal with the problems you have. You have everything you need to be successful in living for Christ. Now, Paul, you simply make up your mind. Are you going to live for Christ or are you going to turn against Him? Well, as we know, Paul's not going to turn against Him. He's going to live for Him. But notice Paul's attitude in this. When the Lord said, no, I'm not going to remove it, because you have everything you need. Paul said, therefore I take pleasure in infirmities, in reproaches, in necessities, in persecutions, in distresses. Why? For Christ's sake. For when I am weak, then am I strong. What is that? I may be suffering physically. I may be suffering in this world. But what else? Oh, I receive strength from God. I receive strength in Christ. I have the example of Christ. I have the encouragement from Christ. I have the motivation from Christ. I have the hope of Christ. I have the power of Christ. Paul says, okay, I'll take pleasure in these things. Not that Paul was necessarily glad to be suffering, but if he had to suffer, he's going to use it. Now listen very carefully. If that has to be the situation, then he's going to take his difficult situation and he's going to use it to the glory of God. Friends, that's the same mentality you and I need in life. Things don't always go our way. Things don't always work out the way we want. And sometimes, it's actually for the best. Because what it provides you and I is an opportunity
to set an example to everybody else. Haven't you and I had examples in our lives of individuals that had tragic things happen in their lives? Sickness, death, hardship, and yet because of the way they responded to it, it was a great encouragement to us. You and I have experienced such things. Now, how are you and I going to respond when you and I are the ones that are to set that example? We're the ones that are to provide the encouragement. We're the ones that are to say, here's how you deal with hardship. Yes, it's very encouraging to watch others do it. It gets a little tougher when you and I have to do it ourselves. But see, we're called upon as well to be that same example. That's what Paul is talking about. When he says, I can do all things through Christ which strengtheneth me, he's talking about all these things, whatever it is that happens to him, he's going to use it to glorify God. Some of the most familiar passages we have speak of this very idea. Ephesians chapter 6 and verse 10, where Paul said, finally, my brethren, be strong in the Lord and in the power of His might. Well, friends, how are we going to be strong in the Lord and in the power of His might if we go to complaining every time we have a problem? And we go to complaining and murmuring and whining every time something does go our way. He says, be strong in the Lord. The Lord is either our strength or He isn't. And what you and I have to discover for ourselves is, do we really trust in the Lord? And hopefully we do. But it is the case that sometimes our actions speak of our true spiritual condition. Remember Hebrews chapter 12 and verse 3? We've been given the great cloud of witnesses in chapter 11, spoken of at chapter 12 and verse 1. And then speaking of Christ and how we are to always look unto Him. And then he says in verse 3, for consider him, that is Jesus Christ, consider him that endured such contradiction of sinners against himself, lest ye be wearied and faint in your minds. Consider Jesus. See, when you and I look to Jesus, it becomes very difficult to complain, doesn't it? It is so hard to read the life of Christ and feel sorry for yourself. It is so hard to study the life of Christ and complain about our problems. It's so hard to know how Christ lived and walk in His steps and then complain about how unfair our life is. See, if you and I will look to Jesus, Jesus will take care of those things. And He will keep you and I from becoming weary and fainting in our minds. What He will do is He will encourage us through His teachings, both verbally and through His actions as well. He will encourage us by the way He conducted Himself when He was suffering, when He was going through all of these hardships. He is showing you and I how to do such things. Remember, our life is to be dedicated to Christ. Galatians chapter 2 and verse 20, I am crucified with Christ, and nevertheless, I live. Yet not I. But now what? But Christ liveth in me. And the life which I now live in the flesh, I live by the faith of the Son of God who loved me and gave Himself for me. Now think about that. Paul is talking about how he has been crucified with Christ. That is, he has become a Christian. He's been baptized for the remission of his sins.
when you and I obeyed the gospel of Christ? Was not the old man washed away? Did we not put on a new man? And what is how is that new man created? In the image of Christ. And so we're crucified, and yet we still live. But it's not us, but rather, what is it? Oh, it is Christ living in us, showing us how to live, teaching us how to live, helping us to overcome, whether it be something good, whether it be something difficult. Because, see, there is a challenge whether things be good or whether things be bad. Even in good times, are we not instructed as to how we are to conduct ourselves? Remember also, Jesus tells us in John chapter 16 and verse 33, He says, "These things have I spoken unto you, that in me ye might have peace. In the world ye shall have tribulation, but be of good cheer. I have overcome the world." Now think about that. Jesus tells you and I very plainly, we can have peace in Him, through Him, by Him, and that's where we're going to find it. Now, in the world itself, we're going to have problems. We're going to have difficulties. In the world, we're going to have pain and suffering and tribulation and hardship. Yes, we're going to have good times. We're going to have happy times. We're going to have all of that in the world. But what is it that determines how you and I respond to all of these things? It's our relationship with Christ. And that's what Paul is saying to the brethren of Philippi. That is what he is saying concerning his own life. That all of these things are going to be determined by a relationship with the Lord. Now, Paul had given his life to Christ. And hopefully you and I have done the same. But let us remember something. As Paul had given his life to Christ, that is, he had obeyed the gospel, and he had taken it upon himself to live for the Lord. Therefore, he was able to say, "I can do all things through Christ." Why? Because Christ was his life. Is Christ our life? If Christ is our life, then you and I can accomplish all things through Him. Even though we may have difficulties in this world, Jesus said, "I have overcome the world." When you and I read Matthew, Mark, Luke, and John, do we not read about the difficulties that Christ had in this world? And do we not read about how He overcame those difficulties in His life? Now, if you and I follow Christ in these things, is Christ not going to show us how to deal with both good times and bad times? He's going to show us how to deal with all things, and He's going to show us how to overcome regardless of the situation. Why? Because, friend, you and I can do all things through Christ, which strengtheneth us.

Hello, my name is Griffin Collins, and I have an exciting announcement. We will begin releasing a weekly devotional on Facebook titled Matters That Matter. In these weekly devotionals, we will discuss topics that are important and specific to the Lord's church today. What does the Bible say about trusting others? Am I required to be faithful as a Christian? I pray that you will follow along with us as we explore matters that matter today.

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2: 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By signing up for this correspondence course, you can take the first step in strengthening your relationship with God. Let God's Word lead you out of whatever situation or condition that you find yourself in. If you follow Him and His Word, you will come to know the true meaning of life.
3: An anonymous poet once wrote, "When the birds begin to worry and the lilies toil and spin, and God's creatures all are anxious, then I also may begin. For my Father sets their table, decks them out in garments fine, and if He supplies their living, will He not provide for mine? Just as noisy common sparrows can be found most anywhere, unto some just worthless creatures, if they perish, who would care? Yet our Heavenly Father numbers every creature great and small, caring even for the sparrows, marking when to earth they fall. If His children's hairs are numbered, why should we be filled with fear? He has promised all that's needful and in trouble to be near." Children of God, enjoy this great promise. May we help you to know real freedom from anxiety. I'm Jim Dearman with a brief message of truth for the world. Well, there's a

In the life of Jonah, we witness the dynamic transformation of a man pursued by God's love. In chapter 1, Jonah's downfall exemplifies mankind's downfall into sin. The text exposes his downward trend, saying, "He went down to Joppa, 1:3. He found a ship and went down into it, in 1:3. Jonah had gone down into the inner part of the ship and had lain down, 1:5. In the Psalm of Jonah, in chapter 2, God sends him even deeper. From 1:17 to 2:1, the word fish shifts from the masculine to the feminine. Combine that with the birthing language used in 2 and verse 2, out of my distress, the word for childbirth, and out of the womb of Sheol, and this is Jonah's rebirth. It involves going down into the water, beginning at the surface in verse 3, and sinking to the vegetation in verse 5, then ultimately to the very bottom in verse 6. Just as we see our fall in Jonah's fall, we cannot help but see our rebirth in his as well, by passing through the depths of baptism as God saves us.

most everyone understands that if there is a person or a book that can accurately predict the future, then that's superhuman. It just is something that no human by their own design or by their own skill can do. In fact, as we look into the Bible, we see that statement put forth to us. God Himself said, "Let them bring forth and show us what will happen, or declare to us things to come. Show the things that are to come hereafter, that we may know you are gods." For years, in ancient cultures, people understood that if a person, if a prophet, if a book accurately predicts things that happen in detail in the future and is never wrong about any of those, then that person, prophet, book has to have some type of divine origin. When we look into the Bible, we see that it's filled with prophecy. One of those very powerful prophecies that is evidence for the divine inspiration is the prophecy of Ezekiel found in chapter 26 concerning the city of Tyre. You see, Tyre was a city that came to prominence in about 1200 BC. It was one of the best natural ports on the Mediterranean Sea. It stood at the crossroads of worldwide trading. But the problem with Tyre was that it had become very wicked. During Ezekiel's day, he wrote that by the abundance of your trading, you became filled with violence within, and you sinned. Your heart was lifted up because of your beauty. You corrupted your wisdom for the sake of splendor. You defiled your sanctuaries by the multitude of your iniquities. You find that in Ezekiel chapter 28, verses 16 through 18. So Ezekiel says, because of the evil and wickedness that is within your walls, God is going to destroy you. And in Ezekiel chapter 26, he lists several things that were going to happen to the city of Tyre. He said that Nebuchadnezzar, the king of Babylon, would destroy the mainland villages. He said that Nebuchadnezzar would build a siege mound against the city. Ezekiel prophesied that many nations would come up against Tyre, that the city would be flattened like the top of a rock, and that its stones and its timber and soil would be laid in the sea, and it would become a place where men spread nets, and the city of Tyre would never be rebuilt. After Ezekiel's prophecy, Nebuchadnezzar did indeed besiege the city. In fact, it was a long siege of about 14 years. And in that time, the Tyrians, the inhabitants of Tyre, began to take all of their materials and move them out to an island about 3/4 of a mile off of the mainland. Babylonian king Nebuchadnezzar eventually breached the city, and he got in to find that the Tyrians had all moved out. Yes, he did destroy the mainland villages, and he encamped around the city, built a siege mound against it. After Nebuchadnezzar did that, there were several scores and decades of years that other nations came up against the city of Tyre, until about 330 BC. In 330 BC, a man by the name of Alexander the Great was sweeping across the globe, conquering everything in his path. In fact, it's said that at one point in his life, he knelt and cried because there was no more world left to conquer. Alexander the Great came up against the mainland city of Tyre, as Ezekiel had predicted about those other nations. And he basically did the exact same thing that Nebuchadnezzar had done hundreds of years earlier, except after his siege, which wasn't nearly as long, only about 9 months, when he got into the mainland city, those Tyrians had moved to the island city. Now, Alexander the Great was not easily thwarted, and he did not do what Nebuchadnezzar did. Nebuchadnezzar basically said, "Oh, well," and he left. Alexander the Great said, "No, no one makes a fool of me." And so he started to devise plans as to how to get to the island city of Tyre. And how did he do that? Well, here's what he did. He decided he was going to take every single stone,
piece of wood, and all the dirt from the mainland city of Tyre, and was going to dump it into the Mediterranean Sea and build a land bridge out to the island city of Tyre. And that's exactly what he did. Took every bit of building material, scraped Tyre clean like a rock, and dumped it into the Mediterranean Sea. The prophecy that Ezekiel had uttered several hundred years before Alexander the Great ever stepped onto the scene came true when all of that building material was thrown down into the Mediterranean Sea. In fact, when Ezekiel said that the city would never again be rebuilt, oh, there's a city now that's in the relative same place as Tyre once was. It's also named Tyre. But the interesting thing about that, when that soil and timber and those stones were poured into the Mediterranean Sea, it caused the sand to build up there around the mainland, and the area where the original city once was, well, we don't even know where that is today exactly. The city can never be rebuilt because we can't even locate the exact point there on the edge of the mainland where the city once was. Ezekiel looked several hundred years into the future and talked about Tyre being scraped clean like a rock. In all of the annals of human history, how many cities have been scraped clean like that? Very, very few. And yet Ezekiel predicted it perfectly. How? Tell them to show us what will come in the future, what will be hereafter, and we will believe that they are gods. You see, that was the challenge God gave to the idols, but they couldn't. But God took up the challenge himself, and through the prophet Ezekiel, he told the world exactly what would happen to Tyre, and it came to pass. What can we uncover and discover from this truth? That the Bible is the product.

Good morning. The last morning, the early bird session, you guys are the elite. You are the endurers. You are the few and the proud. It is good to be with you this morning. If you haven't already, you may want to be opening your Bibles to 1 Corinthians, the 13th chapter, and we'll continue our study on love. When we think about this great topic of love, we think about how easy it is to misunderstand. As a matter of fact, a lot of people today, and really for a lot of years, have talked about that love is a give and take relationship. We know what a saw is. It cuts wood, but there are various kinds of saws. There can be circular saws. This particular saw is a reciprocating saw. And the name comes from the direction of the blade. The blade travels back and forth, back and forth. When we think of the expression quid pro quo or the slang, I'll scratch your back and you scratch mine, there are many people that believe that that's healthy relationships. Those people that say marriage is 50-50, that's this kind of language. But yet in Scripture we learn that that's not so, and really experts are learning that it's not so. Really for several decades now, psychologists and counselors have been writing about the fact that when they work with couples that are involved in this kind of relationship, they call them ailing relationships. The idea that we're going to do some kind of emotional or merit accounting, and we're going to make sure that if I'm kind to you today, you ought to be kind to me tomorrow. And if I do something on your chore list today, you ought to do something on my chore list tomorrow. And couples that get in this mindset that says, hey, I'm keeping up with what I do, and I'm also keeping up with what you do, and let's be sure and let's even this out. Well, in one sense, we could see how that might seem like a good relationship. But when we look deeper, and when we learn truth, we learn that that's not healthy at all. And so when we consider what is healthy, I'd like for you to think about the fact that, I'm sorry, agape love is unconditional. Now that's what's healthy. It goes against our nature. But it's not a back and forth. Based on what you've just done, I will respond. And based on what I've just done, I expect you to respond. How many times in relationships do we think, I have been so nice to them for several days, and they're still being mean to me? Well, the question is, will you still be nice to them again today and again tomorrow? Well, if you are acting based on unconditional love, the answer is yes. You'll continue to be nice unconditionally. You see, that has nothing to do with a back and forth. What does it have to do with? Agape is all about not horizontal relationships, but it's about the vertical. I'm sure you've heard this many times, and so I'm not trying to share something new with you here. I'm just reminding you of a beautiful illustration. When we think about the sun and the moon and how standing on earth at the evening time, you can look up and you can't really see the sun in the evening, but you can see the moon. I remember as a little boy learning the fact that the sun did not create its own energy of light, and I was appalled. I remember even as a little boy staring up and thinking, but it's so bright. You're telling me all that the moon does is that the moon reflects the sun. It has no energy and no illumination of its own except reflective. I want you to imagine you and I being the moon. The only way we can be the moon is to rise above the relationships of this earth as we seek guidance. We can live on this earth and act conditionally toward others, or we can rise above in the sense to say, you know what? I'm going to offer you what God has offered me. I have received the love of God. And remember the first Sunday night we talked about that this love needs to be rooted in knowledge. And so see, this love is about what God teaches me to offer you. And so it doesn't matter what you have done in return.
I'm not offering you that love based on that condition. I'm offering you that love based on what I've received from God. God has first loved me, and in that, through knowledge, He is teaching me how to love others. And so every day our love is about first receiving it from God and then offering it to others. And that's the only way love can be unconditional. And that's why this love is so far above our natural being. In other words, even if a worldly person said, I'm going to pull from my higher nature within and I'm going to love better today. Well, they could choose to do some things better. But if all they're ever doing is pulling from their higher nature, they never can accomplish agape. I like this quote here from Maurice Roberts in The Supreme Grace of Christian Love. And he says, why is real Christian love so scarce in the world? It's because its cultivation requires nothing less than the reversal of every instinct. Love is against the grain of nature. It is against every fiber of our being as sinners. Love is not just that warm, good feeling. Love is about action. Action that we would do not because it feels good, not because that person is doing something good in return to us, but it is because that the Lord has taught us how to love. And there's many passages in the scripture. Many, many, many. But 1 Corinthians the 13th chapter is a beautiful passage where we see 15 descriptions that in the Greek they're all actions telling us this is what love does. And I'd like for you to notice that here in verse 6 this morning, we learn about love that it does not rejoice in iniquity. I'd like for you to think with me for just a moment about that word rejoice. If it does not rejoice in iniquity, what is rejoice? Rejoice is a cheerful, calm, happy, well-off approach. What's interesting, in some civilizations and cultures, this term was used as a salutation. When you were first greeting someone, rejoice. Or as they were parting from you, instead of farewell, think about that, farewell, rejoice. In other words, as you leave, I hope you go about in a glad, calm, happy, peaceful manner. I hope you can go about today rejoicing. Now think about the way God taught us in this description of love. He teaches us that if we truly are loving people, what we do not rejoice in other words, we will not look at iniquity and say, oh, cheerful calmness. I'm glad that that is in my life. I'm glad that I can offer this to you. I've got a calmness about this, what? Iniquity. Well, iniquity is injustice, immorality, unrighteousness, wrongdoing. That's why so oftentimes it's just easy to understand that it's another term for sin. And so, what is love? He would say this is what it is not. It does not rejoice. It does not have a calm and welcoming and cheerfulness toward unrighteousness, iniquity in any relationship. You know what's beautiful about Scripture is about the time you think, but what does that really mean? Like, I understand rejoicing, and I understand rejoicing not in iniquity to some degree, but how does that really apply to relationships? Because really, that's the context of 1 Corinthians 13 is especially how we love each other. Now, we know the first and greatest commandment is love God. And we know that there's so much here to learn that could be applied in that direction. But 1 Corinthians 13 is laid out so much in our relationship to others. And so you say, all right, I can understand more of rejoicing is not in iniquity as I think about my relationship with God. But how does that affect my relationship with people? Some of you probably already thought about it. There's a passage in the Bible that Paul writes
that just takes this and for about 3 or 4 verses just runs with it. We don't have a slide here, but if you will this morning, I'd invite you to turn to Romans the 13th chapter. In Romans the 13th chapter, he gives us great insight about not rejoicing in iniquity. You remember the end of the 12th chapter we've referred to many times about not being overcome evil with evil and not to return our own vengeance. And in 18 he even talks about if it's possible to live peacefully with all men. In other words, we can do our part to offer this unconditional love, but it doesn't mean that others are going to return it. And so we may not always create peace. There's just so much that's said about relationships. And in the 13th chapter he speaks about a relationship submitting to government. But then in the 8th verse he goes back again to a heavier emphasis toward each other. And so in verse 8 he says, owe no one anything except to love one another. Now pause there for just a moment. When he says to owe no one, that word owe is a really strong word of debt. We understand what it is to be in debt. And maybe you're here and you can say, I owe the mortgage company. I owe a loan for whatever. Well, what that means is you are obligated, that there is a payment that is due. You are under obligation. That's the word here. And so when he says, owe no one anything, in other words, he's saying you should not go around in life as far as morally and just because of just behavior. You should go around and there shouldn't be people saying, that person still owes me something. That person's mistreated me. That person needs to make this right. That person's never forgiven me. We shouldn't live in such a way where we're constantly owing others, except this. Here's the exception. We wake up every morning and we go through the day all day long owing. We're under obligation to offer love to everyone. It's unconditional. There's not anybody that you meet that you are not under the obligation to love them. Even the person that has injured you the deepest, your enemy, you are under obligation to love them. The stranger that you meet on the street, you're under obligation to love them, to offer what is right and best toward them. Your family, your church family, your neighbor. And you say, okay, so we're to love one another. And then he's going to take this in that a little bit unusual spin. A lot of time in Scripture and a lot of time just in life, we think about what love does that's positive. But here, he's going to say, let me tell you some things that love does not do. And so let's continue reading. Verse 8, Romans 13th chapter. Oh, you're under obligation, no one anything except to love one another. For he who loves another has fulfilled the law. And he's talking about that royal law, the second greatest commandment, love your neighbors yourself. Verse 9, for the commandments. So this is how we're going to love one another. You shall not commit adultery. That's iniquity. You shall not murder. That's iniquity. You shall not steal. It's iniquity. You shall not bear false witness. Iniquity. You shall not covet. It's iniquity. If there is any other commandment, are all summed up in this saying, namely, you shall love your neighbor as yourself. That word summed up there is just what we think about in mathematics when you say, I'm going to take this listing of numbers, and instead of having them as 5 different numbers, I'm going to sum them up and bring them all into one number. Here is the sum of these numbers. So he lays out several sins and he says, let me tell you what love does not do. Love does not do these things. In other words, let me sum it up. Let me take all of these, and he says, and it could be a lot of other sins, and he says, let's sum it up in this. Okay, how are you going to sum up to say, don't do this, don't do this, don't do this, don't do this? He says, I can sum it up in this. Do this. Love your neighbor as yourself. Agape love covers the fact that we do not rejoice in iniquity. Let's go back to the top of that list. He throws out the example to say, here's something that love does not do. Love does not commit adultery. Why? When we rejoice
We have a calmness and an acceptance and a cheerfulness about adultery. We don't do that because we love. And the irony of that is oftentimes individuals that are engaged in adultery, they'll tell you that they are engaged in that adultery because they love someone. No. That's not love. That's not agape. That's not the highest love. It may be lust, but it's not love. Well, why do we not practice and rejoice in iniquity in relationships? He describes it very plainly. It's almost as if Paul's saying, if you haven't figured this out, let me say it as clearly as I can say it. Notice what he says in verse 10. Love does no harm to a neighbor. Therefore, and he says, now he's giving a summary again. Love is the fulfillment of the law. So he approaches this paragraph to say, let me tell you how love does not rejoice in iniquity. Here are some examples of how love does not rejoice in iniquity. And then he gives those examples and he says, do I need to give you another principle? Here's another principle. Love does no harm. We are blessed from God so that we can share that blessing with others. We are blessed to be a blessing. But the reverse of that is true. Whenever in our life we rejoice in iniquity, we are bringing harm into our life, and therefore what others will experience is the pain of our harm. I think about a guy I was talking with just the other day.

He is saying, this adultery is harming me. It's hurting me deeply. This beautiful little six-year-old girl, this adultery is harming her. It's not love. It's harmful. Love does not rejoice. It does have a calm and a cheerful welcoming of sin. Although this woman right now has literally a rejoicing and a calming welcoming of this adultery. And then we're reminded, when we look at this from her eyes, we're reminded of John 8:44, that Satan is the father of lies. She is believing the deception. She is rejoicing in the iniquity because of deception. And then if you're not blinded by the deception, you're over here saying, can't you see the harm? And you know what? She can honestly say, I don't see the harm. And we can stand over here and say, but it's so obvious, the harm. Well, now let's go back to that beginning. Which one is directing you? Is your life being directed from a horizontal perspective? Or is your life being directed from a vertical perspective? Are you and I learning how to love from God? Or are we experiencing feelings and obtaining our guidance from below? You ever had something stolen from you? It's frustrating, isn't it? It was yours. You paid for it. You use it. You need it. You wanted it. And you go out one morning, you go out one afternoon, and it's gone. You know what he's saying here? That's harmful. Love doesn't harm people. Covetousness will lead to harm. Love doesn't harm people. We must guard against being a harm. Do not rejoice in iniquity. But notice what it does rejoice in. It does rejoice in truth. When we think about the powerful example that we see in Scripture of rejoicing in truth, I can't help but think about the entire New Testament. And what I mean by that is, rejoicing in truth is not just as simple as saying, this book right here is true, and you and I really ought to have a cheerful welcoming of this book into acceptance. This book is beautiful. It is true. But to just simply accept the fact that it's a beautiful book of truth is to fall a huge step short. You remember that Jesus Christ came to this earth, and one of the ways in which he is identified is he is identified as truth. I'm the way, the truth, and the life. Jesus Christ was the incarnation of truth. You remember again when that was further described in John, the first chapter in verse 14, that Christ became flesh, or the Word became flesh and dwelt among us. Remember that ends full of what? Grace and truth. And so what we must understand is that to accept truth and to rejoice in truth is saying ultimately that I believe that Jesus ought to be Lord, because if he's Lord, I'm submissive. He ought to be Lord of my life. I rejoice in Jesus being Lord of my life. Lord, I want to learn from you. What is the truth? And he would say, I've given you a covenant. If you love me, love me, keep my commandments. Rejoicing in truth is accepting Jesus as the one who will reign and be Lord of your life. Let me give you just a quick illustration of Scripture that I think is beautiful. How does this book begin? Turn back to Matthew, the first chapter. What's this book about? The very first verse, Matthew, the first chapter, the book of the genealogy of who? Jesus, that's the earthly name that was given to him, that man from Nazareth, Jesus of Nazareth, Jesus Christ, that is the glorified name, that is Messiah. Where do we start learning about him? Well, he's the son of David, the son of Abraham. Just in that one verse, we learn so much about who Jesus is. He's the one that was the fulfillment of all the prophecy that was written in the Old Testament.

Testament that was saying the Messiah is going to come, the Messiah is going to come. You know what? That guy that was born and grew up in Nazareth, that Jesus, you know who he is? He's the Christ. He's the son of David. He is the son of Abraham. Look, Jesus Christ is on this earth. And so you say, wow, I want to learn more about this Jesus. And so you study the Gospels and you learn about his life and you study Acts and you learn about how to come to Jesus and allow him to be your Savior. And then you read the rest of the New Testament, and the rest of the New Testament teaches people that belong to Jesus how to live waiting on Jesus' return. And so we go to Revelation, the 22nd chapter, and we go to literally the last words in the New Testament. And in verse 20 and 21 of Revelation, the 22nd chapter, the Bible closes by saying, "He who testifies to these things says, surely I am coming quickly." Amen. Even so, come. Now notice there's an additional term, there's additional name, there's additional description given here twice. Really, well, twice. Now notice this. Even so, come who? Lord Jesus. The grace of our Lord Jesus Christ be with you all. Amen. What's been added there? Lord. When you start out in the New Testament, at the very beginning, who is he? He is Jesus Christ. If you study through and obey the New Testament, who does he become by the time you get to the end? Our Lord. Yes, he's still Jesus of Nazareth. Yes, he is Christ Messiah. But the question is, when you study through this covenant, does he become your Lord? Is he the one that is governing and reigning in your life so that every day you're living, walking step in step with Jesus? If that's the case, we would all rejoice in truth. How would that change all of our daily relationships if we were rejoicing in truth in that way? Turn with me, if you will, to 2 Thessalonians, the second chapter. And as we start bringing these two points to a conclusion this morning, I want you to see a passage that addresses both of these, the dangers of rejoicing in iniquity and the beauty of rejoicing in truth. And we're going to see that same kind of language about when we don't rejoice in truth, we're going to start believing lies. When we do rejoice in truth, how it blesses our relationship with God, but then also how it blesses our opportunity to live out truth. This is what he says in 2 Thessalonians 2 chapter, verse 9, 10, 11, 12. The coming of the lawless one is according to the working of Satan with all power, signs, and lying wonders, and with all unrighteousness, deception among those who perish. Because why? Notice he said because. He's saying, I want to tell you why this is happening to those that are perishing. Because they did not receive the love of the truth. They didn't rejoice in truth. They didn't pursue truth. They did not love the truth that they might be saved. And for this reason, God will send them strong delusions. In other words, God will allow our heart to be hardened if we do not love truth. He will allow us to believe lies if we do not love truth. For this reason, God will send them strong delusions that they should believe the lie, that they all may be condemned who did not believe the truth, but had what? Pleasure in unrighteousness. Those that rejoiced in iniquity. What happened? They started believing lies. They started believing, having delusional understandings. What did it eventually lead to in the relationship with God? They were lost. But when we take this and apply it back to 1 Corinthians 13 or Romans 8, what else do you think happened to these people? We know for certain this kind of belief system, they went around and harmed other people. Because when we do not rejoice in truth, we will bring pain and suffering even in the lives of others. And yet if we do believe truth, we rejoice in truth, we have the opportunity, to receive that blessing and to be that blessing. I'd like for us to close this session and these sessions about love, if you will, by looking at Ephesians, the third chapter, and I'd like for us to read Paul's prayer and close in prayer.
I know that Paul's prayer is not only about love, but I want you to think especially this morning about Paul's prayer for the church and this middle portion of this prayer, how strongly it conveys his desire of love. And as we do this, I just want to ask you, how often do you pray for your congregation to love and to be filled with love? How often do you pray for your physical family that spiritually they would be filled with love? How often do you pray like this for yourself? Verse 14, for this reason I bow my knees to the Father of the Lord Jesus Christ. He's saying, this is what I pray for. This is why I bow my knees. For whom the whole family in the heaven and earth is named, that he would grant you according to the riches of his glory to be strengthened with might through his Spirit in the inner man, that Christ may dwell in your hearts through faith, that you, being rooted and grounded in love, may be able to comprehend with all the saints what is the width, the length, the depth, the height, to know the love of Christ which passes knowledge, that you may be filled with the fullness of God, to know now to him who is able to do exceedingly abundantly above all that we might ask or think, according to the power that works in us, to him be glory in the church by Christ Jesus to all generations forever. Amen. Let's bow. Our most gracious God, we thank you so much for loving us. And God, our prayer is that we could comprehend to a much greater degree Christ's love for us. We know, God, that he's the perfect example, and the love that he offers us is the greatest blessing that we've ever received. And God, so that we can love others, so that we can be rooted and grounded in love, we pray that we can even grow more so to understand the depth and the height and the width and the length of this love. God, our prayer is that we will truly, unconditionally love others because you have taught us and we have allowed you to be the Lord of our life. We surrender all, and it's through your Son's name we pray. Amen.

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1: Welcome, friends and loved ones. Welcome to our Bible study program we call Christ Mind in You. I'm Gene Jester. I preach here in Southwest Arkansas at Nathan Church of Christ, our sponsor of this program, Saratoga Southside and McCaskill Church of Christ. We hope you're having a pleasant day. We hope you will study the Bible with us as we try to examine some more of God's Word today. If we do that, we'll have the mind of Christ guiding us if we rightly divide that Word and reach the correct conclusions from what we read. Before we go into our study in 2 Timothy 3 and verse 2 about blasphemers, let's go to our God in prayer. Our great God in heaven, Thou who art the Creator and the giver of life and breath and all good things. Father, we thank You for the opportunity to have this gospel study lesson today. Help each viewer to, along with me, learn and grow in faith and knowledge and hope and grace and love. Help me to teach clearly Your Word. And Father, we pray that You be with our homes, our marriages, our families, our children, and bless the Church of Christ, Your institution on earth today. And Father, we pray that You will let the words of my mouth, the meditation of my heart, be acceptable in Thy sight, O Lord, our strength and our Redeemer. In Jesus' name, amen. Our lesson today is 2 Timothy chapter 3 and verse 2, blasphemers. Blasphemers are those who speak evil against that which is true or right or even against God Himself. Wayne Jackson says in his commentary, blasphemers means disrespectful and slanderers, tongues filled with poison. I know to be around blasphemy does not help your day, does it? It does not help my day. Blasphemers means those who insult God or man. It means those who resist truth and speak evil against truth. As Brother Mike Hickson said, those given to slanderous, abusive language intent on hurting the good name and reputation of others, blasphemers. You know, criticizing others is not a joy to me. I've never enjoyed doing that. Now, as a gospel preacher, I must do what Paul told Timothy. Preach the word, be instant in season, out of season, reprove, rebuke, and exhort with all longsuffering and doctrine. For the time will come when they will not endure sound doctrine, but after their own lust shall heap to themselves teachers having itching ears, and will turn their ears away from the truth unto fables. So we have to do what Paul said there, and that is preach the word. And do it regularly, when times are good and when times are hard and bad. Preach the word. Don't quit preaching the truth. Preach the whole truth. You know, Paul talks in Colossians 1 about the word of the truth of the gospel. Three phrases, all talking about God's book, Christ's New Testament law today. The power of God to salvation is the gospel. The word, the truth, the gospel. It bore fruit among the Colossian people. They were Christians and some were faithful Christians. So that was the ability or the power of the Word of God to produce fruit. That's how the fruits of the Spirit that we hope to study somewhere down the line, if God lets us, on this program. The fruits of the Spirit come from the Lord Jesus Christ when He gave the Holy Spirit, told the Holy Spirit what to be said in His message, John 16, 13 and 14, Ephesians 3, 5 and 6. And so when these men wrote and spoke the message of the New Testament, it was Christ's Word coming through the Holy Spirit through these writers and speakers. And so it is, we have the truth, we have the gospel, we have the Word of God, with the Word of Jesus, who is our spokesman for this last days, Hebrews 1, 1 and 2. Jesus, who is the author and finisher of the faith, Hebrews 12, 2. You know, let's go to a passage that talks about blasphemers a little bit. After I say this about blaspheming, it doesn't just have to be speaking evil against another person. You can blaspheme God Himself and speak evil against God, and that's a horribly strong sin. You can blaspheme good thoughts. Some people speak against good thinking. They don't like to. I was talking to a person the other day, and I said, we would love to see you in worship services faithfully in the Church of Christ. I said, because, you know, you're not attending, the Bible teaches me that in the judgment day, we won't get to be with y'all anymore. Because if we're faithful, we're going to be on the other side of the great gulf in the place called heaven. And if you're not worshiping God faithfully, you'll be separated from us, the Bible plainly teaches, and you'll be down there where the Bible calls it torment or hell. Now, I didn't mention torment and hell to that person, but I'm just saying at the judgment day, I told her we cannot be in the same place, and that's sad to me. So please, get your... And that person told me, I said, we need to be faithful to God so we can have peace and joy and love here and in heaven. She said, I want peace and joy right now. Well, friends, the way to have it is to be a Christian. You can't be selfish and have peace and joy, loving and happiness. You can enjoy this present world if you'll serve the Lord, but you can't take part in the sins of this world. Now, go to James 2, a passage that talks about blasphemy, and there's a special set of thoughts I want you to hear as I turn over to James chapter 2, and we're going to read verse 1 through at least 7, maybe 9. Let me see. James says, my brethren, have not the faith of our Lord Jesus Christ, the Lord of glory, with respect to persons. For if they're coming to you in your assembly, a man with a gold ring or in goodly apparel, and there comes also in a poor man with vile raiment, and you have respect to him that wears the gay clothing, that's the expensive clothing, and say unto him, sir, sit thou here in the good place, and say to the poor, stand thou there or sit in my footstool. Are you not then become partial in yourselves and become judges of evil thoughts? Hearken, my beloved brethren. Hath not God chosen the poor of this world, rich in faith, and heirs of the kingdom which he's promised to them that love him? But you have despised the poor. Do not rich men oppress you and draw you before the judgment seats? Do they not blaspheme? We're studying blaspheming today. Speak evil against that worthy name by the which you're called. If you fulfill the royal law according to the scripture, thou shalt love thy neighbor as thyself, you do well. But if you have respect to persons, you commit sin and are convicted by the law as transgressors. He went ahead then talking about the law of God. He said down in verse 12, so speak you and so do. Speak and do as they that shall be judged by the law of liberty. Friends, we're going to be judged by the law of liberty today. John 12, 48 says, Christ says, the word I've spoken, the same shall judge you in the last day. Revelation 20, verse 11 through 15, the judgment scene is pictured. The books are opened. That's Old and New Testament. Another book opened, which is the book of life, the list of the saved. And the dead were judged according to the things written in the books, according to their works. I'll be judged by the things that are written in the Bible. In particular, the New Testament for me today, I live under this New Testament law. So, James is saying, you say the things, you believe and teach the things, and do or practice the things as those who will be judged by the law of liberty. You're going to be judged by this New Testament law that makes us free from sin and death if we obey it. Now go back to the idea of having the faith with respect to persons. Man comes into the services, he said, and he's got on a gold ring and goodly, that's expensive and fine looking apparel, but a poor man comes in with non-expensive clothing, more plain, more simple. And you show more respect to the man who's rich than you do the poor man. He said, you're becoming a respecter of persons. And God doesn't behave that way. He doesn't want us doing that. He said, you're becoming a judge in your thoughts. Then he makes a statement about the principle about in general and the general rule. Has not God chosen the poor in this world, rich in faith, and heirs of the kingdom, which he's promised to them that love him? He's saying, there are more poor people in the world than there are rich, number one. Number two, there are more poor people who will accept Christ and his word and be members of his blood-bought church than there are rich folks. And so he's saying, God's chosen these people that are rich in faith, even though they're poor in the world. Let me insert here, though, there are some people in the Bible who are rich, who are faithful, great men of God. For example, Abraham, Isaac, and Jacob, David. You see some people who are rich in the Bible, but were great men of God, and you see others, though, in the majority of the cases, the Lord teaches here, these people in richness and power of this life don't have faith oftentimes, and they're going by the things of this world and have their minds all tied up and their activities all tied up in just material things and power pursuits. And then he said about these people, you're despising the poor if you don't treat them with kindness and the same attitude as you would the rich when they came in your services. He said, don't you remember? It's the rich men who oppress you and draw you before the judgment seat. Do they not blaspheme, that is, speak evil against that worthy name? What name are we called by, friends? Christian. Isaiah 62:2 tells us that God said he would name his people The mouth of the Lord would name his people by a new name. The mouth of the Lord would give us our new name. Isaiah 65, 15 says that he called his servants by another name. No longer are we called Israel. Today we're called Christian. In Acts 11, 26, Paul and Barnabas were preaching there at Antioch in Syria. Antioch in Syria, right? And the Bible says there the disciples were called Christians first at Antioch. Were called comes from a Greek word that means divinely named. Fulfilling the prophecy of Isaiah 62:2 and Isaiah 65:15, that God would call his people by a new name, that the mouth of the Lord himself would name. I saw a tract one time by a denominational person that made light of the name Christian. They said, that's a heathen called the people Christians over at Antioch. No. God, the mouth of the Lord, named these disciples Christians at Antioch, not some heathen. You know, in Acts 26:28, the King Agrippa, Paul had been preaching to Agrippa. He preached Christ to him. And King Agrippa said, almost thou persuadest to me to be a Christian, Paul. Paul said, I would to God that you were not only almost, but altogether, such as I am, except these bonds. He said, I wouldn't want you to have these chains on that I'm wearing here as he appeared before that king. He said, but I wish you was altogether like I am otherwise. I wish you were a child of God, a Christian. Agrippa knew that the disciples of Christ were called Christians. That's what he said, almost, you persuaded me to be a Christian, Paul. Paul said, that's not enough. I wish you were altogether a Christian, totally. That's what we need is total commitment, friends. People who obey the gospel and be faithful till death. Those who are Christians all the way. But you know what James is thinking about here possibly? I'm thinking that he writes this book according to history about 60 A.D. Between 62 and 66 A.D., a lot of persecution was going on. Now I want you to hear what a scholar named Haley says about this time in James. He says, shortly before the Jerusalem was destroyed in 70 A.D., the Jews in large numbers were embracing Christianity. Ananias, the high priest, and the scribes and Pharisees met together and assembled as the Sanhedrin and required that James, the brother of Jesus, who wrote this book, by the way, who was called Christ, proclaimed from one of the galleries of the temple that Jesus was not the Messiah, but instead James cried with a loud voice that Jesus was the Son of God and the judge of the world. This so enraged his enemies that they hurled him down to the ground and stoned him until a charitable fuller came along with a club and removed him from his pain. While he was on his knees saying, Father, forgive them, for they know not what they do. And I thought about, you know, James in 60 A.D., just somewhere between 2 and 6 years before, wrote, do they not blaspheme that worthy name by which you're called? They try to get James, the brother of Christ, to stand up and say, Jesus Christ is not the Messiah. He's not the Christ. He's not the Son of God. Instead, the brother of the Lord stood up and said, proclaimed, he is the Son of God. He's the judge of the world, and he died because of it. Truly, the rich men blasphemed. The Pharisees and scribes who ran the Sanhedrin blasphemed the worthy name of God. James wouldn't do so. Friends, hope you're a faithful Christian and won't give in to anyone, anything, or anybody representing the devil and become a one who speaks evil against the gospel of the truth. Just simply love the Lord, love the truth, obey it, be a member of his blood-bought church, and be faithful, and he will help you through whatever you deal with. The Christian life is the beautiful and great and good life, I know. Friends, our time's about up. We're here because we love you, and God loves you, and Christ died for your precious soul. And would you please, next week, tune into this same station and same time for Christ's mind in you. We're studying the Bible. Please let Christ's mind sink into your mind.

0: Hello, my name is Griffin Collins, and I have an exciting announcement. We will begin releasing a weekly devotional on Facebook titled Matters That Matter. In these weekly devotionals, we will discuss topics that are important and specific to the Lord's Church today. What does the Bible say about trusting others? Am I required to be faithful as a Christian? I pray that you will follow along with us as we explore matters that matter today.
1: Let's make the most of a minute. A small boy was on the witness stand in an important lawsuit. The prosecuting attorney cross-examined him, then delivered, he thought, a crushing blow to the boy's testimony. Your father has been telling you how to testify, hasn't he? Yes, the boy didn't hesitate with the answer. Now, said the lawyer, just tell us how your father told you to testify. Well, the boy said, Dad told me the lawyers would try to tangle me up in my testimony, but if I would just be careful to tell the truth, I could repeat the same thing every time. When it comes to a Christian's honesty, what he could gain being dishonest with people never really enters the picture. For you see, whether 10 cents or $10,000 could be gained by unethical means, the Christian's integrity would be sold. It isn't just between him and people, but rather between him and God. God's Word said, provide things honest in the sight of all men. I'm Glenn Colley from the Church of Christ, hoping you make the most of your minutes.
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0: It's 62 degrees.
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0: Welcome to Counterpoint. I'm Mike Hixon. With me, as always, B.J. Clark. B.J., it's always great to be with you and to study Scripture.
1: It's a pleasure.
0: B.J., today we want to talk about profound questions that deserve an answer. And you know, there are some basic fundamental questions that everyone has. And I guess one of the most basic fundamental questions that people will always ask, where did we come from? What's our origin? And I think that's a fair question, because there are a lot of folks that, you know, on the one hand you say that we're the products of creation, and then there are others who say we're the products of evolution. Well, they both can't be right. So how do you answer that?
1: When I was growing up, and there were those textbooks that had the answers in the back of the book section, I loved that because I could cross-reference and say, did I do this problem correctly? The answer is in the book, and I can check it out. Well, we have an answer in the very beginning of this book, which says, in the beginning, God created the heavens and the earth, Genesis 1:1. And then I read Psalm 33 in verse 6, it tells me how he did it. By the word of the Lord were the heavens made, and all the host of them by the breath of his mouth. Verse 9 says, he commanded, it stood fast. He spoke and it was done. That matches what Genesis 1 says. And God said, let there be, and there was. Right. Every house is builded by some man. Who denies that? But he that built all things is God. Genesis, or make it Hebrews 3:4. Right. So the point is, we know, in fact, a friend of mine and I went to the St. Louis Science Center some years ago and enjoyed the exhibits. One thing I kept seeing was evolutionary theories being promoted and passed on. On one of those exhibit areas, they had an interesting little blank wall with 9, maybe 10 monitors on it. And if you watched the monitors that were mounted side by side from left to right, it was a picture, or video rather, of the clearing of the land to the laying of the foundation, to the building of the Science Center, to ribbon-cutting ceremony. And so they basically documented, every house is builded by some man. Here's video evidence of it. And I've never left graffiti anywhere, but I was tempted to on that day. I would love to have put up on that monitor, or above that monitor on the wall, for every house is builded by some man, but he that built all things is God. God built it all, and we've seen the evidence of it. Why don't we believe it? We don't believe houses build themselves. Why do we believe the people that built the houses built themselves?
0: You know, BJ, I think that's a great question, and it's sad that there are a lot of folks that will buy into this whole evolutionary process, and yet, as you said, if you were to tell them, you know, well, this building just appeared, they'd say, you know what, we need to lock you up. There's something not right there. So, Don't you think, under the guise of education, that we have foisted upon the human family this idea that we are the products of evolution, and yet, and they talk about, you know, the missing link. There is no link. You know, the whole theory, and by the way, it's not a fact, it's a theory. And it's not a good theory at best.
1: No. A very little known fact about these so-called missing links anyway. The fossils that are claimed to fit the category of the missing link, you could fit on a pool table, a billiard table. There aren't that many in the first place. And then when you start investigating those, they become, you suddenly realize, wait a minute, this is a hoax. Some years ago, with the Piltdown Man, they said, oh, this is evidence of ancestry from apes and things of that nature. Turned out to be a pig's tooth. It wasn't, you know, anything that they claimed it was. And you can just go down the list, the Neanderthal man, all these things they say they found, they're really just fancy drawings from an artist in a textbook. Think about this. I find the sliver of a hubcap in a field, and then suddenly I draw and paint the whole car down to the color of the interior and whether it had a, you know, AM/FM radio in it or not. And I got all that from finding the sliver of a hubcap in a field. Now, come on. And yet, they find a sliver of a fragment of something And they draw the picture as if we found this whole thing.
0: That's right.
1: But really, they're just reconstructing from their imagination a sliver of something they found.
0: That's right. BJ, when we talk about the origin of man, and the only reputable, logical explanation, we are the products of creation. And you cited Genesis chapter 1, Psalm 33, Hebrews chapter 3. In Genesis chapter 1, God said, let us make man in our image. Mm-hmm. In chapter 2, the Bible tells us he made man from the dust of the earth, breathed into his nostrils the breath of life. He became a living soul. The psalmist in Psalm 139 said that we have been fearfully and wonderfully made. BJ, anyone who has ever sat in an anatomy and physiology class knows something about the complexity of the human body. Now, you tell me, is the human body, is it design or is it just an accident? I mean, as you said a moment ago, come on now.
1: The circulatory system in your body and mine is longer than the railroad systems in the United States of America. And you think about all that has happened in our one tiny strand of our DNA takes up books and books and books and books to contain the code that is in there. And yet we're supposed to believe all of that just happened by accidental
0: chance
1: and happenstance. Carl Sagan was, of course, a famous astronomer from years gone by and a noted skeptic. And he was asked to write an article for Parade magazine, which comes in the Sunday paper. I don't know if it still does or not, but used to be a featured magazine in the Sunday paper. He was asked to do the following assignment. If you were in outer space and you'd never visited the Earth, could you, using satellite technology and infrared technology, taking pictures of the Earth with satellite photography, could you, from outer space, deduce whether there was intelligent life on Earth just by looking at satellite photos? I found his article fascinating because he put an inset of the Washington, D.C. highway system, a picture of it taken from outer space, and he said the symmetrical design and grid would show us from outer space the presence of intelligent life on Earth. And I thought to myself, I agree with you, but think about what you're... According to Mr. Sagan, the highway system built by men had to have had builder and designer. But the men that built the highway system didn't. They just happened by accidental chance and happenstance?
0: It's ludicrous.
1: What kind of sense does that make?
0: None.
1: It doesn't make any sense at all. Look, the Bible says what it says, and people want to mock it for one reason. They don't want to live by someone else's rules. They want to live by their own.
0: You know, Jesus said that in the beginning, God made them male and female, Matthew 19. And you mentioned the circulatory system. BJ, that's just one of many evidences. Our vision, our eyesight, our hearing, our sense of smell, taste, etc. The human heart, the brain.
1: Mm-hmm.
0: I mean, such complex design, and people want us to buy this idea that all that's just random chance. I mean, that doesn't begin to make sense.
1: No.
0: So how do we counter those? And you know what? There are a lot of young folks that are being taught in our schools that this is how it all came about. And if they repudiate or deny that, then they're looked upon as simple-minded and uneducated. But really, that's an unfair assessment, isn't it?
1: The truth has nothing to fear. And the more you rub the truth, the brighter it shines, we've often said. And so go ahead and investigate. Science and the Bible never contradict. True science is what we know. And what we know always confirms the existence of God rather than the other way around. Look, if I walk into my house and I see a cake baked and frosted with my favorite frosting, with my name written on the top of it, I know someone baked that cake. I may not know who yet, but I know the cake didn't explode into existence while we were all away from the house that day. And so what would my family think if I called a family meeting and said, the cake that was sitting on the counter with my name on it, The way it happened is an explosion happened in the kitchen. Here came a mixing bowl. Here come the ingredients necessary for the baking of a cake. They collided, and somehow that cake pan that flew out of the oven collided with the mixing bowl, and the mixing bowl emptied its contents, and then they separated after an explosion, and the oven door went flying open, and the cake pan went flying in, and a mason jar fell out and knocked the temperature knob onto the right exact temperature needed to bake a cake. How fortunate is that? And then when the cake's just right, the explosion sends it flying out of the oven. At the same time, here comes the frosting flying out of the refrigerator. They collide, smothers the cake with frosting. I don't know how my name got written on it, but that's how it got here. If I told that with a straight face to my family, my children would say to my wife, do you want to call 911 or should we? Because that's crazy.
0: That's right.
1: A cake has to have a baker. Man has to have a maker. Grandma brought the cake. I can explain how it got here rationally. I don't need silliness to explain it. That's what they end up giving us.
0: That's right. That's exactly right. And you know, BJ, you mentioned Carl Sagan just a moment ago and the fact that he was a well-known skeptic. And when he talked about our highway system and the grid of that system, you know, the Bible speaks to the circular nature of the earth in Isaiah chapter 40.
1: Yes.
0: David talked about the paths of the sea. There are many things that lend insight into the fact that creation is true from this book. Now, how did David know that? Mm-hmm. David didn't have a submarine. Isaiah, you know, he didn't have the capability of jetting out into outer space and looking back at planet Earth. Well, don't you think that, you know, we talk about honest and you know, being honest in our investigation and objective. I don't think people give the Bible I don't think that we give it a fair shake.
1: No.
0: So how do you counter those who have been unwilling to yield to what Scripture says?
1: Yeah, if I find a solution and I want to know what it is, I can go into the laboratory and test it to see what it is. And no one thinks that's improper to test the solution itself to see what its nature is. Well, test this in the laboratory of learning, and guess what you're going to find? As you just noted, Job 26:7, add to what you just noted, the earth hangs upon nothing, Job wrote. Job's one of the earliest books in the Bible. You tell me how he knew the earth was hanging upon nothing. Tell me how Solomon and Amos both in their books talk about the water cycle. The waters fall from the sky, they land on the earth. The seas yet never seem to get full. Why? Because the evaporation goes back up and then starts over the process. Look, in the very first verse of the Bible, you have something that a scientist in the 1700s was praised for having figured out. There's time, force, energy, space, and matter. That's the stuff life is made of. I think the guy's name was Spencer.
0: Herbert Spencer.
1: Yeah. Okay, well, wait a minute. Do you have time in Genesis 1:1?
0: Yes, you do, in the beginning.
1: Do you have space in Genesis 1:1?
0: Heavens.
1: And do you have energy in Genesis 1:1?
0: God.
1: And do you have, the creator and he, the
0: action.
1: Force. Yeah. And do you have matter in Genesis 1:1? So all five components that were supposedly such a startling revelation, we're in the very first verse of the Bible.
0: That's exactly right.
1: How did Moses know that? Inspiration.
0: That's exactly right.
1: Right.
0: And so, again, stepping back and just being honest and objective and not allowing people to prejudice our minds. BJ, another question, another profound question that many people have asked through the years. What are we doing here? What's our purpose? You know, there are a lot of folks in our world today, they want a sense of purpose in life, and yet if you ask them, they really don't know. So how do you arrive at the conclusion to our purpose here on planet Earth?
1: For the sake of illustration, I'm going to put the Bible away over here just for a second and ask, okay, there's no word of God. Just imagine there's no revelation from God. What am I doing here? What is my purpose? I don't have any book to tell me how this world came to be, why it came to be. I don't have anything. And so I wander through life aimlessly, trying to figure out what I'm doing here so that I can die, and then what?
0: Yeah.
1: I mean, think about it. But thankfully, I don't have to put this book away. This book exists, and it not only tells me how this world began, it tells me why it began. Solomon, what'd you figure out? Hear the conclusion of the whole matter. Fear God, keep his commandments. This is the whole of man. The whole duty of man, the word duty being italicized and supplied by the translators, Ecclesiastes 12:13. So why am I here? I'm here to let my light so shine before men that they could see my good works and God could be glorified in heaven, Matthew 5:16. And whatever I'm here to do to the glory of God, 1 Corinthians chapter 10, verse 31. I've got reasons. Reasons for living that I can get from this book that no one else can give me.
0: That's right. BJ, there are a lot of folks that wander through life aimlessly. They lack direction. As I said a minute ago, they lack a sense of purpose. And sadly, many people haven't read Ecclesiastes chapter 12. So how do you counter those who are looking for a sense of purpose in the material and the transitory things of life rather than looking at life through a spiritual lens?
1: One way might be by saying to them, look, let's just, for the sake of argument, say that you become richer than Steve Jobs ever dreamed of being, than Bill Gates ever dreamed of being. You become richer than Howard Hughes and the Forbes 500 people combined. You have more money than anyone that's ever lived. And then when you die, what?
0: Pretty bleak.
1: That was your purpose? To leave it all behind to fools who are going to squander it, perhaps, when they didn't even work for it? A la Solomon in Ecclesiastes saying, you know, I've worked hard for all this, and I'm going to leave it to a fool who probably just waste it, squander it. No, there's more to this life than earthly riches. There is the spiritual riches. Though you were poor, yet for your sakes he became poor, that you through his poverty might be rich. 2 Corinthians 8:9. Jesus Christ has bestowed upon me an inheritance Howard Hughes never could have given me. Steve Jobs never could have left me. Bill Gates couldn't give it to me today if his life depended on it.
0: Right.
1: I'm a joint heir with Christ.
0: BJ, I had been reflecting upon this verse the last few days in

0: Get into it. Well, guess what? The house of God is the church of the living God, according to 1 Timothy 3:15. And how do I get into that house? I'm able to obey the gospel and enter the house of God, the church. Acts 2:47, the Lord was adding to the church those who were being saved. Well, how were they saved? They were told to repent and be baptized for the remission of sins and that they would be saved. One more thing along this line, because you mentioned Proverbs 10. Verse 2 of that same text says this, treasures of wickedness profit nothing.
1: It's true.
0: But righteousness delivers from death. And that is what I'm trying to do, is deliver myself from this body of death so that I can enjoy an eternal life with God.
1: That's right. BJ, do you think that it's possible that, you know, Paul in 2 Corinthians chapter 2 talks about how we're not ignorant of the devices of the devil or Satan, lest he gain advantage over us. Is it possible that the devil has blinded the eyes of many people into putting all their eggs in one basket, that being the world? And as John said, the world's passing away. And so they lose sight of their purpose, and you know, they really have no idea what life's all about.
0: Right. In fact, when you say that, I think of Psalm 49, which is such an apt description of someone that is almost like your next door neighbor in the way that they think. Sometimes they think, if I could just have the nicest house on the block and everything that I've ever dreamed of financially, I'll be happy. And you know, the problem is Psalm 49:11 says their inward thought is, they think their houses are going to continue forever. And they even call their lands after their own names. Washington, D.C., named after whom?
1: George Washington.
0: But where is he now? He's not there. Oh. It was named after him, and sure, that's nice, but he doesn't know or enjoy that in an earthly sense, to know that someone named the capital of the country after him. So they're like beasts in the sense that they all still perish. They're like sheep in the sense that verse 14, they're laid in the grave just like an animal is. But God will redeem my soul from the power of the grave. There's the difference. And so watch verse 16 of Psalm 49. Be not thou afraid when one is made rich, when the glory of his house is increased, for when he dieth, he shall carry what?
1: Nothing.
0: Nothing away. His glory will not descend after him, though while he lived, he blessed his soul. Old men will praise you when you do well for yourself. He's going to the generation of his fathers, and they'll never see light. Every time I read this, I think of Luke 12 and the rich fool there and the rich man in Lazarus's story in Luke 16. They died, and then what?
1: That's exactly right. You know, BJ, which begs the third question, where are we going? Because there are a lot of folks. You began our program talking about Carl Sagan.
0: Mm-hmm.
1: And I remember reading a excerpt from his wife when he died. She said that we both faced his death with the realization that we would never see one another again. Now, I mean, you talk about bleak.
0: Yes.
1: And pessimistic. I mean, how'd you like to go through life like that?
0: Right.
1: And yet there are millions of people that if you were to ask them the question, where are you headed, they don't know. So how do you counter that way of thinking?
0: You know, Luke chapter 12, we mentioned earlier, this rich fool says, I've got so much stuff, I don't know what to do with it. I think I'll have to pull down my barns and build even bigger storage facilities. Notice he didn't think about the widow down the road that might need some surplus grain. It's all about him, and himself. And so God says to him, thou fool, verse 20, this night thy soul shall be required of thee. Then who shall those things be which you've provided? And kind of the unspoken question here is, and where are you going to be? You won't be here enjoying your earthly wealth. Well, you go a few chapters later in Luke 16, you learn this rich man, when he died, he went to torment. That's not to say all rich men go to torment, because Abraham's mentioned in this same passage in Luke 16.
1: That's right.
0: And he was very rich in cattle and silver and gold, according to Genesis 13:1. So some rich men are also rich toward God, like Abraham was, but the majority, unfortunately, are not. So where do you go when you die? The rich man died. He went to torment. Lazarus, the poor man, died.

0: He went to Abraham's bosom, a place of comfort and paradise. And so where am I going? I'm going either to a place of comfort or to a place of torment. And when Jesus comes back again, it's going to be eternal heaven or eternal hell. And there's no escaping that.
1: That's right. You know, BJ, I appreciate you bringing up Luke 12, the parable of the rich fool, and also Luke 16. And really, if you look at those two lives, you see very self-centered, self-indulgent lives. Mm-hmm. Luke 12, six times he uses the word I, four times my. It's all about him. That's what life's all about. And you know, Jesus asked the question, what shall it profit a man if he shall gain the whole world and lose his own soul? You know, if you could gain the whole world but lose your soul, what Jesus is saying is you made a bad transaction in life.
0: Good point. Yeah.
1: And so what would a person need to do to get their life on track and ultimately to end up in that place that we call heaven?
0: Well, we can be rich toward God and find the riches that come in Christ. And so the number one issue then is, how do I get into Christ? And I'm so thankful my Bible doesn't leave me in the dark on that. In Romans chapter 6, I learned that there's a way to get into Christ, and it's clearly outlined in this passage. And some people want to go to Romans 5:1 and just linger there as if that's all Paul ever said. Therefore, being justified by faith, we have peace with God through our Lord Jesus Christ. I don't deny that, but what kind of faith? And then you ask, okay, wait a minute, when did Saul have peace? He says that he had it when he was justified by faith. Is that just now believing that Jesus Christ is the Son of God? Saul believed that on the road to Damascus, did he not? Did he have peace yet? He went into the city, and there he couldn't eat, he couldn't drink.
1: Anguish.
0: Yeah, it was an absolute anguish. Then a preacher comes and says to a man who'd been praying based on Acts 9:11, he didn't tell him, hey, keep your prayer up. Now let me just teach you what to pray. He told a praying man, arise and be baptized and wash away thy sins, calling on the name of the Lord. That's how you call on the name of the Lord, Acts 22:16. And when Saul did that, he had his sins washed away. And as he would later describe it, he was baptized into the death of Christ. He said, know ye not that so many of us, puts himself in the category, as were baptized into Jesus Christ, were baptized into his death. Mike, you know what 1 John 5:11 says about this eternal life. It's where?
1: It's in Christ.
0: It's in his Son.
1: He that has
0: right?
1: the Son has life.
0: That's
1: and
0: right.
1: He that has not the Son of God doesn't have life.
0: And so getting into Christ is the difference between life and death.
1: Yes, it is.
0: Eternal death, which is the lake of fire and brimstone, Revelation 21:8. I don't want that. Do
1: no,
0: you?
1: No. You know, Paul said in 2 Timothy 2:10, salvation is in Christ. And as you said, Saul of Tarsus was instructed to arise and be baptized and wash away his sins. That's how God redeems people.
0: Absolutely.
1: And so if we want to enjoy the benefits and blessings of his blood, then we have to be in Christ. And, you know, once we're in Christ and we live a faithful life, as you said, then we have that hope. We have that hope of receiving the victor's crown, the Stephanos.
0: I love 1 Corinthians 15:58. Wherefore, my beloved brethren, be ye steadfast, unmovable, always abounding in the work of the Lord, for as much as you know, your labor is not in vain in the Lord. We win in the end. The Christian
1: That's
0: wins
1: right.
0: here and hereafter.
1: That's right. You know, Paul said to depart and be with Christ, far better. And so we look forward to one day being with the Lord in heaven. BJ, as always, appreciate so much your great responses to these biblical questions. And we appreciate our viewers.
0: Yes, sir.
1: Appreciate so much them taking time out of their lives to watch this program, to study with us. And we hope and pray that what we say is beneficial.
0: Amen.
1: Thank you again for watching our program. Hope to see you back here again next week. And until then, may the Lord bless and keep you.

0: Welcome to A Burning Fire. You know, people spend huge amounts of money for medicines. And many times these things are actually useful, but almost as often we look for that quick fix pill that will recover health overnight. Well, now that would be nice if such medicines could be found. But usually they produce so many side effects that you have a hard time deciding which is worse, the illness or the medicine. Now in Proverbs 17 in verse 22, a merry heart doeth good like a medicine, but a broken spirit drieth the bones. I think we've all experienced that. When we are truly happy, even our illnesses do not seem to be so bad. And much illness is prevented by being of a merry heart. Now, it may seem that it's difficult to be merry while we're sick, and it is. But when we have that merry heart attitude, we can probably do more for ourselves than many of these over-the-counter miracle drugs. Well, at least we should try that each day more and more. It is sure a cheaper way to go, and it's better for you overall. Until next time.
1: Too often, in the chaos of today's world, our spiritual lives can get put on the back burner. 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
2: 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The intent of this program is to present the Bible as the inspired and infallible Word of God, the complete and final authority in all religious matters. The regular speakers on this program are Eddie Kraft and Clayton Winters. Join them now with open Bibles as they lead you in a lesson from this book of eternal truth.
3: Eddie Kraft and I want you to know that we appreciate so much your viewing the program, not only today, but whenever you might have viewed it. And it's our sincere desire and our prayer to God that you will profit by the lessons that we present, because we're interested only in preaching the Word of God, realizing that it is the gospel of Christ that is His power to save. To save the world, both Jew and Gentile, Romans 1 and verse 16 says. And that simply means all nations. And what we're talking about in our present series of lessons are some examples of conversion. We began this in our last lesson speaking of preliminary things leading up to conversion. Setting the background, getting ready for the message of the gospel. And in doing that, we closed with this chart, pointing out that Pentecost was the beginning of the gospel age, beginning of the Church of Christ, beginning of the Spirit's revelation, beginning of remission of sin. Now, this is where our last lesson ended, showing that Pentecost was pivotal in a discussion of a proper division of the Scriptures, a discussion of conversion, and in fact, in understanding the Bible as a whole. Now, today's lesson will simply expand on the details of Pentecost as we open our Bibles, basically, to Acts 2. But preparatory to that, let's look at some of the fundamentals of the beginning of the gospel, or of the great Pentecost. We showed you that it was actually involved in a proper division of the scriptures. But now we want to proceed from that to suggest to you that it was on this day that the Lord's house, or the church of our Lord, was established. Isaiah 2, 2 and 3. It shall come to pass in the last days that the mountain of the Lord's house shall be established in the top of the mountains, and shall be exalted above the hills, and all nations shall flow into it. And many people shall go and say, come, let us go up into the house of the Lord. There, he says, we can be taught of his ways. We will walk in his paths. And certainly fundamental is the statement, out of Zion shall go forth the law and the word of the Lord from Jerusalem. That's the beginning point. So that is fundamental with reference to the starting of the gospel, or the beginning, in fact, of conversions. In the second place, we want you to note that it was on this day that there came the power from on high. Jesus had promised the apostles back in John chapter 14 and verse 26, and John 16, 13, that the Spirit would come to guide them into all truth. And he had told them in Luke 24, 49, tarry ye in the city of Jerusalem till ye be endued with power from on high. And in Acts 1, just preparatory to Pentecost, he urged the same thing, wait, because I'll send the promise of the Father on you. Furthermore, we note that on this day the fountain was opened for sin. Zechariah 13 and verse 1, in that day there shall be a fountain open to the house of David and to the inhabitants of Jerusalem for sin and for uncleanness. The reason the Lord said that they were to tarry in the city of Jerusalem, because repentance and remission of sins would be preached in his name among all nations there. The reason for that was simply that no fountain had been opened for sin until that time. But furthermore, we are told that it was a time for the remission of sins to be preached. Luke 24, 44 through 47, Jesus had told them that all things had to be fulfilled concerning him in the law and in the Psalms and in the prophets. But wait, he said, in Jerusalem, till you be endued with the power from on high, and it will be then that repentance and remission of sins will be preached in his name among all nations. That's to begin at Jerusalem. So you can say that from the scriptures, the prophets especially, this was the right day, the right time. It was the right place for the gospel to begin to be preached. What better time could we go to begin a study of the kingdom of God, the church of Christ, the plan of entrance into that kingdom, and all of the details that surround it? Now, we gave you some preliminary things, how this was the ending of the Old Testament age and the beginning of the gospel age, at least for the Jews. We'll later discuss the household of Cornelius, and we'll see it says the same thing about them. But at this point, we want you to recognize that the stage has been set. Eddie, everything at this point has been taken care of. We have that high priest in heaven that's ready to officiate for us in the most holy place. And we have the atoning blood that's been brought into the presence of God. We have men that have been set as apostles in the church, and we showed you that these were things preparatory to the establishment of the church. Now everything is in place, and now everything is going to break loose. And it really starts in Acts 2, and the apostle writer Luke doesn't wait long to show what was happening to the apostles and how this gospel age was ushered in.
4: So that 50 days from the cross to Pentecost and those years between the cross and patriarchy is now over. And we're ready to get into some exciting things, as you said now.
3: Everything that God has been planning from even before the foundation of the world is now about to be put into action. We couldn't overemphasize the importance of the plan that's going to be handed out on that day and the way it was handed out and by whom it was handed out. So discuss that with us, son.
4: All right, in order to do that, I think it'd be wonderful for us to note it in the way in which the Bible describes it. The keys of the kingdom. Notice the source of the keys of the kingdom. Matthew 16, verses 18 and 19, Peter said, "Thou art the Christ, the Son of the living God." Jesus said, "Blessed art thou, Simon Bar-Jonah, for flesh and blood hath not revealed this unto thee, but my Father, which is in heaven. And I say also unto thee that thou art Peter, and upon this rock I'll build my church." You see, the source of those keys is Jesus Christ. That's important, because so many times while people talk about Jesus and sing songs about, "Oh, how I love Jesus," then when it comes to the church, they act as if it doesn't matter which church you are a member of. The church doesn't matter. We hear things, Clayton and I have through the years, like, "We want Christianity, not churchanity." The church doesn't matter. And friends, if Jesus Christ is the source of the church, and he is, "Upon this rock I will build my church," then how can we, in the light of that and in the face of that, say Crafts Church, Winner's Church, John Doe's church are just as good as the Lord's church? No. There's no way that Clayton or I or John Doe or all of us together could come up with a church comparable to that of my Lord's. He shed his blood for the church. Acts 20, 28. Friends, he is the foundation. No other foundation can no man lay than that which is laid, is Christ. Friends, listen, there is no other name under heaven given among men whereby we must be saved. The source of the keys, Jesus Christ. That makes the keys important. That makes the church important. The terms of admission important as well. Well, Jesus is the source of the keys. But now, who's the man with the keys? That's also important to know. "I will give unto thee," speaking to Peter, "the keys of the kingdom." You see, Peter was going to have the keys of the kingdom. He was going to be able to use those keys to give the terms of admittance into the kingdom. And so it's a very beautiful thing. He was going to open up that kingdom for men to come into. And we see that happening on the day of Pentecost when Peter stood up with the 11 and preached that marvelous gospel sermon on which about 3,000 souls became New Testament Christians. Peter using those keys. He was the man with the keys, and he was willing to use those beautiful keys on the day of Pentecost. Later, he would use those keys to benefit others as well. But let's notice the significance of those keys. Number one, notice authority to open. And this is what we alluded to a moment ago, Matthew 16, 19. "I will give unto thee the keys of the kingdom of heaven. Whatsoever thou shalt bind on earth shall be bound in heaven. Whatsoever you shall loose on earth shall be loosed in heaven." Peter used those keys on the day of Pentecost, and about 3,000 entered into that kingdom. Those that were of the Jewish persuasion, had lived under Judaism, now become New Testament Christians. Later, he would take those same keys to the household of Cornelius. You might remember in Acts 10, 31 and 32, the Bible says that, Cornelius, your prayers are heard. They have come up as a memorial, as a remembrance. And then he said, send men to Joppa. For one, Simon, who's called Peter, he is in the house of one Simon, a tanner, and he shall tell thee words. You see, he's going to what? Tell thee words. Acts 11 points out even further words by which he'd be saved. But Peter, on the day of Pentecost, used those keys. In Acts 10 and 11, Peter used those keys. And therefore, we have the authority that he used to open the kingdom of God to both Jew and a Gentile, and to bring about the remission of their sins. Now, let's notice the second thing relative to this significance, and that is the terms of entrance. He will tell thee words whereby thou shalt be saved, Acts 11 and verse 14. There's an interesting statement in John 20 and verse 23 made by our Lord. It said, whosoever sins you shall remit, they shall be remitted. Whosoever sins you retain, they shall be retained. You see what he's saying? Here's the terms of entrance. Clayton read earlier from Zechariah, where that fountain for remission of sins was going to be brought about in the last days. And here it's taking place. People are hearing the terms of admittance that they need to know. Those people on Pentecost said, men and brethren, what shall we do? Cornelius, in essence, was saying to God in heaven, what have I got to do? And Peter tells people on the day of Pentecost, repent, be baptized, every one of you, in the name of Jesus Christ for the remission of sins. In Acts 10, he commands them to be baptized in the name of the Lord. And so you have those terms of entrance into the kingdom. Faith, repentance, confession, baptism into Christ, faithfulness. Now notice then the final thing here. They were to continue to be following the apostles' doctrine. They needed continual guidance. Can you imagine anyone who would say, now here's the terms of admittance into the kingdom, and then you enter that kingdom and you don't know what to do. You don't know to whom to turn. You don't know anything else. You found out what you got to do to get in it, but now you don't know what you got to do after you're there. Well, you see, the Bible gives us that information. Continued. They continued steadfastly in the apostles' doctrine, fellowship, breaking of bread, and in prayers. And so you see the value of the keys of the kingdom of heaven so that these good people could be brought into a right relationship with God Almighty. So Clayton, the keys played a very important role relative to people's entering into that kingdom, attaining the remission of sins, but also further in their continual walk of life. Most of our New Testament is written to give information how we might behave ourselves in the house of God, the church of the living God, pillar and ground of truth.
3: And they continued steadfastly in the apostles' doctrine, fellowship, the breaking of bread, and in prayer. But it was a man with the keys that told them how to do that.
4: Exactly.
3: And that should show the significance or the importance of the kingdom keys that were given to the Apostle Peter. Now we want to turn to the Pentecostal message. That involves the keys, of course. And it wasn't just a few words or just limited to the plan of salvation, faith, repentance, confession, and baptism that the keys involved. But the whole thing of Pentecost centered around that. So let's note the Pentecostal message that came about by Pentecost, by the revelation of the Holy Spirit, and the man speaking who had the authority to speak. First, the Spirit began his revelation, Acts 2, 1 through 5. Now, the Spirit had not revealed to the apostles what they were to do. As a matter of fact, before the Spirit came, they were asking for something which the Lord said he couldn't give or deliver, or it wasn't for them to know. Lord, wilt thou at this time restore again the kingdom to Israel? Had they had the Spirit of revelation at that point, they would have known that the church that was about to be established was his kingdom. So the Holy Spirit came, and it came with power on that day. But you will further note concerning this message, not only was it Spirit revealed, but it was prophet authenticated. Acts 2:16-31. Peter says, first, this is what was spoken by the prophet Joel. And then he said, don't you know what David said? Prophets had authenticated hundreds of years before exactly what was happening on this occasion. Well, of course, they were doing that by the Holy Spirit. But that message was Christ exalting. No sermon can be properly preached that doesn't exalt the Christ. Oftentimes we as preachers are wanting to say when we get into the pulpit, look at me. Listen to my voice. What a great orator I am. But Peter began to talk first by saying, this is what the prophet said. And then he said, you've got to know about the Christ, about how he died, that he was buried, that he was resurrected, and that he was exalted to heaven. Every sermon had to have that in it, or it wouldn't be the sermon or the message of the keys. But furthermore, when that gospel was preached, it turned out to be a heart-pricking message. That is, it cut to the heart. It was designed to teach people, to tell people what they must do in order to be pleasing to God. Now, just because the heart was cut didn't mean that they would accept it. We will note later when we talk about some non-conversions that others had their heart cut, but it didn't amount to anything because they resisted the surgery. But Acts 2:37, it says, when they were pricked in the heart, they cried out and said to the apostles, men and brethren, what shall we do? But that wasn't the end of it. Most denominations would like to end the message there. But not only was it Spirit revealed, prophet authenticated, Christ exalted, and heart pricking, it was response demanding. God has done His part now, and it is put as our responsibility. Acts 2:36-41. That says, when they had heard this, they cried out to Peter and to the rest of the apostles, men and brethren, what shall we do? This is calling for our response now. And he said, repent and be baptized, every one of you, in the name of Jesus Christ for the remission of sins, and ye shall receive the gift of the Holy Ghost. And verse 41 says, they that gladly received the word were baptized. And there was added unto them that day about 3,000 souls. But furthermore, it was life-changing. Now that's the thing about the gospel. It doesn't leave people any where it found them. Now, it's either going to leave them in a worse state or a better state, one of the two. Now, I say that because I say that those who didn't know the Lord's will would be beaten with few stripes, but those who knew it and didn't do it would be beaten with many stripes. It is evident that when a man hears the gospel, he is left in a better state because he listens, or in a worse state because he pays no attention to it. Either way, the gospel is God's power to salvation, but it is also God's power to condemnation. A serious thing when you hear the gospel, pricked in the heart, but you refuse to listen.
4: I like that, Clayton, because it doesn't matter whether you obey or you don't obey as far as its changing power. It's going to, as one fellow said, when you hear this gospel, it's going to change your life, either for the good or for the better. You think a good example of that might be Pharaoh. The Bible says God hardened his heart, but then it says that he hardened his own heart. And it seems to me like that once he heard that message, what to do, that the only way God hardened his heart was by his refusal to do what God said.
3: When I first began to preach, I heard an excellent preacher, had a good grasp of the gospel. But he would talk about the hardening power of the gospel, that it either melted the heart, or in fact, he illustrated it with clay. You lay it out in the sun, and the hot sun, depending on the type of clay, may melt it, or it may harden it, one of the two. And the gospel just doesn't leave a man in the same condition that he found it. Take heed we need to listen. Take heed to what you hear.
4: That's a good point. I think that sometimes we forget that. Someone said, well, I heard the gospel. It didn't change my life. Well, yes, it did. You see, once you touch the gospel, once you come in contact with the gospel, your life is changed forever, one way or the other. Make no doubt about it. Why not have a good heart? Why not let the Word of God change your heart and make it better? You see, that's what God wants the gospel to do. That's what it's intended to do if we will follow that. Now, watch this life-changing gospel. In Matthew 18 and verse number 3, the Bible says, verily I say unto you, except you be converted, become as little children, ye shall not enter into the kingdom of heaven. Got to be converted, got to become as little children in order to see, that's life changing. Sometimes my wife will say, stop acting like a child. And then I'll use this passage of scripture, and the Lord said, except I become as a little child. Well, that doesn't work. But nonetheless, you can see what the Lord had in mind, the changing effect that the gospel has to make us become as little children. Repent ye therefore and be converted. The idea of repenting is turning again, and be converted that your sins may be blotted out when the times of refreshing shall come from the presence of the Lord. Clayton, I think James 5. James gives a beautiful illustration of how the gospel can change a person's life.
3: No question about that. As you said, he had said, unless you become as little children, you're going to have to change from this wicked adult that you have become, this arrogant, egotistic person, and humble yourself as a little child. You won't enter into the kingdom of God. That's conversion. And indeed, James 5, 19 and 20 says, brethren, if any of you do err from the truth, and one convert him, let him know that he which converteth the sinner from the error of his way shall save a soul from death and shall hide a multitude of sins. No wonder Peter said in Acts 3:19, repent ye therefore and be converted that your sins may be blotted out when the times of refreshing shall come from the presence of the Lord. The gospel of our Lord Jesus Christ is the saving message. Now that's what happened on Pentecost. They heard the gospel, the life-saving message. They believed that gospel, and they responded to it, and it saved their souls. That's conversion. That's what conversion is all about. And, Eddie, we don't like to leave the air without giving at least some more details about this. We've given pretty much of an overall view of Pentecost, the importance of the day, the importance of the message, the importance of the messenger. But the details are given in Acts 2, 37 through 41 that calls for the response of man. And we like to end most of our programs that calls to our viewers and said, this is where you come in. The Lord has done his part. Now it's up to you.
4: Exactly right. And sometimes people hate that, but we can't change it. Save yourselves from this untoward generation. That was Peter's message on Pentecost. God has done his part. Friends, have you done yours? The Bible ends that great chapter by saying, and the Lord added to the church daily those that were being saved. Isn't that beautiful? Those that were being saved were being added. Who was being added? The being saved. Who was not being added? Those that were not being saved. If you were one of the being saved ones, you were one of the added ones, added to the kingdom, to the church. Sins remitted. Walk in newness of life. Romans 6, 3 and 4. That comes by believing Jesus Christ to be the Son of God. Some of those Jews that had crucified Jesus a few days earlier now have their lives changed, pricked in their hearts, obey the gospel. By repenting of their sins, Acts 2, 38. By that great confession, and they made that confession by their acknowledgement that God hath made this same Jesus whom you crucified, Lord in Christ. When they heard that, they said, what shall we do? See, there's an admittance of the fact that Jesus is Lord. And then Peter tells them, repent and be baptized, every one of you, in the name of Jesus Christ for the remission of sins. Then continue faithfully Acts 2:42. They had to continue in that word. We learn later how that anyone that did not continue in that word fell from the grace of God, Galatians 5:4. And so what a beautiful, life-changing message took place on the day of Pentecost, and therefore we need to hear that message today. Well, our time's come and gone for today. Till our next show, we bid you a very pleasant good day.
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9: Good day, ladies and gentlemen. What a joy it is for you to be joining us today in our Bible study with the Edgewood Church of Christ. I'm Roger Johnson, minister of the congregation, and we're always thrilled to have people in our viewing audience. And maybe this is the first time you've been able to look at our program. We'd be glad to welcome you in an official way. We'd be glad to contact you and study with you in any way that we possibly can. We have an event that is coming up at the Edgewood Church of Christ. I'd like to make you aware of it, invite you to be our guest. And that is on May the 2nd, on a Friday night, beginning at 7 o'clock. We're going to have an area-wide singing. Some good a cappella singing is going to take place. We'd like for you to be our honored guest for that. 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Also, I'd like to inform you about a free Bible correspondence course, God's Will Made Simple. 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
10: The Bereans were more noble than those in Thessalonica, in that they received the word with all readiness of the mind, examining the Scriptures daily, whether these things were so. Perceptions is brought to you by the Edgewood Church of Christ in Columbus, Georgia, as an effort to promote more Bible study and to urge people to live their lives according to its teaching.
9: It is characteristic that when a biography is written, the subject of the biography has basically lived, if not all of their life, most of their life. And a biography is a record of that life and the accomplishments of the individual or individuals that has taken place in their life on this earth. The interesting thing about Jesus Christ is that through prophecy, the Lord's biography was related before he was ever born, not even lived his life. And yet there are prophecies that were made hundreds of years before Christ was born. And that is proof of the fact that Jesus is indeed the divine Son of God. And furthermore, it proves the inspiration of the Old Testament. For the writers of the Old Testament books didn't make this material up. but rather they were inspired of God to write concerning these things, even though oftentimes they did not even know whereof they were writing. They didn't understand it. But nonetheless, they prophetically told about Christ and His life, His ministry, and His death. No one has been able to deal with these prophecies and their fulfillment satisfactorily. Some who deny the deity of Jesus Christ and deny the validity of the Bible just don't know how to deal with these prophecies concerning the Lord. In fact, you see, there are more than 300 prophecies in the Old Testament that relate about Christ. And my friends, that's no coincidence. That's not something that happened by accident. In Matthew chapter 5 and verse 17, Jesus declared, "Think not that I'm come to destroy the law of the prophets. I came not to destroy, but to fulfill." He fulfilled everything that was written in the Old Testament about Him. In Luke chapter 24, verses 25 through 27, Jesus said, "O foolish men and slow of heart to believe in all that the prophets have spoken, was it not necessary for the Christ to suffer these things and to enter into His glory?" Jesus then referred to the sufferings of Christ and the things that the prophets had spoken. In verse 44, we find where that He said, "These are my words which I spoke unto you while I was still with you, that all things which are written about me in the law of Moses and the prophets and the Psalms must be fulfilled." Now, those three divisions, the law, the prophets, and the Psalms, is the way that the Jews divided their Old Testament. And Jesus thus is referring to the Old Testament from Genesis through Malachi and saying that all these things must be fulfilled. And they were. In verses 46 and 47, "Thus it is written," notice that, it's written in the Old Testament, "that the Christ should suffer and rise again from the dead the third day, and that repentance and remission of sin should be preached in His name unto all the nations beginning from Jerusalem." So they told about these matters, and everything was fulfilled just as the prophets said. In the book of 1 Corinthians chapter 15, in the great chapter that has to do with the resurrection of Christ and the resurrection of man, there's an interesting statement that Paul made in the midst of that that we need to consider as well. "Yeah, I delivered unto you first of all what I also received, that Christ died for our sins according to the Scriptures, and that He was buried and that He was raised on the third day according to the Scriptures." Now, what Scriptures is he talking about? The Old Testament, the prophecies that were made concerning Christ. You see, the Old Testament was designed to lead us up to Christ. In fact, in Galatians chapter 3, verses 24 and 25, we find where that Paul said that at one time we were under the schoolmaster, for that's what the law was. It was our schoolmaster to bring us unto Christ. But now that Christ has come, we're no longer under the schoolmaster. That is, the Old Testament pointed the way to Christ. And as night follows day, we will come to see Jesus as the fulfillment of these prophecies that could not have been stated by men in their own wisdom, in their own knowledge. For there were some specific statements made that leaves no shadow of a doubt that indeed the Old Testament is inspired of God, and that since Jesus fulfilled every one of them, it proved His deity. Beyond any shadow of a doubt, it is said, these men in the Old Testament oftentimes lived centuries apart from one another. Many of them did. So it wasn't a situation where they could get together and conceive these things and put it off onto the world as something that was from God when it was not. But rather, these men were inspired of God so that what they said actually came to true as they predicted the coming of Christ. And every one of these predictions came to pass precisely as they said. So the Old Testament is a roadmap to lead us unto Christ. I want us to look at some of the Old Testament prophecies as it relates to the genealogy and birth of Christ, as it concerns the life of Christ, as well as his death and the circumstances surrounding it, and then look at the prophecies concerning his resurrection. First of all, let's look at the prophecies about the genealogy and birth of Jesus. In the Old Testament book of Micah, chapter 5 and verse 2, there the prophet said, "Thou Bethlehem Ephratah, though thou be little among the thousands of Judah, yet out of thee shall come forth he that is to be the ruler of Israel." Here we find that the prophet said that Jesus is to be born in Bethlehem. And you know that's exactly where Jesus was born. In Luke, the second chapter, it points out the circumstances involving the birth of Jesus. That Joseph and Mary, before they married one another, went down to the town of Bethlehem. And Mary was expecting a child. And Joseph took her along with him because that's where their point of origin was. And they had, by Roman law, to go down to Bethlehem to enroll as far as taxation purposes are concerned. And while they were there, Jesus Christ was born in the city of Bethlehem, just as the prophet said that he would be. He was born in a feeding trough for animals. Furthermore, we see that in Isaiah chapter 7 and verse 14, 800 years before Christ came to this earth, it was prophesied that, "Behold, a virgin shall conceive and bring forth a son, and thou shalt call his name Emmanuel," which means God with us. In Matthew chapter 1, verse 18 beginning, we find this record concerning the birth of Jesus, that Joseph, being a righteous man and being engaged to Mary, and Mary was found to be with child by the Holy Spirit, and Joseph, being a righteous man, did not want to make her a public example, did not want to disgrace her publicly, was desiring to put her away, that is, divorce her secretly, put her away. And while he was considering this, an angel of the Lord spoke to him and said, "Joseph, don't be afraid to take Mary as your wife, for that which is conceived in her is of the Holy Spirit. And she will bear a son, and you shall call his name Jesus, for it is he who will save his people from their sins." And all of this took place, that what was spoken by the Lord through the prophet might be fulfilled, saying, "Behold, the virgin shall be with child, bear a son, and thou shalt call his name Emmanuel," which translated means God with us. He quoted from Matthew 7 and verse 14. And so it was in the fullness of time, Christ was born of a woman, born under the law, Galatians 4 and verse 4. It was prophesied that he would be born of a virgin. And Joseph knew that the child in the womb of Mary was not his. And being the kind of person that he wasn't wanting to disgrace her publicly. So he decided to put her away privately, until the angel of God intervened and told him that that which she had conceived was of the Holy Spirit. She did not have an immoral relationship with any man. And yet 800 years before Christ was born, it was prophesied that he would be born of a virgin. Furthermore, it was stated in Genesis 12 and verse 3 that he would be born of the seed of Abraham, that is, be a descendant of Abraham. Paul declared in Galatians 3 and verse 16 that he was born of the seed of Abraham. In Genesis 49 in verse 10, we learn that it was stated prophetically that there would come one out of the tribe of Judah. This was, of course, a reference to Christ. He was of the tribe of Judah. You recall there are 12 tribes of Israel. The sons of Jacob were 12 sons, and each son had a tribe, a family, a lineage under them. And Jesus was born of the tribe of Judah. In Matthew chapter 1, verses 1 through 6, we find indeed where that Matthew traces the genealogy of Christ through the tribe of Judah. In Hebrews 7 and verse 14, it is declared that he was of the tribe of Judah. Furthermore, in addition to that, more specifically, in Jeremiah 23 and verse 5, hundreds of years before Jesus was ever born, Jeremiah said that he was to be of the family of David. In Matthew 1 and verse 6, we find that indeed Jesus Christ was of the family of David. So, my friends, as we look at these prophecies concerning Christ and we see the genealogy and the birth of the Lord prophesied hundreds of years before he ever came to this earth, surely that's an affirmation to the fact that he is whom he claimed to be, and that is the Son of God. But let's go further. Let's look at his life. Oh, there are several prophecies made concerning the life of Jesus. Very interesting. In Hosea chapter 11 and verse 1, Hosea prophesied that he would flee into Egypt. And Matthew chapter 2 verses 14 and 15, because of the fact that Herod the king was engaging in infanticide, having all the male children 2 years old and under to be killed because he had heard that the king of the Jews was born and Herod was jealous of his throne. And so he decided he would just get rid of this future king of Israel and destroy all the babies 2 years old and under. And as a result of that, Joseph and Mary fled to the land of Egypt, and there they stayed until after Herod died. And prophetically it was stated that he would come out of the land of Egypt. And he did exactly that, as the prophet said. Furthermore, in Isaiah chapter 9, verses 1 and 2, we learn that his ministry was to begin in Galilee. And we turn over to Matthew chapter 4, beginning with verse 12, and we find that indeed, after Jesus, as he was beginning his ministry, he withdrew into Galilee. And there he began his ministry, just as the prophet Isaiah said that he would. In Deuteronomy 18, in verse 15, he was to be a prophet like unto Moses, it was stated. And we find that Jesus Christ, in Acts chapter 3, verses 22 to 24, indeed, was described as being a prophet. Again, in John chapter 6, in verse 14, he's a prophet, but not only a prophet, but it was prophesied in the Old Testament that he would be a priest, in Psalms 110, in verse 4. But now, Jesus could not be a priest after the teachings of the law of Moses, because only those who were the tribe of Levi could be priests, but Jesus was not of the tribe of Levi. He was of the tribe of Judah. So he was to be a priest. He had to be start something new here, and he did. In Hebrews chapter 6 and verse 20, we learn that he was a priest after the order of Melchizedek, just as Psalms 110 and verse 4 said that he would be. He was not a priest after the Levitical order, but he was a priest after the order of Melchizedek. Because you see, Jesus did not qualify to be a priest under the law of Moses. He wasn't of the right tribe. He was of the tribe of Judah. But Melchizedek lived before the law was given. And he was a priest before God. And Jesus, it was stated, was after the order of Melchizedek. In Isaiah chapter 53, there is statements made with regard to the suffering of Jesus Christ. And again, keep in mind, Isaiah lived some 800 years before the Lord was born. And we find that Isaiah prophesied about the sufferings of Christ in this order. And that is that he was a man of sorrows. He was acquainted with grief. He himself bore our griefs and he carried our sorrows. So it is that he suffered. And Jesus did in reality suffer, just as Isaiah said that he would. He was rejected by the Jews. In fact, in Isaiah 53 and verse 3, he was despised and forsaken of men. In John 1 in verse 11, we learn that

Lay. The people spread palm trees and leaves before him, and they cried out, "Hosanna to the Lord in the highest." Triumphantly did he come to the city of Jerusalem, just as the prophets said that he would. So we see prophecies about his genealogy and birth, prophecies about his life. They all became fulfilled. Let's look at some prophecies about his death and the circumstances surrounding it. For example, in Psalms 41 in verse 9, the prophet said that he would be betrayed by a friend. And our Lord was betrayed by a friend. In Mark 14 in verse 10, the friend's name was Judas Iscariot, who betrayed Jesus. In the book of Zechariah, chapter 11, verses 12 and 13, hundreds of years before Christ was even born, his biography was written out as it relates to that betrayal and the amount for which he was sold. He was sold for 30 pieces of silver. Zechariah said that he would be. And we find in Matthew 26 and verse 15 that that is exactly the amount that Judas bargained for with the enemies of Christ, and he betrayed him into their hands. It was said in Isaiah 53, verse 7, that before his accusers, Christ would be silent. And in Matthew chapter 26, we find that indeed, even though false accusations were made against him, our Lord was silent. Isaiah said that he was to be buried with the rich in Isaiah 53 and verse 9. And we read in Matthew chapter 27, that beginning in verse 57, that when Jesus was taken down from the cross, Joseph of Arimathea, a rich man, buried him in his tomb. My friend, you can't come away with any other conclusion than the fact that Jesus Christ was the Son of God. There were prophecies about his resurrection. They said that he would rise again from the dead. In Acts chapter 2 and verse 27, Peter referred to that prophecy in Psalm 16 in verse 10, which said, "Thou wilt not leave my soul in Hades, neither wilt thou allow thy Holy One to see corruption." And 3 days after he was crucified, Jesus did rise from the grave on that early Sunday morning, just as it was prophesied. His flesh did not corrupt. His spirit or soul was not left in Hades, but he was raised from the dead. In Isaiah chapter 68 in verse 18, it was said concerning Christ that he would ascend into heaven. In Acts chapter 1, when the disciples, meeting with the Lord before his ascension, they were standing there when the Lord began to rise into heaven, and he ascended just as the prophets said that he would. So we see prophecies about the genealogy and birth, the life, the death, and the resurrection of Christ. What do you suppose the chances would be of fulfilling the more than 300 prophecies that were made concerning Christ? We've just touched the hem of the garment in looking at some of these prophecies. But what would be the chances of fulfilling every one of them in minute detail, all 300 plus of them? Why, you and I realize that would be impossible for mere man to do. There's no way that man could do that. And there's no way that men could make this up and write the biography of Jesus before he was ever born, except by inspiration of God. And that's what we see. A man by the name of Josh McDowell wrote a very interesting book entitled Evidence That Demands a Verdict. And in that book, he told of a mathematician by the name of Peter Stone, who took it upon himself just to take 8 of the more than 300 prophecies of Christ, just take 8 of these prophecies and calculate the mathematical probability of fulfilling just 8 of those prophecies. After he began to put these things to the test and he came up with his calculation, he said the chances of fulfilling just 8 of them is 1 in 10 to the 17th power.
Now, that perhaps

0: Perhaps doesn't make much sense to most of us, but what that is referring to is 1 in 100 quadrillion. Now, how much is 100 quadrillion? I have no idea. At least I cannot fathom that in my mind. Well, let me put it down in the level where perhaps we can identify with it. You and I know the size of the state of Texas, how large it really is. Let's just suppose that we took silver dollars and we spread them 2 feet deep over the surface of the entire state of Texas. That's what you're talking about with 100 quadrillion silver dollars spread out over the state of Texas. It would come to 2 feet deep. And let's suppose we took one of those silver dollars and we marked it with red paint, put an X on it to identify it. And then we would set somebody in the midst of this 100 quadrillion of silver dollars spread 2 feet deep over the state of Texas and mixed that painted silver dollar in with all the others and blindfolded the individual and told him to go and find that one coin that had that red X mark on it. What would be his chances of finding it? 1 in 100 quadrillion finding that particular coin. I doubt that he would be able to pick up that marked silver dollar. Well, Jesus Christ fulfilled every prophecy made concerning him in the Old Testament. And that certainly affirms the validity of our belief that Jesus Christ is whom he claimed to be. That is, that he is the Son of God. Nobody could have done that accidentally and coincidentally. He was the Son of God. And that points out the inspiration of the Old Testament. They didn't make this story up. But our Lord's biography was written before he was ever born, which is unheard of, really. But we believe that Christ is God's Son and that the Old Testament, in fact, all the Bible, is inspired of God because of these prophecies. I hope indeed that you have come to a faith in Jesus Christ as the Son of God. And that upon that faith, you're willing to turn away from your sins in penitence and to confess your faith before men and to be baptized in the name of the Father, the Son, and the Holy Spirit for the remission of your sins. If you'd like further study with us on this, we'd be glad to meet with you. Contact us either by writing us or calling us on the information that's on your screen at this time. And we'd be glad to meet with you at any time at your convenience and study with you from the Word of God. Thank you for viewing our program today. Hope that you will be able to join us on May the 2nd for an area-wide singing at 7 p.m.
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2: Let's make the most of a minute. We often hear religious leaders talk about how they desire unity among churches. It's a great dream, but it hasn't happened. Jesus prayed for unity in John 17 and that his disciples would be one as he and his Father are one. So what's the problem? Simply stated, its differences regarding the authority and relevance of the Bible. You see, most religions today study and follow their particular creed book along with the Bible, and therein lies the rub. If we unify into one, whose creed would we follow? There's only one way it could work and be right. All the creeds of men would have to be forever pushed aside, leaving only the Bible. That's all, God's Word. In fact, that's what God wants. 2 Timothy 3:16 says, "All Scripture is given by inspiration of God, that the man of God may be complete, thoroughly furnished to every good work." I'm Glenn Colley, hoping you make the most of your minutes.
3: Hello, my name is Griffin Collins, and I have an exciting announcement. We will begin releasing a weekly devotional on Facebook titled Matters That Matter. In these weekly devotionals, we will discuss topics that are important and specific to the Lord's church today. What does the Bible say about trusting others? Am I required to be faithful as a Christian? I pray that you will follow along with us as we explore matters that matter today.
4: Our world is filled with religious confusion and division. In such a world, many books have been written about what man should believe and practice religiously. The question that needs to be answered is, what does the Bible teach? David Sane has been a preacher of the gospel for more than 60 years, and he is your host for What Does the Bible Teach?
5: Thank you for joining me for today's Bible study. Today, we're going to consider something that all of us need, every one of us, but that none of us can provide by ourselves. We're going to talk about something that the Bible speaks about a lot. In fact, if I counted correctly, it's found 44 times in the New Testament. Mentioned that many times in the New Testament, which obviously tells you it's a pretty important word. What word is that? I'm talking about salvation. We all need that. And here's why. The Bible teaches us in Romans 3:23 that all have sinned and come short of the glory of God. Now, some of us are not aware of that. Some of us just live in oblivion to it. We're not concerned about spiritual things. Some people are just, they don't have any regard for spiritual matters. So they're not even aware that they're sinners. Therefore, they're not aware of this fact that the Bible teaches that because of our sins, we are all under the condemnation of God. Romans 6:23 says, "For the wages of sin is death, but the gift of God is eternal life through Jesus Christ our Lord." The wages of sin? What does the word wage infer to you? When you have a job and you do that job, your wages are the payment that you receive because of the work you have done. Well, generally speaking, that's the case of the use of the word in Romans 6:23. It is the payment or the result of the reward, though it's not a good reward, for the sins that one commits. The wages of sin is death. And I'm a sinner. The Bible says all have sinned and come short of the glory of God. Well, as I said, there are those that don't have a concern about that because they don't have a concern about spiritual matters and they don't read the Bible. They don't understand what the Bible teaches. But you and I, who read the Bible and regard it as it is the Word of God, we know that sobering, that humbling reality that all of us have sinned. And because of our sins, we're under the condemnation of God. And therefore, we know that we need salvation. We need forgiveness. And I want you to understand with me that that fact would prompt us to go deeper into the Word of God and find out that thrilling, marvelous truth that God has made salvation available to us. And I want you to know, as we study three things about sin and salvation today, understand that salvation is available in Christ and only in Christ. That's the first thing to understand. It's available in Christ because of the goodness of God, because of the love of God. In John 3, verse 16, John said, records the words of Jesus saying, "For God so loved the world that he gave his only begotten Son, that whosoever believeth in him should not perish, but have everlasting life." Now, you link that to what we've already discussed. We're all sinners, and because of our sins, we're under the condemnation of God. But then here's the thrilling story that God loves us. We are his creation. He loves us so much that he gave his only begotten Son to die as a sacrifice for our sins. He didn't die because he sinned. He was tempted in all points like as we are, yet without sin. Hebrews 4, verses 14 through 16 tell us. But God gave him to die as if he had sinned. Paul wrote about that in 2 Corinthians 5, verses 19 through 21, that he allowed his Son to be treated as if he were the sinner. And he did that, of course, so that we who have actually committed the sins could then be forgiven and be counted as if we have not sinned. Isn't that a thrilling story? It's very humbling because you think, well, I don't deserve that, really. And no, you don't. And neither do I. No one does. And when we realize that the Bible teaches us that this forgiveness, this salvation that we have, is a gift, the grace of God itself is a gift, that really truly does sober you. Paul wrote in Ephesians chapter 2, verses 8 and 9, "For by grace are you saved, through faith, and that not of yourselves. It is the gift of God, not of works, lest any man should boast." And that just simply teaches us that you and I cannot earn or merit our salvation. That's why I said earlier today, as we started this study, we're talking about something that all of us need, but none of us can provide by ourselves. No matter how hard I try, no matter what I might try to do, I cannot save myself. Only by the grace of God can I have salvation. But you see, the Bible teaches us, and I take my Bible and I know that what the Bible teaches us is that God commended his love toward us in that while we were yet sinners, Christ died for us. And so I understand then that this salvation that I desperately need is available to me because of what God has done. But I also know that it is available to me because of what Jesus has done. In Matthew chapter 26, when Jesus was instituting that which we know and refer to as the Lord's Supper, the Bible tells us that as they were eating, Jesus took bread and blessed it and broke it and gave it to the disciples and said, "Take, eat, this is my body." And he took the cup and gave thanks and gave it to them, saying, "Drink ye all of it, for this is my blood of the New Testament, which is shed for many for the remission of sins." Jesus said he shed his blood for the remission of sins. Now the word "for" there, that preposition, that prepositional phrase, you see, tells us that the purpose of his death was so that we could have the remission of sins. That's what he did for us. Jesus sacrificed himself. God, in his love, sacrificed Jesus for us, and Jesus sacrificed himself for us. What amazing love. It's indescribable. It's incomprehensible. I really cannot comprehend that magnitude of love, that he would suffer, that he would submit himself to the humiliation, the agony, the torturing that he endured, and that agonizing death on the cross, like a criminal, like a sinner, And he was doing that for you and me. And God gave him to do it for you and me. And the Bible teaches us in 1 John 2, verse 2 and other scriptures that Jesus Christ died for all men, not just for us, but for all men. Well, that would include people that don't even have a regard for God, but he loves them anyway. It doesn't mean they're going to be saved unless they hear and believe and obey the truth. But the gospel is for them. The death of Jesus was for them. It's available. Salvation is available to all people. The grace of God is accessible to everyone who will believe in the Lord and comply with the laws of pardon that the Lord gives. All of us are included in that gospel story. My friend, understand, therefore, as you look at the scripture, that this is telling us that salvation is a gift from God, not something I can go to the store and purchase. It's not something that I can do a certain amount of work for and achieve or accomplish on my own. It's only by the grace of God that it's even available. But that salvation is available only in His Son, Jesus Christ. He's the only Savior. He Himself said, as recorded in the Gospel according to John, chapter 14, verse 6, I am the way, the truth, and the life. No man cometh unto the Father but by me. There are no other Saviors. There are a lot of other religions. There are a lot of other people that believe they found a different way to save themselves. But the only way that anybody is going to be saved is by believing in Jesus Christ as the Son of God. Jesus Christ is where salvation is. 2 Timothy 2, verse 10 tells us the salvation is in Christ Jesus. And He Himself, as I've just recited, said, no man comes to the Father except through Him. He's the only way that you or I or anyone will ever be saved. That's the first thing we need to know about salvation. It's a gift from God available through His Son, Jesus Christ. The second thing that all of us need to know about our salvation is that it is conditional. The Bible doesn't teach universal salvation. The Bible doesn't teach predestination. That is, the Bible doesn't teach that everybody's going to be saved ultimately. And the Bible doesn't teach that God arbitrarily, before we all existed, decided who would be saved and who would be lost. That's totally contrary to what the Bible teaches. Instead, the Bible teaches us that salvation is conditional. It is in Christ. It is through the gospel of Jesus Christ, the good news that Jesus died on the cross. But that gospel message contains teaching and instructions that must be believed and obeyed in order to be saved. Let me ask you to listen to the Word of God and not take my word for it. In the book of Hebrews in the New Testament in chapter 5, there's a reference by the writer of Hebrews to Jesus Christ. In chapter 5, verses 8 and 9, we're told, though He, that is Jesus, were a son, yet learned He obedience by the things which He suffered. And being made perfect, He became the author of eternal salvation to all them that obey Him. Now that specifically tells us that Jesus is the author, that is the beginner and the finisher of our faith. He's the one who paved the way for us to have salvation. And then it is stipulated, specifically said, to those who obey Him. That obviously tells you and me that the salvation that's available in Christ is conditioned upon our obedience to the Lord. Well, Father, listen to what the Bible teaches us in the Gospel according to Mark in the last chapter, chapter 16, verses 15 and 16, which records for us Jesus giving the Great Commission to the apostles. He was about to leave the earth and go back to heaven, and he commissioned his apostles in these words, "Go into all the world and preach the gospel to every creature. He that believeth and is baptized shall be saved, but he that believeth not shall be damned." Oh, well, that obviously tells us that that salvation in the gospel is conditional, doesn't it? Because it says, go into all the world and preach the gospel to every creature. He, that is the creatures to whom you preach the gospel, he shall be saved. The one to whom you preach the gospel shall be saved. Unconditionally? Oh, no. Definitely not. To the contrary, that simple sentence, he shall be saved, is modified. And the qualification of that modification is this. He that believeth, that is a condition, and is baptized, that's also a condition, is the one who shall be saved. On the day of Pentecost, as recorded in the second chapter of the book of Acts in the New Testament, when Peter and the other apostles, being filled with the Holy Spirit, began to speak in the languages of the people that were gathered there, they preached to them Jesus Christ. And the Bible says in verse 37, "Now when they heard this, they were pricked in their heart and said unto Peter and the rest of the apostles, Men and brethren, what shall we do? Then Peter answered and said unto them, Repent and be baptized, every one of you, in the name of Jesus Christ, for the remission of sins, and you shall receive the gift of the Holy Ghost." That's Acts 2, verses 37 and 38. Those verses contain conditions, don't they? Because the people said, what shall we do? Now, according to the thinking of some religious people today, Peter would have just said, no, you don't have to do anything. It's unconditional. God loves everybody. We're all going to be saved. But that's not what Peter said. Peter said, you need to repent. Now, they'd already had indicated their faith in Christ because he's just proclaimed to them the truth about Christ. And they were pricked in their hearts by that truth, telling us, signifying to us that they did believe in Christ. So they said, what shall we do? And then he said, repent, that is, turn away from your sins and be baptized in the name of Jesus Christ for the remission of your sins. So two things there were given as prerequisite of salvation, and that's repentance and baptism in the name of Jesus Christ so that your sins can be forgiven. In other words, the purpose of the repentance is for forgiveness, and the purpose of the baptism is for forgiveness. Obviously telling you you're not given forgiveness before you repent or before you're baptized. You're saved, you have forgiveness only when you repent and only when you're baptized in the name of Jesus Christ. But all of that tells you that there is a condition that must be met by man. Divine providence has made salvation available. The grace of God is available. The love of God has been exhibited and manifested in the gift of Jesus on the cross. But man has to respond to that gospel story by believing in Jesus and repenting from his sins and being willing to confess his faith in Christ Jesus, Romans 10, verses 9 and 10, and then, having done that, submitting to being baptized, that is, immersed in water, in the name of Jesus Christ to have one's sins washed away. That's what the Bible teaches, and it declares emphatically that this salvation that is a gift from God, without His grace it's not even available. This salvation that is available in Christ, and it wouldn't even be available had Christ not done what He did, it is conditional. You can go to church But you're not going to be saved unless you believe in Jesus Christ as the Son of God. And you can call yourself religious, you can call yourself spiritual, you can even open your Bible and read and study scriptures from the Bible, but you're not going to be saved unless you believe in Jesus Christ and hear that gospel story. And upon hearing that and believing that He's the Son of God, decide to turn away from your sins and confess your faith in Jesus and be baptized for the remission of your sins. You can be baptized. You can be a religious person and say, I believe in Jesus, and I'm going to go to church, and I believe in the Lord, and I've accepted Him as my Savior, and that I'm going to be baptized to show that I have been saved. But now, wait a minute, hold on. That's not what the Bible teaches the purpose of baptism to be. Baptism is not done to show that you have been saved. Baptism has the purpose of making it where you are saved. It's done for the purpose of having forgiveness, not to show that you already have your forgiveness. So baptism is not just something that you do as an outward expression of your inward regeneration, as it's sometimes worded, but instead it is done in submission to the will of God. And you know that God, through the blood of Christ, can wash away all your sins. And that's what baptism symbolizes. It is a washing. That's why Paul, before he was Paul the Apostle, when he was Saul of Tarsus, the persecutor of Christians, was told by Ananias, as recorded in Acts 22:16, and now why tarest thou? Rise and be baptized and wash away all thy sins, calling on the name of the Lord. Well, you don't wash away what's already gone. You don't wash away what's already forgiven. Well, obviously, he believed in Jesus at that point, but his sins were not forgiven. Baptism is that action where one's sins are washed away and you are saved from your sins and you become a child of God and you're now in Christ. That's why Paul wrote in Galatians 3:26-27, you're all the children of God by faith in Christ Jesus. For as many of you as have been baptized into Christ have put on Christ. So at your baptism, as instructed by the Bible, you are made a child of God. You are in Christ. You are in the church. So what have we studied now? Two things. Number one, we've studied that salvation is a gift of God made available to us in and only in Christ Jesus. Number two, we have studied that salvation is conditional. And that leads us to the third point, the third thing we need to know about salvation, which seems quite obvious because of the first two, and that is this, that salvation is a choice. God has always given us a choice. He does not arbitrarily save us. He doesn't force us to be saved. He could. He's almighty. He could have created us any way He wanted to create us. But He created us as volitional creatures, giving us a mind, giving us a soul, a spirit. And we then, with that mind and that soul and that spirit, have the power of choice. Study your Bible carefully with that in mind, all through, from all the way back to the book of Genesis, all the way down to the book of Revelation. Man always has a choice. You and I today live the way we live, by choice. And salvation is a choice. It's not just something you stagger upon or accidentally discover. And it's not something that God brings down upon you whether you want to be saved or not. I heard a man when I was growing up, I remember hearing a man say, I didn't want to be saved. I didn't want to be a Christian, but the Lord saved me anyway. I thought, wait a minute, I don't find that in the Bible. I don't see anything in the Bible that teaches that God does that kind of thing. Instead, that is, to the contrary, what I find is the Lord encouraging us to make the right choice. In Matthew 7, verses 13 and 14, Jesus, in that great Sermon on the Mount, said, enter ye in at the straight gate, For wide is the gate, and broad is the way that leads to destruction, and many there be which go in thereat. Because straight is the gate, and narrow is the way that leads unto life, and few there be that find it. Jesus there teaches a choice. And so you and I have in front of us this fork in the road, so to speak. The one way leads to destruction. It's the broad way. It's the easy way. It's the way that most people will choose, regrettably. And it leads to death, eternal destruction in hell. But the other way, it's a difficult way. It's a narrow way. It's a demanding way because it has requirements. You must believe in the Lord and become a disciple of Christ. And upon the forgiveness of your sins, by obedience to the gospel, live a righteous, a godly life. So it's a challenging way, but it's the way that leads to life, eternal life, where the Heavenly Father is. But you have a choice. Now there is something regarding that choice that I must bring to your attention. There is involved what we would call a default. Because you see, you and I might just say, well, okay, later, okay. I'm not going to concern myself with that now. And with such an attitude, we've just made a choice. Because you see, you don't walk that way that leads to life just accidentally. You are already a sinner. And in your sins, you are under the condemnation of God. And if you just ignore that fact and do nothing about that, if you hear the gospel and don't do anything about the gospel, then you are by default remaining on that road that leads to destruction. So to make no decision is to make the fatal decision. So, my friend, as we bring our study to a close today, I make an appeal to you that this choice, this matter of salvation, choosing to be saved by believing and obeying the gospel, is a matter of urgency. It's urgent because you and I don't know how much more we're going to live on this earth. I mean, I don't want this to be the case, but it could be that today is the last day for you or me, or both of us. So we must make use of the time that we have. And choosing to walk the way that leads to heaven is a matter of urgency. Don't delay it. Do what you know is right. Believe in Christ. Repent from your sins. Confess your faith in Jesus. And be baptized to have your sins washed away. God will save you. You'll become a child of God and live the rest of your life with that godly hope of eternal life in heaven. Thank you so much for joining me today. I bid you a pleasant good day.
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4: How's your confidence that God is working in you and doing what He wants with your life? Paul was confident about a church in the first century that that exact thing was happening. In Philippians chapter 1, verse 6, he says, "Being confident of this very thing, that he who has begun a good work in you will complete it until the day of Jesus Christ." Paul says about the church, the Christians in Philippi, "I am confident that God is going to work through you to accomplish His will." Now, here's the question. Are you submitting to God's will? If you're a Christian, are you participating in the work of Christ? Think about that as you go through today.
3: For more from the Collierville Church of Christ, visit colliervillecoc.org.
5: Jesus said, "Go into all the world and preach the gospel." 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Clark. 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
6: Today on the Everlasting Gospel, we're going to spend some time looking at a statement that appears in Matthew 15 at verse 7, where Jesus said, "Well did Isaiah prophesy." One of the powerful proofs of the inspiration of the Bible is the prophetic prophecies of Jesus the Christ. Isaiah is known as the Messianic prophet. There are more than 300 specific prophecies concerning Jesus Christ in the Old Testament. And these, spoken in advance of His coming into this world, must be attested for in some way. And the only way that one could reasonably understand that the prophets like Isaiah knew precisely about the coming of Christ in so many details would be for them to have insight and knowledge above that which man is capable of knowing on his own. In other words, God inspired the Bible. And not only so, but God is operating behind the scenes to cause the things in harmony with His will to come to pass so that you and I can be blessed by having a Savior and by having the Savior's church and the Savior's Word. What we want to do today in taking a look at Isaiah is to notice that there are some who are critics of the Bible. And it is unfortunate in our time that there are those who want to say that instead of there being one prophet, Isaiah, as the book of Isaiah anticipates, and in fact the entirety of the Bible goes to that point, some want to say that the book of Isaiah was written by more than one man. Now, why is it that anybody would want to discredit the Bible? Well, I've given a little thought to that, and I'd like to share a couple of ideas with you because I don't really understand why a person should, and I don't think anybody should, but many do. And let's just take notice of why perhaps some do. One reason that people want to discredit the Bible may be because they do not approve of what it teaches. You know, the Bible tells us how to live. It tells us where we came from and what we're doing here and where we hope to go. And some may just not approve of what the Bible teaches. We know many do not approve of what the Bible teaches on the subject of creation, for example, although the Bible clearly spells that out in Economy of Words in Genesis, the first chapter. So some may try to discredit the Bible just because they don't approve of what it teaches. Another reason that some may want to discredit the Bible is because it may be that they've not traditionally followed the Bible. Maybe their religious tradition is not supported by the text of the Bible. And so in some way they want to discredit the Bible so as to take what they discredit from the Bible and turn it into credit and credit it toward their religious tradition. I don't know, but that's a thought. And in the third place, some may discredit the Bible because they have their practices, that is their lifestyle, condemned by the teaching of the Bible. Many reject the Bible because they want to live immoral lives or amoral lives. But the Bible calls for a standard of living. Maybe upon reflection, some want to discredit the Bible for that reason. Well, a fourth reason some may want to discredit the Bible is because they cannot justify what they do from the Bible. And we've seen that sometimes people want the Bible to say what they want it to say so badly in justification of their practices that if they can't find it in the Bible, well, then they'll just turn the tables and discredit the Bible. Well, a fifth reason some may discredit the Bible or want to do that is because they've been adversely affected by those claiming superior knowledge. For example, professors or even pastors or possibly priests who are claiming a superior knowledge of the Bible, and they've been adversely affected by them. There have been false views of mankind that have emerged concerning the Bible that have been accepted, for example, in the academic community. And now then, if a person is adversely affected by those claiming superior knowledge, maybe they themselves want to set out and discredit the Bible. Well, these are just all speculations as we explore why would anybody ever want to discredit the Bible. One final one is because perhaps people don't want to take the time necessary to invest the time required to be able to understand the Bible and its teaching. I don't know if any of these have any basis in reality or not, any of these thoughts, but I do know that people set out to discredit the Bible, and it is a grief to those of us who love the Bible and believe it is the inspired Word of God. For example, there were views from years ago where people suggested that there was more than one Isaiah, as I mentioned at the outset. And the idea is that since the subject matter changes between chapter 39 and chapter 40 and the 66 chapters of the book of Isaiah, that there's got to be two authors there. And some have actually said that the book has a composer, and that the material in the book transpires over four centuries. The first part of it, chapters 1 to 39, being written about the time or coming from about the time of 740 to 700 B.C. I believe that's when all of it came about. But some say, well, it originates at that time. But then there's a gap of about 160 years, and the remaining parts of the book in chapter 50 to 66 come to us from much later, in the 500s B.C., a gap of some 160 years. And there are several authors, and yet there is a composer who put all of that material, somehow put that together. Well, we're very saddened to see that that is a general religious error that some have, and then to notice that there may be some associated with Churches of Christ who are holding that view. That's why we set out to refute that idea. We don't want anyone in our viewing audience to think that those of us who are faithful to God in Churches of Christ ever believe anything like that. Well, let's take a look at the book of Isaiah and come with the proof from the Bible that Isaiah is indeed one author who writes 66 chapters and 740 to 700 B.C. Well, how would you go about to establish that as an actual fact? How do you know that the critics of the Bible don't have any basis for their claims? Well, you need to take a look at a credible source when you're wanting to establish credibility, and I can't think of a source any more credible than that of our Lord Jesus Christ. If you would discredit what Jesus Christ said about Isaiah, you're going to have to actually discredit Jesus Christ himself, and that's going to be a tall order. Well, in order to set the stage for this, let's take notice of what Jesus himself declared concerning Isaiah being the actual author of these 66 chapters in the book of Matthew chapter 13. Here, as Jesus is discussing the nature of his kingdom, and some are receiving that teaching only with difficulty, he makes the statement in verse 14 toward those who are rejecting his teaching. Jesus said, "And in them is fulfilled the prophecy of Isaiah, which saith, by hearing ye shall hear and shall not understand, and seeing ye shall see and shall not perceive." Now, here Jesus Christ is quoting Isaiah 6, verse 9. And you'll notice that Jesus says it is the prophecy of Isaiah. So this would certainly indicate that he believes Isaiah was a singular person, that he was indeed a man. He knows him by name, and his job was that of a prophet, and that what he had to say has application to those in Jesus' day who were rejecting the message that Jesus was presenting. So Jesus affirms that, yes, there was a person by the name of Isaiah. Now, not only do you have references like that, and there are many of those in the New Testament, our time would expire if we were to just go down through the list and read every one of them, but I wanted to call your attention to Matthew 15 at verse 7. And I like to think of this verse as a thematic passage for our study today. Because in Matthew chapter 15 at verse 7, not only does Jesus say that Isaiah said these things and prophesied these things, but he says, "Well did Isaiah prophesy of you saying." And then again, he quotes from Isaiah chapter 6, verses 9 and 10. So we've seen not only did Jesus know there was an Isaiah, and that Isaiah prophesied, and that he knew Isaiah by name, but also he said, "Well did Isaiah prophesy of you saying." Jesus is here underscoring the message of Isaiah from the 8th century B.C. as it finds application in his day to the people about whom Isaiah himself was prophesying. Now, what we need to do is to establish that the entirety of the book of Isaiah stands as a unit. You know, we do this oftentimes in regard to the Bible in general, and there's a verse in John 10 and verse 35 which says, "The Scripture cannot be broken." And that's very helpful to us because we can now with confidence study from Genesis to Revelation, knowing there's not going to be any conflict, there's not going to be any error, there's not going to be anything that we could criticize about the message of the Bible because it cannot be broken. It is going to stand. And there are other verses that show you divine thought has been placed into the words of the Bible. In 2 Timothy 3:16, the Bible says, "All Scripture is given by inspiration of God." So here the Bible is declaring that it is the stated Word of God. You may remember in 2 Samuel 23:2, David said that the Lord spake by me, and His Word was in my tongue. So the Bible in general affirms itself to be the Word of God, and thoughts of God are placed into words and communicated to mankind. They're permanently set. Now, when it comes to the book of Isaiah, you'll have passages. Let's just begin in the opening passage of Scripture in the New Testament in Matthew chapter 1. A statement is made here concerning the virgin birth of our Lord Jesus Christ. And in it, Isaiah is quoted. Now, I want you to notice that from this, we'd be able to tell that surely Isaiah was indeed a prophet and he was a real person living in the 8th century B.C. People didn't just say, "Well, let's attribute this to someone who might have been known by the Jewish people and let's take some of his statements and some statements of others and let's compile those together and put them into a book and we will call it Isaiah." No, that doesn't happen because New Testament writers always, in speaking of Isaiah, speak of him just like you would if you received a letter from your father or from your mother. And they reference Isaiah as a real person, just like you might say Dad said or Mom said. Well, these people say Isaiah said, making it a personal matter. Well, in Matthew chapter 1, concerning the birth of Jesus Christ, in verse 21, Matthew wrote, "And she shall bring forth a son, and thou shalt call his name Jesus, for he shall save his people from their sins." And then in verse 22, Matthew wrote, "Now all this was done that it might be fulfilled, which was spoken of the Lord by the prophet, saying, Behold, a virgin shall be with child and shall bring forth a son, and they shall call his name Emmanuel, which being interpreted is God with us." Now we know that that is a quotation from Isaiah 7:14. We also know that the name Emmanuel, meaning God with us, appears in only three places in all of the Bible. Isaiah 7:14, Isaiah 8 at verse 8, and then here in Matthew chapter 1 at verse 23. It means God with us. Well, now, since the prophet Matthew, the apostle Matthew rather, is quoting from the prophet Isaiah, and he is saying all of this happened, it was spoken of the Lord by the prophet saying, and then he gives the prophecy of the virgin birth. Well, how is it then that anyone would ever criticize the virgin birth? And yet, sadly, we have those today who are saying that Isaiah 7:14 was not written in regard to Mary. The young woman was not Mary. And that is a blasphemous statement to even suggest that. Yet here you'll have the Apostle Matthew giving his, as it were, imprimatur upon that truth by saying this was spoken of the Lord by the prophet saying, and then he states just exactly what the prophet Isaiah said. It's interesting to me that even in that regard, there are some, and those who are saying it's not a messianic prophecy, well, you start to run into problems. Remember the use of the word Emmanuel, appearing only in Isaiah and as is quoted in Matthew 1? Well, that means God with us. Now, if it means God with us, it is a reflection on the incarnation of Jesus Christ. That is, Christ taking upon himself the robe of flesh. Christ is from everlasting, Micah 5:2. He is co-eternal with God the Father. And yet, the statement of his being with us, God with us, is the way the prophet indicated that Christ would indeed be God in the flesh. Well, now, if you know that and you don't think that Isaiah 7:14 is a prophecy about the virgin birth, what are you going to do with the use of Emmanuel? Well, you'll have to do this. And there are some liberal theologians today who are saying that, no, that should be with us is God. Now, they would think that that shell game would be missed by most people in their audience when they wrote about that. With us is God. And unfortunately, it's the situation that when they want to say that, they're really denying the deity of the Son of God. They do not want Old Testament predictive prophecy to point to Jesus Christ. Now, if it says with, it means with us is God, then that would be a reference to the providential care of God. Because we understand that all things are from God. Every good and perfect gift is from God and comes down from the Father of lights, with whom is no variableness, neither shadow of turning, James 1 and verse 17. But to say God with us, now you've stated a different matter now, especially in regard to this term that some would call a theological term, Emmanuel, and its special application in a passage that begins with the virgin birth of Christ, to say to us, God with us. Now that's what some of these liberal critics have done. And it breaks my heart to see people not respect the deity of the Son of God and the prophecies of Isaiah any more than they do, and causes us to be called upon to defend the basic truths of the Bible so that we can appreciate what the will of God is concerning our own salvation and the introduction of Jesus Christ into the world. Now, as you think about this, notice that in Isaiah 7:14, you have a messianic prophecy of Christ. And it is quoted here in Matthew. But who is Matthew quoting? He's quoting Isaiah. And just as Jesus will say in Matthew chapter 7, verse 15, well did Isaiah prophesy. Isaiah prophesied very well concerning the messianic prophecy of Isaiah 7 and verse 14. So just by looking at what Jesus said, and now then secondarily we've looked at what the apostles had to say about the writer of the book of Isaiah referring to Isaiah, we are able to establish the credibility of the 8th century B.C. prophet Isaiah. But now, I'd like for us to spend a little bit of time studying the Bible and go to John chapter 12, verse 37 and verse 41. And the reason I'd like to go here is because I think here you would have definitive proof concerning this, that in this passage of Scripture, John 12, 37 to 41, you're going to be able to see that now we're talking about what the Apostle John wrote. He's going to reference the book of Isaiah. And quite interestingly, he is going to refer to both sections of Isaiah. Remember those who want to discredit the Bible? Remember what they said? They said there are basically two sections in Isaiah. One would go from chapter 1 to 39, the other from chapter 39 to 66. And they attribute them to different authors. And they say they were composed, and they think they were composed sometime during the religious reform of King Josiah, about 612 BC maybe, or maybe even later. They're putting it on into the intertestamental period, totally discrediting one Isaiah and one book of Isaiah, although everything in the Bible points to that unity.

for a free Bible correspondence course. And we put information on the bottom of the screen that will let you know how you can take a free Bible correspondence course in the comfort of your own home. And this free Bible correspondence course will be sent to you. It'll come to you through the mail. It will consist of 8 lessons. You will take this at your own pace. Nobody's going to rush you through this. As you have the time, I know we're all pressed for time today, you'll be able to get a good overview of the Bible. And we're hearing so many favorable comments about this Bible correspondence course from people all across the country. And it is our privilege to provide this to you at no cost to you. You can call the phone number that is on your screen. Just dial that number, leave your name and your address, and it'll be sent to you. Just request the Bible course. Nobody's going to quiz you about anything. You may have access to the internet, and maybe you want to just order that on the internet. Well, to do that, you would go to CourseSignUp@TEGTV.com. And you can just sign up, put your name and address in the form that's required, and that'll be sent out to you. Now, if you'll take the whole course, when you finish, we'll send you a beautiful certificate of completion. It's something that you'll want to treasure. You know, I've taken this course in the past. In fact, I took courses like this 30 years ago and still have those certificates. Why? Well, I appreciate the opportunity I was given to study the Bible and to note the completion of that course. Some have said that this course has helped them in their study of the Bible, although they consider themselves to be knowledgeable in the Bible, that this course has helped them more than anything else they've studied. I think that speaks well of this course, and we invite your consideration to take that course. Again, it is free of charge, and there's no obligation whatsoever. Nobody's going to call on you. Our purpose is to study the Bible, just like we do here on the Everlasting Gospel. Well, now let's come to this text, John 12, 37 to 41. And let's study this text and show the proof that will answer any theological liberal out there who wants to say there are multiple Isaiahs. You'll have, remember, 2 sections, chapter 1 to 39, chapter 40 to 66. Arbitrarily called 2 sections because there's a change in subject matter between chapter 39 and chapter 40. But now we want to show that the same author wrote both of these sections, and to do that, we'll read what John wrote here in John 12, starting with verse 37. But though he had done so many miracles before them, yet they believed not on him, that the saying of Isaiah the prophet might be fulfilled, which he spake, Lord, who hath believed our report, and to whom hath the arm of the Lord been revealed? Now let me pause there in the middle of this reading. Here you'll find the prophet Isaiah in Isaiah 53, verse 1, being quoted by John the Apostle. Now notice, Isaiah 53 is from that supposed second section of the book of Isaiah, chapter 53. That's chapters 40 to 66. It's in that section. But yet, John the Apostle said that Isaiah the prophet said those words. Not one of his disciples or some authors, and then it was composed by someone later, but he says, the saying of Isaiah the prophet might be fulfilled. So there you have a quotation from the second section of Isaiah. Now let's read further, starting with verse 39. Therefore they could not believe, because that Isaiah said again, he hath blinded their eyes and hardened their heart, that they should not see with their eyes nor understand with their heart and be converted, and I should heal them. These things said Isaiah when he saw his glory and spake of him. Now, when did Isaiah see his glory and speak of him? Well, here in John 12, 37 to 41, here you'll find the Apostle John quoting from Isaiah chapter 6, verses 9 and 10. See, that's the same section that Jesus spoke of in Matthew chapter 15, verse 7, when he said, well did the prophet Isaiah speak of you, saying. Isaiah chapter 6, verse 9 and 10 is being quoted. But John says twice that Isaiah said again, and these things said Isaiah. Not a disciple of Isaiah, not a person who was considered some other prophet, not some other author, later for it to be composed by one who would attribute it to Isaiah, but Isaiah said. Now, just in that simple way, we're able to defeat the theological liberals who would like to invade our thinking and cause us to believe that Isaiah didn't really write the book of Isaiah. Now,
you'll have this section. You want to know.

0: out these verses. That's why we've placed them on the screen a couple of times. John 12, 37 to 41. I urge you to load your gun with that, because you're going to run into some people who say there are two sections in Isaiah. It covers 400 years and was compiled over a period of that time, that there's a gap between chapter 39 and 40 of 160 years. You're going to actually read that or hear that said by some people who have really had the advantage of advanced education, yet who are misinformed about that. Keep that passage of Scripture right there. It'll keep you from ever being confused on that. Now, you remember at the beginning we were talking about, why would anybody want to discredit the Bible? Well, I'll tell you just some insights that I have gleaned over the last few years from observation. Some want to discredit the prophet Isaiah because Isaiah speaks very specifically concerning the Church of Christ. And some don't like the Church of Christ. They think it's they want it to be their favorite denomination. They want to say it came out of denominationalism. But the Church of Christ is a non-denominational body. The Church of Christ didn't begin after the Protestant Reformation in the 1500s. The Church of Christ began on the first Pentecost after the resurrection as a then existing reality. But it was prophesied by Isaiah in the Old Testament period. You'll find that in the 8th century B.C., Isaiah spoke concerning the going forth of the law from Jerusalem. Now that will be in Isaiah chapter 2, verses 1 through 5. Did you notice something else that people find objectionable just in the allusion to that text? The going forth of the law? Today we live in a virtually antinomian society. That is, the word nomos meaning law and anti meaning against. Many people are against law. And when it comes to matters religious, we find that people are against any law. They want to say that we're just guided by our hearts or by influences from without, when the reality is we are indeed under law to Christ. And the Bible makes that clear in verses like 1 Corinthians chapter 6, verses 21 to 27. In fact, if we were not under any law, we couldn't sin, because sin is a transgression of God's law, 1 John 3:4. And in order for us to be saved, we must have been lost at some point. You're going to have sin. What is sin? A transgression of God's law. What law do we live under today? We live under the New Testament law that went forth from Jerusalem. And that is prophesied by Isaiah in Isaiah chapter 2. It is fulfilled in Acts chapter 2. Therefore, we do indeed have a new law today. Isaiah prophesied concerning that law. And some today just simply do not want to be under law to God. And as a result of that, they set out to discredit the prophet Isaiah. Well, now we've been informed and armed with John chapter 12, verse 37 to 41 today. And it's going to be difficult for them to convince us that there were two Isaiahs. And we appreciate your attention to our study today and to your interest in studying the Bible with us. And as we close, we just want to leave you with just this one thought. And that is what Jesus said when he declared in Matthew chapter 15 and verse 7, "Well did Isaiah say." We trust you were strengthened by the message today. We were honored to bring it to you. We would like to be a part of your ongoing study of the Bible. We're making available to you a free Bible correspondence course on our website, which is www.tegtv.com, and by calling the 800 number, and by writing us at the physical address, which is 1511 Getwell Road, Memphis, Tennessee. In the book of Romans, we learn that we must hear and believe the gospel, Romans 10:17. We must repent of sins, Romans 2:4. We must confess faith in Christ, Romans chapter 10, verse 9 and 10. And we must be baptized into Christ, Romans 6:3-5. When we obey the gospel, the Lord adds us to His church, and we are then members of the churches of Christ, Romans 16:16. If we can assist you, please contact us. Be with us again next time on the Everlasting Gospel.
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3: 1 Peter 1, verses 18 and 19 say, "Knowing that you were not redeemed with corruptible things like silver or gold for your aimless conduct received by tradition from your fathers, but with the precious blood of Christ, as of a lamb without blemish and without spot." What is your value? As humans, I think we underestimate our value sometimes. We say things like, I don't deserve the love of God, or I don't deserve salvation. Brethren, that couldn't be farther from the truth. God valued our souls more than any amount of money, more than any amount of gold or silver, or more than any material thing from which He created. In fact, our value in the eyes of God was the blood of Jesus Christ. He sent His only begotten Son to die on a wooden cross, a cross meant for us in order to save us. That is love. That is value. So the question is, if God valued us that much, how much value does God hold in our lives?
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4: Welcome to Fundamentals of Christianity with Gary Colley, based on the book by R.L. Colley. Gary Colley is a father to Glenn Colley and grandfather to Caleb Colley, all of whom appear regularly on the Gospel Broadcasting Network. And now, Gary Colley.
5: Thank you, and a very pleasant greeting, ladies and gentlemen. I am Gary Colley, evangelist of the Church of Christ, and we welcome you today to our Bible class program, Fundamentals of Christianity. I know many of you are listening to this on a regular habit because you've told me that you are, and I do appreciate that fact. I'm so thankful that we have the opportunity to study together, to learn together, and to do those things which God has commanded so that we may one day enjoy the blessings of heaven together. This is, of course, your Fundamentals of Christianity class, which simply means that if we don't learn the fundamentals, we're not able to advance in the things that are the meat of the gospel and those things which are to give us life and immortality. We must grow in the grace and the knowledge of our Lord and Savior Jesus Christ, 2 Peter 3:18. We are to continue to study 2 Timothy 2:15, and we are to do that so that we can show ourselves approved unto God, workmen that need not to be ashamed, rightly dividing the word of truth. Our last lesson on the series concerning the Holy Spirit will be presented today on the sin against the Holy Spirit. When we talk about this subject, there are many people who become very upset because some people ask about this sin and think that they have committed this sin. And so because of that, though they are willing to repent of their sins, they wonder if their sins are not able to be forgiven. Some people talk about the unpardonable sin. Now, that's not found in the Bible, but the sin against the Holy Spirit will not be forgiven in this world nor in the world to come. In other words, it will never be forgiven. So when we talk about this, all scriptures harmonize, and the Bible clearly teaches that there's ample provisions made for our salvation. Jesus said in Matthew 11:28-30, come unto me all ye that labor and are heavy laden, and I will give you rest. Take my yoke upon you and learn of me, for I am meek and lowly in heart. Ye shall find rest unto your souls. My yoke is easy, my burden is light. In Titus 2:11-12, he said, but the grace of God that bringeth salvation hath appeared to all men, teaching us that denying ungodliness and worldly lust, we should live soberly and righteously and godly in this present world. So we believe and see that the provisions have been made for man's salvation. We learned in our last lesson that man can resist these provisions and lose his soul. So we want to be careful that we do not do that. We need to be doers of the word and not hearers only, deceiving our own selves. In 1 Timothy 2:4, he said, this is a good and an acceptable saying in the sight of the Lord, who would have all men to be saved and to come to a knowledge of the truth. In Mark 16:15-16, Jesus told his apostles, you go into all the world and preach the gospel to every creature. He that believeth and is baptized shall be saved, but he that believeth not shall be condemned. So we realize provisions are made, and yet there are those who are lost in our world. We've learned before in our lessons that we can resist the Holy Spirit, that we can also grieve the Spirit, that we can quench the Spirit, 1 Thessalonians 5:19, but then last of all, we can blaspheme the Spirit. Blasphemy of the Spirit is the hardness of heart of a person who goes so hard in heart that he resists the Holy Spirit and then makes light by blasphemy of the words which the Holy Spirit has brought. Blasphemy, according to the Greek lexicon, means to speak evil of, to rail upon, to offer intentional indignity to God and sacred things. So, here is a defining thought. It is that which is a positive act. In Leviticus, the 24th chapter, and verse 16, it was punishable by death if we blaspheme. So to speak with railing accusation against God and sacred things is the hardness of heart to which a man comes after he has resisted the Spirit, he has grieved the Spirit, he has quenched the Spirit's influence in his life, and he is now ready to blaspheme the Holy Spirit. This is indeed a perplexing subject to many people, and some people suggest that the sin against the Holy Spirit is murder. They say, you know, murder is such a terrible thing. Suicide is self-murder. But surely nobody will ever be forgiven of that sin. But I suggest to you, my friends, those who murdered the Son of God were forgiven. Upon the day of Pentecost, when they cried out, realizing they had murdered their own Messiah, what shall we do? Peter and the other apostles said, repent and be baptized, every one of you, in the name of Jesus Christ for the remission of your sins. Murder is not, then, the sin against the Holy Spirit. Some have thought maybe profanity was. It is bad and wrong to use profanity, but it is not that which is the sin against the Holy Spirit which cannot be forgiven. Because you remember Peter swore at the trial of Jesus. He used profanity. And because of that, some would say, well, that was the sin against the Holy Spirit. Peter was lost, but Peter wasn't lost. Peter repented of that. Peter turned back and was the first to preach the gospel to the Jew and to the Gentile. So others think that the sin against the Holy Spirit is immorality. Well, immorality is wrong, but there were those in the Bible who were immoral, such as those at Corinth. In 1 Corinthians 6, he told of all the sins they had been participating in. He said, such were some of you, but ye were washed, but ye were sanctified, but ye were justified in the name of the Lord Jesus and in the Spirit of our God. Others think the blasphemy against the Holy Spirit is backsliding. Since they believe the Holy Spirit is guiding the Christian when he is governed by his teaching, they say if a man backslides, then that must be the sin against the Holy Spirit. But friends, this is not the sin against the Holy Spirit. Backsliding is wrong, but then there are those who backslid in the Bible and they were forgiven later. We are not to sin, but if we sin, John said, we have an advocate with the Father, Jesus Christ the righteous, and we can be forgiven. Others think the sin against the Holy Spirit may be delay in obedience. Certainly nobody ought to delay in obeying the Lord, but delay in obedience is not the sin against the Holy Spirit, because there were those who delayed in the days of the apostles, and yet they were forgiven when they accepted the gospel. Well, what is the sin against the Holy Spirit? What is the blasphemy? Well, in Matthew, the 12th chapter, beginning in verse 22, then was brought unto him of one possessed of a demon, blind and dumb, and he healed him, insomuch that the dumb man spake and saw. But when the Pharisees saw it or heard it, they said, this man does cast out demons by Beelzebub, the prince of the demons. And Jesus, knowing their thoughts, said unto them, Every kingdom divided against itself is brought into desolation. Every house that is divided against itself shall not stand. And if Satan cast out Satan, he that divided against himself, or he is divided against himself, how then shall his kingdom stand? Jesus, of course, condemned these people because they spake against the Spirit by which he operated. When they said he does it by the spirit of the devil, he said the devil cannot cast out demons because he'd be fighting against himself. And so he said these things are not right and you will not be forgiven in this world nor in the world to come. Matthew 10, 24 through 28 also points out the same thing. But let's see some other passages here. In Mark the 3rd chapter, verse 28 through 30, Jesus said, verily I say unto you, all sins shall be forgiven unto the sons of men and blasphemies whithsoever they blaspheme. But he that shall blaspheme against the Holy Spirit, he hath never forgiveness, but is in danger of eternal damnation. In verse 30, he said, because they said he hath an unclean spirit. So in Luke 12 and verse 10, he said, "Whosoever shall speak a word against the Son of Man, it shall be forgiven him. But unto him that blasphemeth against the Holy Spirit, it shall not be forgiven." I think we might illustrate that in a very simple way. Here is a man who is going toward the falls at Niagara. And the first man cries out to him, "You're headed toward danger. Turn back now." But he resists that. He does not listen to that man. And so down a further ways, there's another man who cries out to him, "You're getting dangerously close to the falls. Please turn back while you can." And he may not do that. But then the third man, as he comes close to the falls, his last opportunity to turn back is that which the Holy Spirit might give, as we're studying today. And if he resists the Holy Spirit in that, then over the falls he goes to destruction. You see, my friends, the Pharisees attributed the work of Christ to Satan in Matthew 12. To what will divided kingdoms come? He said desolation and destruction. And this, of course, would have Satan fighting against Satan. Well, what would make sure the kingdom had come? In Matthew 12, 28 through 30, he says that Christ casting out demons by the Spirit of God, the Messiah, he was the Messiah. In John 3, 1 and 2, Nicodemus said, "We know that thou art a teacher come from God, for no man can do these miracles which thou doest except God be with him." And so he taught Nicodemus then about being born of water and the Spirit to enter the kingdom. Well, it is indeed a sad thing that men may become so hardened in heart that they may reject not only the Holy Spirit, but then blaspheme the Spirit by which they have opportunity to obey. For whom is one working if he's not working for Christ? Well, in Matthew 12, 30, he said, "He that is not with me is against me. He that is not for me scattereth abroad." And so he's working for Satan if he's not working for the Lord. There are only two kingdoms into which we can enter. One is the Lord's kingdom. The other is Satan's kingdom. Which one are you in today, my friends? If you're not in one, then you're in the other. But there's the guilt of eternal sin in Mark 3, verse 28 through 30, where he said they will never be forgiven. There is a sin, then, that is unto death. And the reason is that they said Jesus had an unclean spirit. They were so hardened in heart that they did so. Well, what of all sin against God and Christ? In Matthew 12, he said it'll be forgiven. But he said they will be forgiven only if they obey. And 1 Timothy 2, 4 shows that. Is there a sin unto death? Well, John speaks of it. He said, "If any man see his brother sin a sin which is not unto death, he shall ask, and he shall give him life for them that sin not unto death." But he said, there is a sin unto death. I do not say that he shall pray for it. Well, that sin unto death, my friends, is spoken of in Jeremiah and in other places. And it is that which a man not only sins against resisting the Holy Spirit, but he finally even blasphemes the Holy Spirit. Can a brother sin? Oh, yes. Hebrews the 6th chapter, verse 1 through 6. He said, if after they have escaped from the things of the world, they are again put back into those things, it is impossible to renew them again unto repentance. Now, it does say in Galatians 6, 1, if a brother be overtaken in a trespass, now ye which are spiritual, restore such a one in the spirit of gentleness, looking to thyself, lest thou also be tempted. In James 5, 19 and 20, he said, brethren, if one of you do err from the truth and one convert him, let him know that he who converteth a sinner from the error of his way shall save a soul from death and shall cover a multitude of sin. Now, we've learned there is a sin that is unto death, but there are sins that are not unto death. And if we are willing to repent of our sins, please get it, my friends, we have not sinned the sin against the Holy Spirit. If our hearts are still tendered to the gospel, which is God's power to save, Romans 1:16, then we have the ability to turn even before it's too late. But if we reject that and we resist the Spirit and we put His influence out in our lives and we then come to the part of being so hardened in heart that we blaspheme the Spirit, there is no hope for us. Well, does the Lord want us to repent? Mark 2:17 says He calls sinners to repent. In Luke 24, verse 46, 47, he said, "Thus it is written, and thus it behooved Christ to suffer and to rise from the dead the third day, that repentance and remission of sin should be preached in his name among all nations, beginning at Jerusalem." Acts 17, 30, he said, "The times of ignorance God overlooked, but now he commandeth all men everywhere to come to repentance, seeing that he hath appointed a day in which he will judge the world in righteousness by that man whom he hath ordained, whereof he's given assurance unto all men, in that he raised him from the dead." Well, 2 Peter 3:9 says, "The Lord is not slack concerning his promise, as some men count slackness, but he is long-suffering to youward. He's not willing that any should perish, but that all should come to repentance." Well, is there a class of sin that is not unto death? Yes, we've already noticed that in Galatians 6:1. And you remember that brother in 1 Corinthians 5 that took his father's wife, had an incestuous relationship with her. He was restored, but it was because the brethren withdrew from him and committed his soul unto Satan until he learned to turn back to the right way. And in 2 Corinthians 2, verse 7 through 10, we find he not only repented, but the brethren were told to receive him back into their fellowship. In Revelation 2, 4, the church at Ephesus had fallen from grace. They were fallen into the things that they should not have been, but they were told to repent and to obey the Lord once again. Well, will a murderer, a drunkard, a fornicator, and such like, will he cease at repentance? Oh, yes. Yes, that's what the Corinthian brethren did. 1 Corinthians 6, 9 through 11. And that's what the people on Pentecost did who murdered the Lord. They repented. They were baptized upon their belief. You know, Paul said in 1 Timothy 1:13, "I was a blasphemer. I persecuted the church. I did it all, though ignorantly, in unbelief." Paul was soon to be converted. When he heard and believed the gospel, he repented of his sins. He made the good confession that Jesus was the Christ, the Son of the living God. And he was baptized to wash away his sins. You know, Acts 22:16 says, "Saul, why tarriest thou? Arise and be baptized and wash away thy sins, calling on the name of the Lord." There are three representatives of the gospel kingdom. Those are, of course, God, Christ, the Holy Spirit. John also came preparing the way for the Lord. And John represented God. John 1:6, "There came a man from God whose name was John." But you know, in Luke 7, verse 29 through 30, the Pharisees rejected the counsel of God against themselves, the Bible says, being not baptized of John. John came as a witness that men could be saved, but they would have to turn and do the will of the Lord. And then again, how did they receive Christ? In Matthew 3 and verse 11, and chapter 11, verse 16 through 19, we find them receiving the Lord by obeying his word, by doing those things which Christ commanded them to do. Now, if they rejected John and they rejected Christ, there is but one other representative that God is going to send, and that's the Holy Spirit. Who did the Holy Spirit represent? In John 14, 8 and 9, John 16, 13, and John verse 16, verse 26, Christ and God are represented by the Holy Spirit. So the Holy Spirit came as the comforter unto man, or unto the apostles, so that they might go forth preaching the gospel and bringing men to repentance. Well, what is sin anyway? 1 John 3:4 said sin is transgression of the law. So the law of God given in the gospel, if man transgresses it, if he goes beyond that which is written, or he refuses to come to the knowledge of the truth and obey the truth, he has transgressed. He is in sin. Well, could one sin against the Holy Spirit before he came? No, the Bible says they couldn't. It's not given until after the death and the ascension of Christ, John 7, verse 37 through 39. And so because of that, we find one could not sin until the Holy Spirit was sent, until he was brought. But where is the transgression then? Romans 4, 15, he said, "The law bringeth wrath at the breaking of the law." So that's the time when we sin, when we break God's law. when we do not do those things which he has commanded. Well, when did the law of the Spirit come? Well, it came on Pentecost, and that's when the apostles were all in one accord in one place, and suddenly there came from heaven the sound as of a rushing mighty wind, filled all the house wherein they were sitting, cloven tongues like as a fire set upon each of them, and they were all filled with the Holy Spirit and began to speak with other tongues as the Spirit gave them utterance. Well, when did the law of the Spirit come? Romans 8, 1 and 2 says, there is therefore now, that is in this Christian dispensation, no condemnation to them that are in Christ Jesus, who walk not after the flesh, but after the Spirit. For the law of the Spirit of life in Christ Jesus hath made me free from the law of sin and death. What law made them free? Why, the law of the Spirit of life. And that's what was preached in Acts 2 and verse 38. When he said, repent and be baptized, every one of you, in the name of Jesus Christ for the remission of your sins, and ye shall receive the gift of the Holy Spirit. Well, let's see what the manifestation of the guilt of the eternal sin is. What is that manifestation? How can you tell? Well, if a man is willing to repent, he has not committed that sin. I hope we've made that very clear today, because this is a condition of the heart that leads to the blasphemy of the very spirit by which the gospel is given. Well, in noticing that, we realize people's hearts can be hardened, can't they? 1 Timothy 4, he said they would harden their hearts as if they were seared with a hot iron. And they would forbid to marry and command to abstain from meats, which God had prepared to be received with thanksgiving in them that believe and know the truth. How was Pharaoh's heart hardened? We realize it was in Exodus 7, 22 and chapter 11 and verse 10. When they were asking that they be released, Moses and the Israelites, to go into the wilderness to worship and serve God, each time Pharaoh would say, oh yes, you go, but you leave your children here, or you leave your cattle here, or you leave some kind of a thing by which I know you're going to come back. They rejected God, didn't they? He, when he rejected God's demands, his heart was hardened. Now, because of that, we realize how we can harden our hearts. When we hear what God teaches us to do, and we don't intend to do it, then our hearts are hardened. It could be said that we harden our own hearts, but it could also be said, as it was with Pharaoh, that God hardened his heart because he made demands on him that Pharaoh was unwilling to do. What will the gospel do? You know, Paul said in 2 Corinthians 2:16, to some it's going to save, to others it's going to harden. In other words, to some, they who will embrace it, that will save them. But the gospel, on the other hand, will come to those who will reject it. And because they reject it, their hearts are hardened. They're beyond the reach, then, of divine mercy, because the gospel is God's only power of salvation. The law of the Spirit of life is the only way man can know what's right and do it. So will the gospel will either save or it will cause men to be rejected in that great day because they reject the gospel and refuse to obey it. Well, can one rebel until he passes the reach of God's power? Absolutely, my friend. Remember Romans 1, 16 and 17 says, I'm not ashamed of the gospel of Christ, for it is the power of God unto salvation to everyone that believeth, to the Jew first and also unto the Greek. Watch it now. For therein is revealed the righteousness of God, the plan of righteousness, from faith unto faith, as it is written, the just shall live by faith. In verse 22 through 26, we find that is the only hope that man has, is to hear and believe the gospel, to walk in that which is upright before the Lord. In 2 Thessalonians 2, verse 3 through 12, he said to those brethren at Thessalonica, we're thankful for you. We're thankful that when you heard the word of God, you accepted it as it were in truth the word of God, not the word of man. You know, we need to study our Bible because it is the word of God, because it is the truth that God brings to us. And because of our obedience to the word, we can be saved. In Ephesians 4, verse 17 through 19, he said there were some who had gotten past feeling. Being past feeling, their hearts were hardened. You know, my friends, on a ranch, the cows are branded so that each ranch will know who their cows are. Well, when you take a pen and you touch that where that has been branded, the cow won't flinch at all. You get outside that brand, he will flinch. That's because some have hardened into feelings that they cannot indeed feel the gospel. They can't know the gospel. In Acts 7, 51 through 53, Stephen said, "Ye do always resist the Holy Spirit, as your fathers did, so do ye." And he asked whom they didn't persecute. And then they killed those who came and told of the righteous one. Well, 1 Timothy 4 and verse 2 was where they also were so seared in their conscience that they could lie and know they were lying. And what a shame and what a disgrace. Well, can one harden the heart until the soil of the soul is destroyed? Well, let's see what we find the Bible saying. In Matthew 15, 13 and 14, or Matthew 13, 14 and 15, excuse me, he said, "This people's hearts are waxed gross. Their ears are dull of hearing. Their eyes they have closed, and lest happily they see with their eyes and hear with their ears and understand with their hearts and turn again, and I will heal them." But he said, "Blessed are your eyes, for they see, and blessed are your ears, for they hear. For I say unto you that many righteous men and desired to see the things which ye see and saw them not, and to hear the things which ye hear and heard them not." Well, indeed, John 5, 44 saith, "They will seek not to glorify God, but they'll seek the glory of men. And so because of that, their hearts are hardened." In John 8, 44, 45, same thing is given. 2 Corinthians 4, 3 and 4, Paul said, "If our gospel be hid, it is hid in them that perish, in whom the God of this world had blinded the minds of the unbelieving, lest the light of the gospel of Christ, or that which is in the glory of Christ, be manifest in them." How sad. How sad that the devil has the allegiance of so many people. They refuse to read their Bible. They refuse to believe it and obey it. And they can become so hardened in heart that the soil of their soul is destroyed. In John 8, 21, Jesus said, "I said unto you that I shall go away. Ye shall seek me, but you won't find me." He was going to heaven. In verse 24, he said, "I said unto you, except ye believe that I am he, you'll die in your sins." And that, my friends, is what all Jews will do. All Gentiles will die in their sins, except they believe that Jesus is the Christ, the Son of the living God. Is it possible for the saved to fall so far that they cannot be renewed? Well, we answered that a moment ago from Hebrews 6, 4 through 6. He said it's impossible to renew them after they have tasted of the good things of God and obeyed the will of God. And in Hebrews 10, verse 28, 29, he said, "Having received a kingdom which cannot be shaken, let us have grace whereby we may offer service well-pleasing unto God with reverence and with awe." Watch it now. "For our God is a consuming fire." There's going to be destruction for those who fall and refuse to be restored. You know, to fall is one thing, but to fall away is worse. On a ship, if someone says, "A man overboard," they can rescue him, perhaps. But if they say he has fallen away, he's beyond reach. And so because of that, the day of grace will soon be over. And the second chance that men think they may have will not be there. In Luke 16, verse 19 through 31, you recall that the rich man and Lazarus died. They both went into Hades, awaiting the judgment. One of them in pleasure and the other in destruction. Been a pleasure for us to discuss these things with you. I hope they're clear. But our time being gone, we now bid you a very pleasant good day.
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3: There was a man named Joe who graciously allowed another man, Jim, and his family to temporarily live in one of his houses. Things went well for a time. Jim made sure the grass was mowed, shrubs trimmed. His wife kept the interior clean. The children respectfully kept their playthings in the backyard. As time passed, however, Jim and his family began to view the house as theirs and the arrangements as long-term. He devoted time to care for his house. His wife enjoyed decorating her home and cooking in her kitchen. The children loved playing in their yard. They forgot that the house they had been allowed to live in was not theirs. It was Joe's. Strange as it seems, if a person uses or occupies something that belongs to another, as time passes, it may begin to feel like it is theirs to use as they please. You might say, I would never do that. But consider this. Every good gift and every perfect gift comes down from the Father of lights. James chapter 1, verse 17. God graciously gives us everything we need to live a productive, physical, and spiritual life. Do we ever assume ownership of these things? Our house, my car, our food and clothing, purchased with the money we earned, my computer, my phone, my time. Do we view them as ours to do with as we please? God gives us these things and so much more. Even the hours of each day, we own nothing. God has loaned everything to us for a temporary time, and He expects us to be good stewards of what He has entrusted to us. A faithful steward devotes everything he possesses to serve the Lord. Tangible things like houses, cars, food, and money can be used to serve others, giving glory to God. Intangible things like using our minds to know God through diligent Bible study and using our words to tell others about salvation in Christ can be used to grow the kingdom of the Lord. Summed up, our life on earth is temporary. All that we possess belongs to God. We must use what He has loaned us to serve those in need and share with others the most precious gift He has given us, redemption through Jesus Christ. Amen.

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By doing so, we hope to strengthen your relationship with God. 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Amen.

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1: Welcome to a time of Bible readings and hymns with your host, David Kenny, of the Wadsworth Church of Christ on West Good Avenue in Wadsworth, Ohio.

The Acts of the Apostles, the King James Version. Acts chapter 1. The former treatise have I made, O Theophilus, of all that Jesus began both to do and teach, until the day in which he was taken up. After that, he, through the Holy Ghost, had given commandments unto the apostles whom he had chosen, to whom also he showed himself alive after his passion by many infallible proofs, being seen of them 40 days, and speaking of the things pertaining to the kingdom of God, and, being assembled together with them, commanded them they should not depart from Jerusalem, but wait for the promise of the Father, which saith he, Ye have heard of me. For John truly baptized with water, but ye shall be baptized with the Holy Ghost not many days hence. When they therefore were come together, they asked of him, saying, Lord, wilt thou at this time restore again the kingdom of Israel? And he said unto them, It is not for you to know the times or the seasons which the Father hath put in his own power. But ye shall receive power after that the Holy Ghost come upon you, and ye shall be witnesses unto me both in Jerusalem and in all Judea and in Samaria and unto the othermost part of the earth. And when he had spoken these things, while they beheld, he was taken up, and a cloud received him out of their sight. And while they looked steadfastly toward heaven as he went up, behold, two men stood by them in white apparel, which also said, Ye men of Galilee, why stand ye gazing up into heaven? This same Jesus, which is taken up from you into heaven, shall so come in like manner as ye have seen him go into heaven. Then returned they unto Jerusalem from the mount called Olivet, which is from Jerusalem a Sabbath day's journey. And when they were come in, they went up into an upper room, where abode both Peter and James and John, and Andrew, Philip, and Thomas, Bartholomew, and Matthew, James the son of Alphaeus, and Simon Zelotes, and Judas the brother of James. These all continued with one accord in prayer and supplication with the women, and Mary the mother of Jesus, and with his brethren. In those days Peter stood up in the midst of the disciples and said, The number of names together were about 120. Men and brethren, this scripture must needs have been fulfilled, which the Holy Ghost by the mouth of David spake before concerning Judas, which was guide to them that took Jesus. For he was numbered with us, and obtained part of this ministry. Now this man purchased a field with reward of iniquity, and falling headlong he burst asunder in the midst, and all his bowels gushed out. And it was known unto all the dwellers at Jerusalem, insomuch as that field is called in their proper tongue, Aceldama, that is to say, the field of blood. For it is written in the book of Psalms, Let his habitation be desolate, and let no man dwell therein, and his bishopric let another take. Wherefore are these men which have accompanied with us all the time that the Lord Jesus went in and out among us, beginning from the baptism of John, unto that same day that he was taken up from us, must one be ordained to be a witness with us of his resurrection. And they appointed two, Joseph called Barsabbas, who was surnamed Justus, and Matthias. And they prayed and said, Thou, Lord, which knowest the hearts of all men, show whether of these two thou hast chosen, that he may take part of this ministry and apostleship, from which Judas by transgression fell, that he might go to his own place. And they gave forth their lots, and the lot fell upon Matthias, and he was numbered with the 11 apostles.

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2: it's 59 degrees.

Let's pause and consider Jeremiah chapter 10 and verse 23. There the Bible says, O Lord, I know that the way of man is not in himself. It is not in man that walketh to direct his own steps. We live in a world today that's characterized by subjectivism, by relativism, by the idea that there's no truth that's absolute, and that every man and every woman has the right, and indeed ought to, live their lives according to their own direction. The fact is that if we try to live like that, we'll fail. The fact is, if we attempt to live without the guidance of God, we will be unsuccessful. Jeremiah was absolutely right. He knew something that every man today ought to know, that we don't have the means by which to live this life alone. We have to rely on God and the standard that He's left us in His Word. The Bible says in 2 Timothy chapter 3 and verse 16, all Scripture is given by inspiration of God and is profitable for doctrine, for reproof, for correction, for instruction in righteousness. Then it goes on to say that the man of God may be perfect or complete, truly furnished unto all good works. It's not in man that walks to direct his own steps. Instead, we need to follow the direction of God. Pause and consider. Yeah.

you on another. I'm Caleb Colley, and we're on the Rock. Suppose I gave you something and told you to guard it very carefully. You'd assume that what I had given you was of great value or importance, and you'd be right. The Apostle Paul told the young preacher Timothy in 1 Timothy 6:20 to guard what Paul had committed to his trust. What's Paul talking about? What's so precious that Timothy should take great care to protect it? It's the gospel, the truth of God as revealed in the letter Paul wrote to Timothy. You see, Paul knew that there would be people who would want to distort the truth, trash the gospel, and convince Timothy to do things which were against God. So Paul gives Timothy fair warning: protect and defend the truth. Knowledge of the truth is valuable, and it deserves our protection and defense. Jesus guarded the truth. John writes in John chapter 1 and verse 14 that Jesus was full of grace and truth, and he told people nothing but the truth. Mark 1:14 says that Jesus preached the gospel of God, and the Pharisees and Sadducees tried to discredit Jesus and distort the gospel, but Jesus protected it. Paul said in Philippians 1 verse 17 that he was set for the defense of the gospel. He was ready. Are you? I'm Caleb Colley, hoping you'll join us next time on The Rock.

You'd better mind me. You'd better do what I say. Sound familiar? Parents have to regularly remind their children of the need to obey them, don't they? As parents, we see the importance of having children who are obedient. Why, then, should we not expect God, our Heavenly Father, to expect the same obedience if we're to be His children? Even Jesus Christ realized that He had to be obedient in all things to the Heavenly Father as He walked among men and did the Father's will. The writer of Hebrews tells us, though He were a son, yet learned He obedience by the things which He suffered. And Jesus said that all who would be His disciples must be obedient to His teaching. Not everyone that saith unto me, Lord, Lord, shall enter into the kingdom of heaven, He said, but he that doeth the will of my Father, which is in heaven. Do we believe those words of the Master? I'm Jim Dearman with a brief message of truth for the world.

I'm Caleb Colley, and we're on The Rock. If the Bible really is from God, then you would expect it to claim inspiration for itself. You would expect to read something like, "This book is from God." If the Bible never claimed to be from God, then we safely could assume that it did not originate with Him. The truth, though, is that the Bible does claim to be inspired. In fact, over 2,700 times, the Bible says something like, "The Lord said," or "the word of the Lord." This is astounding, considering the fact that most Bibles only have about 1,300 pages. This means that, on average, the Bible claims to be the word of God twice on every page. Let's consider just two such passages. One of the best-known claims for inspiration comes from 2 Timothy 3, verses 16 and 17. "All Scripture is given by inspiration of God and is profitable for doctrine, for reproof, for correction, for instruction in righteousness, that the man of God may be complete, thoroughly equipped for every good work." Then we have the words of the Apostle Peter in 2 Peter 1, verses 20 and 21. "No prophecy of Scripture is of any private interpretation, for prophecy never came by the will of man, but holy men of God spoke as they were moved by the Holy Spirit." Now that's a bold claim for inspiration. I'm Caleb Colley, hoping you'll join us next time on The Rock.

There's a doctrine taught in the religious world called total hereditary depravity. It teaches that sin is inherited and consequently that babies are born in a depraved or sinful state. John Calvin wrote in his Institutes of the Christian Religion that man is born altogether devoid of good. He's recorded as saying that there are some infants in hell, not a span long. But that's not what the Bible teaches. The Bible treats children as pure and sinless. In Matthew 18, Jesus said, "Verily I say unto you, except ye be converted and become as little children, ye shall not enter the kingdom of heaven." In 2 Samuel 12, after the death of his child with Bathsheba, David expressed his understanding that the child would be in heaven. Every little child who has ever died before maturing will be taken to heaven when the Lord comes again. I'm Don Blackwell with 60 Seconds About the Second Coming, and remember, the Lord may come again any second.

0: And now, a word fitly spoken with David Hayes Profader.
1: Kids are not the only ones who have frequent daydreams. Adults are known to do that a lot, too. It's also interesting how much the daydreams of kids and those of adults resemble one another in their content. Both have been known to dream about what they could be or might become. And as age sets in, those same dreams turn more to what might have been. Most often, such dreams reflect on a circumstance of life and development that is deemed somehow to be superior to that of the present. However, suppose something superior to the present actually could be achieved. Don't discount the possibility, for dreams are nothing more than dreams, unless you do something about achieving the object of your dreams, and then those dreams become ambition. But before we consider what it will take to achieve something better than the present, let's first be certain that what you want is better than the present. Having more than you have now in a material sense isn't necessarily better. It's just more or different. Even if we did accomplish more in the material, business, and financial world, none of this will benefit you any longer than you live. So let's examine the possibilities of success in the most important field of all, Christianity. Success, as a child of God, rates far higher and is vastly more important than any measure of success known to mankind. What's more, it's more achievable than any other field you may pursue, for the Lord makes it possible for anyone who wants to excel at it. At Ephesians chapter 3, Paul wrote at verse 20 that the Lord is able to do exceedingly, abundantly more than we could ever ask or think, through His power that worketh in us. So how much have you ever thought of accomplishing as a child of God? The Lord says you can accomplish more. How much have you ever thought of being for the Lord? God says you can be more.
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3: It's 59 degrees.
4: 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I'm Bill Brandstetter, the preacher for the Marion, Illinois Church of Christ. Great to have you with us today on Search the Bible. And we're going to have our text from the book of Ephesians for this week. And our subject for today is the Jesus I need to know. Stay tuned as we search the Bible.

Our scripture reading today, a rather long one, found in Paul's letter to the Ephesians, chapter 1, verses 1 through 12. And this is from the New King James Version. Paul, an apostle of Jesus Christ by the will of God, to the saints who are in Ephesus and faithful in Christ Jesus. Grace to you and peace from God, our Father, and the Lord Jesus Christ. Blessed be the God and Father of our Lord Jesus Christ, who has blessed us with every spiritual blessing in the heavenly places in Christ, just as he chose us in him before the foundation of the world, that we should be holy and without blame before him in love, having predestined us to adoption by sons, as sons, by Jesus Christ to himself, according to the good pleasure of his will, to the praise of the glory of his grace, by which he made us accepted in the beloved. In him we have redemption through his blood, the forgiveness of sins, according to the riches of his grace, which he made to abound toward us in all wisdom and prudence, having made known to us the mystery of his will, according to his good pleasure which he purposed in himself, that in the dispensation of the fullness of times he might gather together in one all things in Christ, both which are in heaven and which are on earth, in him. In him also we have obtained an inheritance, being predestined according to the purpose of him who works all things, according to the counsel of his will, that we who first trusted in Christ should be to the praise of his glory. And that's Ephesians 1, 1 through 12. Today we're talking about the Jesus I need to know. Stay tuned as we search the Bible.

Thank you so much for tuning in today to Search the Bible. We are certainly glad that you are with us. So many of you listen every single time we're on, and we really appreciate that. If you're listening to us for the first time, again, our goal is simply to search the Bible for answers to life and eternity. We hope you'll search the Bible with us today, as we'll be primarily in the book of Ephesians chapter 1, beginning with verse 1, running through about verse 12, and then also we'll have a lot of other scripture passages. And remember, we have an 8-lesson Bible study course that we'd love to send you. Again, it's absolutely free. The address for that Bible study course, and again, remember, it's 8 easy lessons, simply write to Search the Bible, P.O. Box 52, Marion, Illinois, 62959. You know, we preachers get ideas for sermons and lessons from all kinds of different sources. When I was in preaching school, I had an instructor that told me to think sermonically, meaning think about sermons as people say things, as you read things, as little statements are made in various places. And in this sermon today, or this lesson I'm presenting, the ideas come from two books, one called Knowing God by J.I. Packer, and the other book is entitled The Jesus I Never Knew by Philip Yancey, and that stirred up some ideas in my mind. And as a result, this lesson came out of it, and I hope the lesson is beneficial to you and your efforts to follow Christ, to know Him as your Savior, to follow Him and obey Him so that eternity can be your home. You know, Jesus asked the question, what do you think about Christ? Matthew 22, verse 42. And that's a question that is still very important today. As a matter of fact, that's a question that's going to meet us one day, because Jesus said, he that rejects me and receives not my word has that which judges him. The word that I've spoken, the same will judge you in the last day. So a person's actions regarding what Jesus taught can affect that person eternally. What about doing what Jesus says? Jesus said, you remember, in Luke 6, verse 46, why do you call me Lord, Lord, and do not the things which I say? And so that's a very important question too, isn't it? And the Bible often uses a lot of questions. Jesus taught a great deal simply by asking questions. And certainly that question is significant. Why do you call me Lord, Lord, and do not the things which I say? Well, which things do we do? Do we just find a few of the things Jesus said and then do those things? Jesus asked his disciple, who do men say I, the Son of Man, am? You remember Matthew 16, verse 14? And there was a variety of answers. Some said he was John the Baptist. Some said he was Jeremiah. Some said he was Elijah or one of the prophets. And you remember, there was a right answer, though, wasn't there? Peter said, thou art the Christ, the Son of the living God. So men may have a variety of opinions about who Jesus is, but when we read and study the Scriptures, we find out for ourselves who Jesus is. And we've been reading the book of Ephesians for our Scripture reading today, and a reading of that letter to the Ephesian brethren impresses the diligent Bible student that Paul had a great deal to say about the nature and the characteristics of Christ. And knowledge of Christ and faith in Him are essential to have life now and have it eternally. In John 10:10, Jesus said, the thief does not come except to steal and to kill and to destroy. I have come that they may have life, and that they have it may have it more abundantly. Now, no doubt Jesus is talking about eternal life there, but you know what? The Christian life now is also an abundant life, isn't it? You remember even the Apostle Paul, while in a Roman prison, said, I've learned whatever state I'm in to be content. And he also said, I can do all things through Christ, which strengthens me. So friends, Jesus came that I might have life now and more abundantly, and so that I can have life beyond the grave more abundantly. A person can know a great deal about Jesus without having any proper knowledge about him. Did you know that? A person can know a great deal about Jesus, but not have the proper knowledge of him. Mark 5, verse 7 through 9 needs to be our focus for just a minute. There in Mark chapter 5, you remember? When he saw Jesus from afar, he ran and worshipped him. That is, the one
who had come out of the tombs, you remember, with an unclean spirit. He had his dwelling among tombs. No one could bind him, not even with chains. Because he had been bound with shackles and chains, and the chains had been pulled apart by him, and the shackles broken in pieces. That's verse 4 of Mark 4. And verse 6 says, when he saw Jesus from afar off, he ran and worshipped him, and he cried out with a loud voice and said, what have I to do with you, Jesus, Son of the Most High? I implore you by God that you do not torment me. For he, Jesus, said to him, come out of the man, unclean spirit. Then he asked, what is your name? And he answered, saying, my name is Legion, for we are many. Also, he begged him earnestly that he would not send him out of the country. So, here's an individual that knew a great deal about Jesus, but did not have the proper knowledge of him. How significant is the knowledge of Jesus? So many today rely on experience, feelings, testimonies. Perhaps someone would say, do you know Jesus? And the person will say, I just feel it right here. And they'll point to the center of their chest. Right here in my heart, I feel like I'm a Christian. Well, friends, fortunately, the Bible, the Word of God, the inspired Word of God, given to the apostles by the Holy Spirit as they were moved by Him, that Word of God tells us how we can become Christians and how we can know we have eternal life. John 17:3. Jesus said, this is eternal life, that they may know you, the only true God, and Jesus Christ, whom you have sent. Notice Jesus says a couple of things that are significant. Number one, that I can have a knowledge about eternal life. Number two, I must know God. And number three, I must know Christ. So knowledge and eternal life are forever connected in that verse by our Lord in John 17:3. And it's this knowledge that's significant. But what exactly is knowledge? What does it mean to know something? Well, knowing of something abstract comes by learning like a language or math problem. It's just abstract. I know it by just memorizing it or thinking about it or repeating it over and over. Knowledge of something tangible that I can touch comes by inspection or exploration. Or it can be something like a museum or a library. Go in and look at it, maybe a monument or a marker. But when dealing with something living, knowledge of that living being at times may be just a little bit more complicated. And so we have to have someone tell us something about that individual. Someone who's been there. Someone who knows the individual. Listen to what John wrote in 1 John 1. As he knew Christ, he said, that which was from the beginning, which we have heard, which we have seen with our eyes, which we have looked upon, and our hands have handled concerning the word of life. Notice, heard, seen, looked upon, handled. What a great deal of evidence there is there. John goes on to say in John, 1 John 1, verse 2, the life was manifested. And we have seen and bear witness and declare to you that eternal life, which was with the Father and was manifested to us, that which we have seen and we heard, we declare to you, that you also may have fellowship with us. And truly our fellowship is with the Father and with His Son, Jesus Christ. And these things we write to you that your joy may be full. Now, the one obviously he's talking about is Jesus, isn't it? Jesus before the flesh, then Jesus as he came in the flesh, Jesus as he died. You remember he was with God in the beginning. He was the Word that became flesh, as John wrote in John 1, verse 14. To say, I know Jesus, what does that mean? Do we know him? With humans, sometimes knowledge is a little bit more complicated because sometimes humans keep secrets. And humans sometimes don't have a complete knowledge of something. We really don't let people know us. Even spouses sometimes keep secrets from one another. So our knowledge of others often depends more on them than it does on us. That is, what people tell us about themselves or what's being revealed about them. And so the Bible takes an idea, in the beginning was the Word and the Word was with God, adds flesh and bones to it, and the Word became flesh and dwelt among us. And then
Jesus' disciples knew him differently than we do. And again, remember that statement of John, we looked upon him, we heard him, we saw him, we handled him. They knew him differently than we do. Many of the New Testament references to Jesus had a special meaning to those around him. And perhaps we can't really know Jesus in the same sense his disciples did, who lived with him and interacted with him, but yet we can know a great deal about him. John 20, verse 29, Jesus said to Thomas, one of the 12, Thomas, because you've seen me and you have believed, blessed are those who have not seen and yet have believed. And so, friends, what do we know about Jesus? J.I. Packer, in his book entitled Knowing God, said this about God, and certainly it applies to Jesus as well. There's a difference between knowing about God and knowing God. And there's a difference between knowing about Jesus, like the demons did we read about a minute ago, and knowing Jesus. And so, let's ask ourselves, what do we know about Jesus? What do we know? Well, it's interesting what some people think of Jesus. The Lakota tribe of Indians refers to Jesus as the buffalo calf of God, perhaps trying to take their own terminology and describe Jesus in words that they would understand. Norm Evans, a former Miami Dolphins lineman, wrote a book called On God's Squad. And he stated, quote, I guarantee that Christ would be the roughest guy who ever played this game. If he were alive today, I would picture a 6'6", 260-pound defensive tackle who would always make the big plays and would be hard to keep out of the backfield for offensive linemen like myself, unquote. Well, Jesus is neither the buffalo calf of God, nor is he the roughest guy who ever played football. But who is Jesus? What do we know about him? And we want to look at a study in the book of Ephesians, and since time is going by very quickly, we'll start some of this discussion from Ephesians today and continue it next week. First of all, Jesus is the Christ or the Messiah. The basic affirmation of much of the four biographies of Matthew, Mark, Luke, and John is the statement that Jesus is the Christ or the Messiah. As a matter of fact, Matthew wrote the book of Matthew to Jews. Matthew was a Jew writing to Jews about a Jew. And he wrote to them to get them to see that Jesus is the Christ, the Messiah, the anointed. That's the word, what the word Christ means. And it corresponds with the Old Testament concept of Messiah. Peter's statement in Matthew 16:16, we quoted a minute ago, is significant here. You are the Christ, or the Messiah, the Son of the living God. And so, the first thing we need to recognize, Paul wrote in Ephesians 1, verse 1, an apostle of Jesus Christ by the will of God to the saints who are in Ephesus and faithful in Christ Jesus. Isn't it interesting? He says, Jesus Christ, then Christ Jesus, and then in verse 2 of Ephesians 1, the Lord Jesus Christ. He identifies him in three ways, all of which are significant. Jesus Christ, Christ Jesus, and Lord Jesus Christ. Is Jesus our Lord? What does that mean? It means, is he our master? Is he our master? And you remember Romans 10, verse 9, if you confess with your mouth the Lord Jesus and believe in your heart that God raised him from the dead, you will be saved. But is that all we have to do? If we were to read on in Romans chapter 10, we read this, whoever calls on the name of the Lord shall be saved. So, confessing your mouth the Lord Jesus, believing in your heart that God raised him from the dead, also corresponds with calling on the name of the Lord, because they're both said to be ways in which we're saved. And that statement in Romans 10:13, we also find in Acts 2, verse 21,

And so we confess Jesus and we're baptized after believing and willing to repent of our sins. And then we're baptized into the blood of Christ, Romans 6, 3 and 4. Friends, have you done that? Have you put on Christ, Galatians 3, 26 and 27? We have a tract we'd love to send you. It's absolutely free. The tract is entitled, What Must I Do to Be Saved? And we're going to have a song, and right after the song, I'll give you the address to write for the free tract and a free DVD.

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But this little track will tell us what it is, and we'd love to send it to you absolutely free. Happiness guaranteed. We also have a DVD that a lot of people have watched and probably are still watching. The little DVD is called Searching for Truth. Remember, Jesus said, "You shall know the truth, and the truth shall make you free," John 8, verse 32. We would love to send you that DVD, absolutely free, and this little track, Happiness Guaranteed. If you would like both of those, maybe more than one copy, if you want to give one to someone else, all you have to do is contact us. Our contact information, as it always is, you can write to us, search the Bible, P.O. Box 52, Marion, Illinois, 62959. 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If you get an answering machine, just leave your name and phone number and address and a nice clear voice, and we'll send it to you as quickly as possible. 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And don't forget also, we're found on the World Wide Web, www.marianchurchofchrist.com. And there's a place that says contact information. Just give us your name and address, and we'll send you this track, Happiness Guaranteed, or the DVD, Searching for Truth. And again, let me emphasize, these are absolutely free. We don't ask for any contributions for any ministry. We don't want your money. We just want to send you this information. And we would love to do that just as quickly as possible, as soon as you can contact us. Also, don't forget that 8-lesson Bible study course. We mentioned it at the beginning of the broadcast. A lot of people are requesting this correspondence course. We literally have students from various parts of the nation who go onto our web page and find out that we're offering a free Bible study course and then contact us. And we would love to send this study course to you. It's 8 easy lessons. And what's nice about it is it's conducted in the privacy of your own home. You work at your own pace. There's no one trying to pressure you to hurry up and get it done. We have some students who fill out lesson number one and send the answers back right away. Others who take a little longer, and that's fine. We would just want to send it to you and put it in your hands as a valuable resource for you in studying the Word of God and the will of God and the way of God. And again, that's an 8-lesson Bible study course. When you get all done, you get a beautiful certificate that says you completed a Bible study course. If you would like that study course, again, the mailing address is Search the Bible, P.O. Box 52, Marion, Illinois, 62959, or call us 618-993-5534. Remember the words of Jesus as he told his disciples to go into all the world and preach the gospel to every creature, Mark 16:15. Then he told them, "He that believes and is baptized shall be saved." Friends, it's so important we know what we must do.

0: to be saved. Jesus told us, didn't he? He that believes and is baptized shall be saved. Notice what Jesus did not say. He did not say he that believes and is saved should at some point be baptized. Jesus didn't say that. He said he that believes and is baptized shall be saved. Have you done that? Have you done it the way Jesus said to do it in the right order? If you want to know more about baptism, call us. We'd love to talk to you. 618-993-5534.
1: 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Remember, God loves you and we love you too. We hope you'll be back with us again next time when, once again, we search the Bible.
2: Hello, my name is Griffin Collins, and I have an exciting announcement. We will begin releasing a weekly devotional on Facebook titled Matters That Matter. In these weekly devotionals, we will discuss topics that are important and specific to the Lord's church today. What does the Bible say about trusting others? Am I required to be faithful as a Christian? I pray that you will follow along with us as we explore matters that matter today.
3: It's 7:29. In the first half of Ephesians chapter 4, Paul says that because we are members of the church, we are now part of Christ himself. And this is a great reminder that when a person becomes a member of the church, that person is not joining a club or anything like that, but that person is now a part of Christ's body, a part of his bride. And if you keep reading in Ephesians 4, you come to verse 17 where Paul tells us that since we are a part of Christ himself, we must look different. We cannot look like we used to look. We cannot look like everybody else. Since we are united in Christ, that must affect every part of our lives. So has it? Do you and I look at every part of our lives and ask this question, is this what God wants? I pray that we do. I'm Jimmy Holland, and thank you for watching the Gospel Broadcasting Network.
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0: missing in that story.
1: Everybody's gonna have a wonderful time up there.
0: A wonderful time up there.
1: Oh, everybody's gonna have religion and glory. Everybody's gonna be singing that story. Everybody's gonna have a wonderful time up there. Oh, glory, hallelujah, brother. There's a reckoning coming in the morning bed. Get you ready, cause I'm giving.

On days like today, amid the changing aspens, it's very easy to feel the presence of God and to know that He is with us. But there was a time in Israel's history where they began to question the very presence of God. He seemed aloof, distant to them, not a God who was very close at hand. And God, of course, was chastening them, trying to get them to realize how much He loved them and how much He cared for them. It was during that time that Israel really began to forsake God, to turn away from Him, to forget who He was. God, through the prophet Jeremiah, asked the question, "Am I a God close at hand, declares the Lord, and not a God far off?" Jeremiah 23:23. This is the same God who would catch their tears in a bottle, who counted the very hairs upon their head, who watched their turnings at night, who heard their cry for help. And yet, at the most important time in their history, they seemed to have forgotten that God was so near. And so through Jeremiah, God asked that question. Do you think that I'm a God who is far off? Isn't it time to come and rediscover me? You know, a lot of people today have a hard time knowing the presence of God. They too think that God is far off, He is distant, or maybe that He's not even there. And yet, the creation around us tells us to come and listen to the God of heaven. Come and know His presence, that He's not far off, but that He holds us in the very hollow of His hand. Won't you come and enjoy the presence of God? Share it with us at the Brighton Church of Christ every Sunday morning at 10:30.

Hi, I'm David Smith, and this is In a Word. Have you ever been reading in the book of Matthew or maybe one of the parallel accounts and run across this word? Then released he Barabbas unto them, and when he had scourged Jesus, he delivered him to be crucified. Have you ever wondered in your reading of that passage what the word scourged actually means? In fact, you may have also wondered what the word crucified means. Those were certainly typical forms of punishment in that day, and as we reflect upon it from our standpoint living in our day, it might not be as easy to understand what they readily understood by the use of that one word in the New Testament. And so I want you today to consider that word in verse 26, scourged. I want you to understand that when the Bible in passing uses that term, exactly what it is that Jesus himself endured. The scourging took place in this particular day where a victim would be tied with his hands very high above his head. They would take and basically stretch the skin on his back so that the skin on his back was very taut like the skin on a drum. Even more embarrassing, the victim would be stripped of his clothing, and there before all his nakedness would be displayed. A man who was a professional torturer known as a lictor would have this instrument, a cat of nine tails, a flagrum is what they called it, and this particular instrument would have a handle. The handle itself was not what was so significant, but what was placed on it. There would be placed on this handle at varying intervals on the strands of leather, small pieces of sheep bone and small lead balls. And this lictor would stand from the victim about 3 or 4 feet away. And remember, this victim's hands would be tied very high above his head so that his skin on his back was stretched very tight. And this man, with all of his force, with all of his might, would begin to bring that flagrum against the back of the victim. It would immediately cause the body to go into shock. Those small pieces of sheep bone would cause lacerations in the back. It would be like taking paper and ripping shreds of paper off of it. That's what the victim's back would have looked like. Those small lead balls placed on that flagrum would cause deep bruising, deep bleeding inside the body. And so basically they would systematically rip the back off of the individual. In his ecclesiastical history, Eusebius records that even in his day, the day of Polycarp, that is, as he's reflecting upon it in time, he looks and he talks about those who are astonished at seeing people who are scourged and their flesh and their skin being removed down to their very arteries, down to their internal organs. You see, we learn from history that the Romans had so perfected the art of scourging that they could literally rip the back off of the individual, expose his internal organs, and by some chance keep him alive. Now, they used to describe scourging as intermediate death because so many people died under that particular form of punishment. For those who passed out because the pain was so intense, it is noted historically that the Romans would keep buckets of salt water nearby and pour upon the back of the victim to keep him awake and pain sensitive. The next time you're singing songs in the congregation about the old rugged cross, the next time you're reading in your Bible about by his stripes you are healed, I think you'll understand better what it means that he was scourged. According to the Bible in John 19, Jesus is taken by Pilate and shown before the people, and Pilate exclaims, "Behold the man." This bloody stump of a man is now presented to the people to appease their bloodlust, and he had done so by what the Bible describes as scourging. Don't ever forget, as you're taking the Lord's Supper, that this bloody mess of a man allowed himself to be made that way for you. He died for you, for your sins, to make an atonement for you. That's what it meant to be scourged. It's just one word in the Bible. It's easier for us to skip right over because we don't pay much attention to it. But locked inside that word is the pain and the agony of our Savior at having His back literally ripped off. Jesus was scourged for you. Will you then give your life to Him by hearing, believing, repenting, confessing, being baptized into Jesus for the remission of sins and have His blood, the blood that He shed in the entire process of His death to wash away your sins and make you white as snow? He was scourged for you. His stripes healed you, and they can. Scourged, our word for the day. I'm David Smith, and this is In a Word.

0: It's 59 degrees.
1: Have you ever felt isolated? Isolated from your friends, your coworkers, your neighbors, and possibly even some of your family members? It isn't a pleasant experience, is it? There's a couple of things you might do. First of all, you might sit at home, mope around about how you're being treated. The second, well, just continue doing what you know to be right. There's a wonderful example in the Bible of how to overcome such an experience. It's found over in Genesis chapter 6. It has to do with a man called Noah and what God asked him to do. In verse 13 and 14, God says he's through with dealing with a rebellious people and plans to destroy mankind. And he instructs Noah to build an ark to save the animal kingdom and the remnants of mankind. Now, Noah worked for decades building this ark, and in the process, he was ridiculed by those around him. And I'm sure he heard comments like, "Have you seen that crazy man, Noah? He's building a gigantic boat out in the middle of the forest." And his pleas to mankind went unheeded. As the days melted into weeks, and the weeks into months, and the months into years, Noah grew tired. It would have been very easy to give up. It was a tremendous amount of work. And who really cared anyway? Well, God cared. And that's all that really matters. Jeremiah 7:23 says, "Obey my voice, and I will be your God. And you shall be my people, and walk in all the ways that I have commanded you, that it may be well with you." Now that's exactly what Noah did. He obeyed God's voice. Only he, his wife, his sons, and their wives were saved from the flood. As the flood waters rose, I'm sure people were trying to cling to the ark, groping for air, hanging on as best they could. At that point, it really didn't matter how Noah had been isolated from others. The one who really mattered, God, was right there with him. And he's right here with us every moment of the day. Deuteronomy 31:8 says, "And the Lord, he is the one who goes before you. He will be with you. He will not leave you nor forsake you. Do not fear nor be dismayed." If we put our hope in him, we're never isolated from our Heavenly Father. I'm Ron Bradshaw, and that's my humble opinion.

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0: It's 59 degrees.
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3: 1 Peter 1 verses 18 and 19 say, "Knowing that you were not redeemed with corruptible things like silver or gold for your aimless conduct received by tradition from your fathers, but with the precious blood of Christ, as of a lamb without blemish and without spot." What is your value? As humans, I think we underestimate our value sometimes. We say things like, "I don't deserve the love of God," or "I don't deserve salvation." Brethren, that couldn't be farther from the truth. God valued our souls more than any amount of money, more than any amount of gold or silver, or more than any material thing from which He created. In fact, our value in the eyes of God was the blood of Jesus Christ. He sent His only begotten Son to die on a wooden cross, a cross meant for us in order to save us. That is love. That is value. So the question is, if God valued us that much, how much value does God hold in our lives?
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5: Welcome to Good News Today, the program where you will always find good news, no matter what else is happening in the world. I'm Jim Dearman, your host for Good News Today. Thanks so much for joining us for another edition of our program. As always, I want to tell you what's coming your way today. An excellent Leaving a Legacy segment with Leroy Dedman follows our devotional time. And incidentally, our devotional time today, the reading comes from Acts chapter 15. We're going to look at the first 12 verses. And of course, as you know, if you're a regular member of our audience, the devotional time consists of our scripture reading, beautiful singing segment, and then a brief study of our scripture. Then it's Leroy Dedman with a question he asked today. Are you helping or honking? Helping or honking? A great segment, as always, coming your way with Leroy. And another great segment follows that with Freddie Clayton as he walks and talks through Proverbs. And today, he'll be looking at Proverbs chapter 22 and verse 13. And a little bit later on in our program, our G&T Q&A, our question and answer. And today, what does the Bible say about the earth and its support? How is the earth supported? You know, long ago there were some strange ideas about how the earth was supported or suspended where it is. But as we look at that answer to that question, you'll see something very, very encouraging as to the accuracy of Scripture. We'll talk more about that in our answer in our final segment. Again, we're so glad that you've joined us. Hope you'll get your Bibles now and that you're ready to read along from our scripture reading today, Acts chapter 15, 1 through 12. "And certain men came down from Judea and taught the brethren, 'Unless you are circumcised according to the custom of Moses, you cannot be saved.' Therefore, when Paul and Barnabas had no small dissension and dispute with them, they determined that Paul and Barnabas and certain others of them should go up to Jerusalem to the apostles and elders about this question. So being sent on their way by the church, they passed through Phoenicia and Samaria, describing the conversion of the Gentiles, and they caused great joy to all the brethren. And when they had come to Jerusalem, they were received by the church and the apostles and the elders, and they reported all things that God had done with them. But some of the sect of the Pharisees who believed rose up, saying, 'It is necessary to circumcise them and to command them to keep the law of Moses.' Now the apostles and elders came together to consider this matter, and when there had been much dispute, Peter rose up and said to them, 'Men and brethren, you know that a good while ago God chose among us that by my mouth the Gentiles should hear the word of the gospel and believe. So God, who knows the heart, acknowledged them by giving them the Holy Spirit just as He did to us. and made no distinction between us and them, purifying their hearts by faith. Now, therefore, why do you test God? By putting a yoke on the neck of the disciples, which neither our fathers nor we were able to bear. But we believe that through the grace of the Lord Jesus Christ, we shall be saved in the same manner as they. Then all the multitude kept silent and listened to Barnabas and Paul declaring how many miracles and wonders God had worked through them among the Gentiles.

0: And we're back for the study portion of our devotional time. And remember, our reading came today from Acts 15, 1 through 12, several verses today. So we won't be able to spend a lot of time with each verse, but we do want to get the gist of this very important event that takes place here in Acts 15. And it comes just after the end of the first missionary journey of Paul and Barnabas, which ended in verse 27. Of Acts 14, which says, when they had come and gathered the church together, this is Paul and Barnabas, they reported all that God had done with them and that he had opened the door of faith to the Gentiles. In other words, now the Gentiles were receiving the gospel, of course, so they stayed there a long time with the disciples. But now, the fact that the Gentiles, of course, beginning at the house of Cornelius, as Peter will relate a little bit later on in our reading today, the bringing in of the Gentiles was a problem for some of the Jewish brethren who had come out of Judaism but were still holding on to some false ideas, as we have seen from the reading and as we'll go over again here in just a moment. So, as we get into chapter 15 then, we have at verse 1 a report that certain men came down from Judea, of course primarily from Jerusalem we think, and taught the brethren. That word taught is in a tense incidentally that indicates they kept on teaching. In other words, this was a teaching that that they were persisting in. Well, what was that teaching? Well, the teaching was, unless you are circumcised according to the custom of Moses, you cannot be saved. Of course, circumcision was the primary rite of the Jews, and goes back to Abraham, of course, and was a part of the covenant. But now keep in mind that at this point in time, that old covenant has been done away. But some of the converts out of Judaism were still holding on to some false ideas. In other words, they wanted to bind certain aspects of the law of Moses on these Gentile converts. And circumcision is, of course, specifically mentioned here, along with keeping the law of Moses. Now, notice that when Paul and Barnabas had no small dissension, they had some discussion with them and dispute with them, it was determined that Paul and Barnabas and certain others of them from Antioch, incidentally that's where they are now, Antioch of Syria, that they should go up to Jerusalem to the apostles and elders about this question. Now, we need to keep in mind here that they're not going up there to make some sort of decision on the part of some synod or council. This is all going to be settled. It's not going to be decided there. It's going to be settled there according to what the Word of God teaches. But obviously, there were those who were still holding false ideas contrary to the Word of God after becoming Christians. Namely, the sect of the Pharisees is mentioned a little bit later on in our text. So, verse 3 here says that being sent on their way by the church, incidentally, the church took care of sending members with them, taking care of supplies and food, helping them to make that journey. They passed through Phoenicia and Samaria, and as they passed through, they described the conversion of the Gentiles and to the brethren there, and they were delighted to hear about the conversion of the Gentiles. And then, when they had come to Jerusalem, they were received by the church and the apostles and the elders. And notice, and they reported all things that God had done with them. You know, it's interesting because you see that same thing, same statement mentioned in verse 27 that we noted earlier to gain the context. They reported all that God had done with them. That's interesting that they didn't report what they had done for God. They reported, Paul and Barnabas did, what God had done with them, how God had used them on that first missionary journey. And that, of course, I think is significant. It's not what we do for God, it's what God does with us if we allow Him to use us as we give ourselves to Him through obedience to the gospel and then become faithful workers in the kingdom. So now they are here, and verse 5 tells us that some of the sect of the Pharisees who believed. Now notice that. Some of the sect of the Pharisees, they had been Pharisees before their conversion. Now they were believers, but they were still holding on to the law of Moses. and circumcision especially as a part of that. So they contended, this some of this group, saying it's necessary to circumcise them, these Gentile converts, in other words, and to command them to keep the law of Moses. Well, that was false. That was a false contention on their part, contrary to the will of God. Now, we go back to verse 6. The apostles and the elders came together to consider this matter. Again, they're not making some council decision here based upon the majority rule. It's being considered based upon how the Word of God settles it. And that's ultimately how it will be settled, as we shall see in just a moment. So, there'd been much dispute, but then Peter stands up. And Peter takes us back to the conversion of Cornelius and his household back in Acts chapter 10. And that's where that conversion account is seen. And Acts 11 also mentions it and gives us some more information. So Peter rises up and says, reminds them, you remember that a good while ago God chose among us that by my mouth the Gentiles should hear the word of gospel of the gospel and believe. Notice the word believe there. It's used in a comprehensive sense. That the Gentiles should hear the word of the gospel by my mouth and believe. In other words, become obedient to the gospel. And when we go back and see the conversion of the Gentiles, what did they do that Peter characterizes as believing here? They were baptized into Christ. Obviously. So he says, so God, who knows the heart, acknowledged them by giving them the Holy Spirit just as he did to us. If you read that account, you'll see that the Holy Spirit fell upon Cornelius and his household even as Peter began to speak. And Acts 11 tells us that that's when the Holy Spirit fell upon them, not to save them, but to convince the Jewish brethren who were with Peter at that time that, yes, indeed, God wants the Gentiles to be included now. That's why the Holy Spirit fell upon them, not to save them, but to signify to those who were present that the Gentiles were now to be recipients of the gospel. And now that's what Peter is reminding them of here, that they were purified not by the Holy Spirit, but notice, made no distinction between us and them, purifying their hearts by faith. And then he begins to continues, now therefore, why do you test God? You're going to provoke God, in other words, by trying to put a yoke upon these disciples, these Gentiles, that they don't have to bear. That yoke being the law of Moses, from which they had been freed, as had these Jewish Christians, although many of them were still holding on to it falsely. So that's the point that is made here. And that's a point that we need to appreciate. We don't have much time to elaborate further on it, but the point is the old covenant had been done away, and yet there were those who had become Christians who were still erroneously and falsely holding on to it, and therefore they had to be corrected in their misapprehension about it. So verse 12 says, all the multitude, indicating that the church had come together there too, kept silent and listened to Paul and Barnabas as they recounted the miracles and wonders that God had worked through them among the Gentiles, doing what? By working those miracles and wonders, they were confirming the word. God was confirming the word that was being preached, and thus reinforcing the fact that indeed it's by the grace of God through obedient faith that all men must be saved today. Well, that's all the time we have for our devotional time. Time to hear what Leroy has in mind when he asks this question, are you helping or honking? Here's Leroy Dedman.
1: Are you a helper or a honker? A woman was having difficulties getting her automobile started after it stalled in traffic. The gentleman, if you can call him that, in the car behind her, insisted on expressing his impatience with her by blowing his horn every few seconds. Finally, the lady, worn out by his thoughtfulness, stepped out of her car and walked back to his car and said, I'm having difficulty in getting my car started. If you'll go and see if you can start it, I'll honk your horn for you. You know, a lot of folks in the church do more honking than helping. They're more talkers than workers, and more criticism than labor. The ones who do the most honking generally do the less working. They may have never preached a sermon, taught a Bible class, led a song service, or served as an elder, deacon, or personal worker, but they do know how it should be done. And they're like the chronic objector who was asked for his suggestion on a project being discussed in a business meeting. He said, "You go ahead and make the plans, and then I'll tell you what's wrong with it." It is much easier to criticize than to do the work. What the church needs is more members willing to work for the Lord. Almost everyone is in favor of going to heaven, but too many are hoping they will live long enough to see an easing of the entrance requirements. 60 years of preaching has taught me that there are many helpers in the church. These are the people who are in it not for what they can get, but for what they can give. When they signed on with Jesus, they understood he called them to take up the cross, not slouch on a couch or insist on being pampered on a padded pew. They want to be workers, not shirkers, for the Lord, and they're busy in the Lord's kingdom. They don't come to church to watch. They come to worship and work. They don't come as spectators. They come as participants. They don't come to be served, but like Sister Phoebe in Romans 16:1, they prove themselves to be a servant of the church. And like the little known but beloved Persis mentioned by the Apostle Paul in Romans 16:12, they labor much in the Lord. Thank God for these gospel workers who are busy helping in a thousand ways. Honkers are content to talk, criticize, object, and let everyone know just how unhappy they are about how things are going. They know how everything ought to be done, but it never occurs to them that they could stop and help. They are much like the murmuring Israelites in the wilderness. So, are you helping or honking?
0: Well, we see what he meant by that question now, don't we? Are you helping or honking? Our thanks to Leroy Dedman. Coming up, it's Freddie Clayton and another Walking and Talking Through Proverbs after this brief information break. You may have questions or comments about Good News Today. We'd like to hear from you. 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Our mailing address is Good News Today, P.O. 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
0: 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We'd like to hear from you. Hearing from our viewers is always good news to us. We do encourage you to take advantage of the contact information. 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And once you've downloaded it, you can watch entire programs or the segments like Leroy Dedman's previous segment, the one coming up with Freddie Clayton. They're separated there so that you can just watch a 3 or 4 minute segment as you have time. So if you have that smart device,

0: is, there is a lion outside. I shall be slain in the streets. The point of this particular verse is pretty obvious, is it not? Some of the most vivid imaginations are possessed by lazy people devising excuses for not working. The most improbable terrors are invented in the minds of those who are not about to hit a lick at anything anyhow. He hears that there is a lion outside, so he better stay inside. Why? For the sake of self-preservation, he cannot go outside. As a matter of fact, it would be absolutely wrong to expect him to go outside when the possibility exists that he might be torn to shreds by this wild animal. Any excuse, no matter how absurd, will be just fine for the person determined not to stir from his place of rest and relaxation regardless. You wonder that if the lion were allowed to come on the inside, would the slothful sluggard be moved to get up and go outside? Or would that require too much effort? I've often observed that some people will work harder to keep from working than they would have to work if they just worked. If this is not a greater problem today than in the past, it would certainly surprise me. The entitlement mentality in this country is producing more and more deadbeats and wasters who are modeling this anti-work and anti-God behavior for their children and grandchildren. Sadly, when this is nearly all children know by observation, they often follow the example, no matter how despicable and disgraceful it really is. Can we not predict the results of the lazy man's lion's outside excuse on his children? Following his lead, they tell the school teacher they didn't get their homework because they were afraid of developing carpal tunnel syndrome later in life. They couldn't go outside and run at playtime because a storm might blow up and they might get struck by lightning. I worked with a fella in Chattanooga who told our boss, after missing 3 days of work without a doctor's excuse or even calling in to work, that he had been running a temperature of 126 and 127 for 3 days and simply could not come into work. An excuse, friends, is the skin of a reason stuffed with a lie. A lazy person is a blight on his family, a blight on his community, and a blight on his nation. Solomon wrote that a good man is not lazy. And he said in Ecclesiastes chapter 9 at verse 10, whatever your hand finds to do, do it with your might. Let's not be slothful, sluggish, and just plain old lazy. But contrarywise, let us be fervent in spirit, serving the Lord. Romans 12 and verse 11. This is Freddie Clayton, walking and talking through Proverbs.
1: An excellent explanation of Proverbs 22:13 from our good friend, Brother Freddie Clayton. We appreciate Freddie so very much. Coming up, it is our G&T Q&A, our final segment after one more brief break.

do want you to take advantage of the contact information we've been giving you throughout the program. Like us on Facebook also and follow us on Twitter. And again, visit our website at gnttv.org and sign our guest book. And if you have not enrolled, as literally hundreds have done, in the Bible Correspondence course, we encourage you to do that. It's absolutely free, no obligation whatsoever, and we'll be delighted to enroll you. So let us hear from you. Right now, it is our G&T Q&A.

does the Bible say about the earth and its support? Well, there's something in terms of the study of Scripture that is known as scientific foreknowledge, where the Bible makes a statement about something that is scientifically accurate or medically accurate or whatever that was not discovered for a long time after. And we'll look at just such a passage about the support of the earth right now. In Job 26 and verse 7, we find this Scripture. He stretches out the north over empty space. He hangs the earth on nothing. Now, how did the writer so long ago know to write that he hangs the earth on nothing, when much later than the time of the writing of Job, there were such highly scientific theories as the earth is supported on the back of a giant turtle swimming in a cosmic sea, or that Atlas has it on his shoulders? Well, I'm being facetious, obviously. Those are not scientific theories. But we later discovered he hangs the earth on nothing. And so indeed, the Bible makes a statement here in the area that we call scientific foreknowledge that could only have been made by the inspiration of the Holy Spirit of God. He hangs the earth on nothing. Our thanks for being with us. We look forward to seeing you next time.

0: And now, admonition. 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
1: Paul writes this in Philippians chapter 1, verse 7. Just as it is right for me to think this of you all, because I have you in my heart, inasmuch as both in my chains and in the defense and confirmation of the gospel, you all are partakers with me of grace. Paul writes to the church at Philippi and he says, I'm confident that God will continue his work in you, verse 6, because you have participated with me, you have worked with me and taken part in my work even when I was in chains and in bonds. You have participated in this grace, this gift. Are you seeking out those who are working in the gift, the declaration of the gospel of Christ, the gift of God to mankind? Are you seeking out those people to help them? I hope you are. I hope you're helping ministers of the gospel today.
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4: Welcome to Good News Today, the program where you will always find good news, no matter what else is happening in the world. I'm Jim Dearman, your host for Good News Today. Thanks so much for joining us. Let me tell you what's coming up on today's program. Of course, we'll begin, as always, with our devotional time, and that consists of our scripture reading, beautiful singing, and then a brief study of our scripture. And today, that scripture comes from the 119th Psalm. We've been dealing with some of the paragraphs from this longest chapter in the Bible, which exalts the Word of God, and we've been coming back to some of these paragraphs from time to time in our devotional time because we want to remind ourselves of just how powerful and all-sufficient the Word of God is, and what better place to do that than from this beautiful 119th Psalm, an alphabetic psalm. That is, each paragraph begins with a letter of the Hebrew alphabet, 22 divisions altogether, and there were 22 letters in the Hebrew alphabet, and today it's letter number 4 from the Hebrew alphabet that we'll get to in just a moment. So get your Bibles and be ready to read along and study along with us from this beautiful psalm. After our devotional time, it's Leaving a Legacy with Leroy Dedman, and a segment that we just simply call It Always Tastes Bad. And you will not want to miss that. Then Freddie Clayton comes along a little bit later in the program, walking and talking through Proverbs as he deals with Proverbs chapter 30 and verse 12 today. And our final segment today, our G&T Q&A. Why did the patriarchs of the Bible live much longer than modern man? We'll take a look at that from the Word of God as always. Right now, let's read along from Psalm 119. We're going to begin with this fourth section, which begins with verse 25 of Psalm 119, where the writer declares, "My soul clings to the dust. Revive me according to your word. I have declared my ways, and you answered me. Teach me your statutes. Make me understand the way of your precepts. So shall I meditate on your wonderful works. My soul melts from heaviness. Strengthen me according to your word. Remove from me the way of lying, and grant me your law graciously. I have chosen the way of truth. Your judgments I have laid before me. I cling to your testimonies. O Lord, do not put me to shame. I will run the course of your commandments, for you shall enlarge my heart."

0: We're back for the study portion of our devotional time. As we mentioned, we're revisiting Psalm 119, as we plan to do from time to time, because each of these divisions of this longest chapter in the Bible, Psalm 119, gives us something to really contemplate about the power and the beauty of the Word of God. And as we mentioned, each division of this psalm begins with a letter of the Hebrew alphabet. 22 divisions, because there were 22 letters in the Hebrew alphabet. And in each of these segments, each verse begins with that letter. Well, today our reading came from verses 25 through 32. Dalet is the Hebrew letter here. Of course, it corresponds to our D in the English language. And each one of these verses, if you were looking at it in Hebrew, of course, would begin with that Hebrew letter. So let's go back and look at what the psalmist declares here in verse 25, beginning. My soul clings to the dust. Revive me according to your word. Now, the idea here that some commentators have about this particular expression is that it was a time in the life of the psalmist, perhaps David. We're not certain that David's the author of 119th Psalm, probably so, but my soul clings to the dust, revive me according to your word. The idea of some commentators is he was talking about a particular low point in his life, perhaps near death at this time. But there's another theory that I think has more credence than that does, and that's because of the word clings, because the word clings means glued to or stuck to. And so he's saying, my soul is stuck to the dust, and in other words, to the earth. And the indication seems to be based upon that what the psalmist is saying is that I am so at times consumed by the things of this world and tied to earthly things that I struggle at times with getting away from that. I need help in refocusing, so to speak, being revived according to your word and focusing on spiritual things. You know, it's reminiscent of what Paul in the New Testament wrote in Colossians 3, for example, beginning at verse 1, when he writes to Christians there saying, if then you are risen with Christ, set your mind on things above, not on things of the earth. And so the idea here may be that very same struggle that people have. And let's face it, there are things that draw us to the things of this world, distract us from the things of the next world, and will ultimately destroy us eternally if we are not revived according to the Word of God. And so I think that's the idea here that has more credence to it, that my soul is stuck or glued to the things of this earth. There's that pull that is constant. And as human beings, we know that's true. We know that's true. That's why there are so many admonitions in Scripture that warn against it, like Paul's passage in Colossians 3, set your mind on things above, where Christ is, seated at the right hand of God. That's why John in 1 John 2:15 beginning wrote, love not the world, do not love the world or the things that are in the world. The world's passing away, etc. So we should not allow our souls to cling to the dust, but how can we keep that from happening? Revive me according to your word, he says. And then in verse 26, I have declared my ways and you answered me. I have declared my ways and you answered me. The indication here is that I've been completely open with the God of heaven. I have confessed my sins, my frailties, my shortcomings, my challenges. I have declared my ways in prayer to God, and he has answered me. But then the admonition here, or the request, is in the latter part of verse 26, teach me your statutes. Teach me your statutes. And that indicates an attitude that is so important for every one of us. We must be teachable. And that's what the psalmist is expressing. Teach me your statutes. In other words, I'm teachable. I'm an empty bucket. Fill me up. I am desirous of knowing your law and of doing your law. It's reminiscent of what Jesus taught about children in Matthew 18, beginning at verse 1, when the disciples were talking about who's the greatest in the kingdom, and Jesus called the little child and said, unless you are converted and become as little children, you will in no wise enter into the kingdom of heaven. He spoke of the wonderful qualities of children, their humility. And one of those qualities would obviously be their teachableness. And here the psalmist expresses his teachableness. I am teachable. Teach me your statutes. He goes on in verse 27. Make me understand the way of your precepts. Now notice he says, make me to understand the way of your precepts. That reminds us that there is a singular way that God has provided. And of course, we live under the new covenant now. And that way is through Christ. Jesus in John 14:6 said, I am the way, the truth, and the life. No one comes to the Father except by me, through his teaching, through his testament, through the New Testament. And so the psalmist says, make me understand the way of your precepts. Make me understand. Understanding is absolutely crucial. Then he said, so shall I meditate on your wonderful works. When we go to Philippians 4 and verse 8, the Apostle Paul enumerates some things that we need to be thinking on. If there's any virtue, anything praiseworthy, meditate, as the New King James says there, on these things. Whatever is true, just, noble, etc., pure, lovely, of good report. If there's any virtue and if there's anything praiseworthy, meditate on these things. You know that word meditate there in Philippians 4:8 indicates the idea of talking to yourself? In other words, you're so engrossed in the Word of God that you're actually verbalizing it to yourself. Of course, if you're doing that, you're also going to talk to others about the Word of God, and that's what we should do. Now, in verse 28, he comes back, my soul melts from heaviness. Strengthen me according to your Word. How are we to be strengthened? By the Word of God. And again, every division of this beautiful 119th Psalm reminds us of the power and the all-sufficiency of the Word of God. And of course, today we live under the new covenant, the final testament of God through Jesus Christ. But that Word is all-sufficient. It's living and active, sharper than any two-edged sword, as the Hebrews writer declares in Hebrews chapter 4 and verse 12. It's capable of reviving us back to verse 25. It's capable of strengthening us, renewing our strength. And then verse 29, remove from me the way of lying. It's able to remove every false way from us. And the psalmist here expresses a desire to be rid of anything that's deceitful, anything that would be characterized as deceitful or as lying. And then he says in the latter part of that verse, and grant me your law graciously. Grant me your law graciously. Well, we're running short on time. We need to move along to finish a thought or two from these final verses. They are so rich indeed. But in verse 30, I have chosen the way of truth. I love that statement. I have chosen, which reminds us that all of us must make the choice. God is not going to force his will upon any of us. We must choose what? The way of what? Truth. The way of truth. Again, gets us back to John 14:6. I am the way, the truth, and the life. No one comes to the Father except through me. Then if you'll notice verse 31, he uses the same word here in verse 31 that we saw in the first verse of our study, verse 25, when he said, my soul clings to the dust. Now he says, verse 31, I cling to your testimonies. I cling. Same word in the Hebrew. I cling to your testimonies. If we'll be stuck to the Word of God, if we'll stick ourselves, so to speak, to the Word of God and cling to that Word, then indeed, we will not be put to shame. And that's the latter part of verse 31. O Lord, do not put me to shame. We will never be disappointed if we will stick to the Word of God. Now, our final verse in our study, verse 32. I will run the course of your commandments, for you shall enlarge my heart. I will run the course of your commandments. that indicates an eagerness to do the will of God. Not hesitancy, but an eagerness. The Bible, the New Testament, speaks of walking in the Christian life, but it also speaks of running the Christian race. And here the psalmist in this Old Testament passage indicates an eagerness. I will run the course of your commandments. I will run the course of your commandments, for you shall enlarge my heart. When we run the course of his commandments, when we're eager to do his will and feed upon his will continually, then the heart will be enlarged. In other words, the biblical heart, the mind, will be enlarged. We will grow spiritually. I want to close with a quote from Robert Taylor Jr. and his excellent comments on this beautiful psalm in this section. In verse 32, in regard to running, here's what Brother Taylor writes. We need to run in hearing, forming faith, repenting, confessing Christ, and being baptized. Subsequent to baptism, we need to run in working, worshiping, watching, and waiting. These four W's sum up well the Christian life. And that does sum it up well in terms of this beautiful section of this psalm. Right now it's time for Leroy Dedman and Leaving a Legacy.
1: Have you ever done anything that you really didn't want to do, but you did it because of your love and respect for the other person? I guess my grandsons, Greg and Jonathan, were around 6 and 7 years old and spending the week with us. I took them to the Cracker Barrel to eat lunch, and as we entered, there was a barrel filled with large bottles of root beer on ice. Remembering my fondness of root beer in my younger days, I told the boys, "We're in for a treat today," as I purchased one of the bottles and took it on inside the dining room. The waitress brought us glasses, and we consumed the bottle during lunch with me elaborating on how great this stuff is. The boys drank it right along with me, and as we were leaving, I purchased two more bottles, one for me and one for the boys. They took their bottle home with them, and I learned later they put it in the refrigerator where it stayed for several months. Gary, their father, my son, called me one evening and told me Jonathan had drank most of the bottle of root beer and it made him sick as it had spoiled, and he had to be taken to the emergency room and have his stomach pumped. Gary said he asked him, "Jonathan, couldn't you tell the root beer tasted bad when you drank the first glass?" To which Jonathan replied, "Dad, that stuff always tastes bad." Well, that's when I realized they only drank it to please me. Far too often, there are those who feel the necessity of pleasing others more than God. This is seen in the statements published in the justification of instrumental music in worship, or giving women positions of leadership that places them in unscriptural situations. If we're not careful, we will include in worship to God what is pleasing to the sensual, that is, the physical and emotional appeal of man. And certainly, most of the music being rendered today consists of the various instruments that will stir the sensational senses of a person. But is this pleasing to God? The author of true worship must be consulted in what constitutes acceptable worship. Jesus said, "God is a spirit, and they that worship him must worship him in spirit and in truth." John chapter 4 and verse 24. God is the object of our worship, and such must be from the heart according to truth, that is, God's revealed word. The Apostle Paul wrote by the inspiration of the Holy Spirit in 1 Thessalonians chapter 2 and verse 4, "But as we have been approved by God to be entrusted with the gospel, even so we speak, not as pleasing men, but God who tests our hearts." What we exclude in our worship today is a direct result of our attitude toward biblical authority. In short, one must find authority by either a direct command, a binding example, or necessary inference in the New Testament for that item to be scriptural in our worship. only that which can be found therein should be retained. All else should be excluded.
0: And our thanks to Leroy for another fine segment. Coming up, it is Freddie Clayton walking and talking through Proverbs after a brief information break.
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2: 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We'd like to hear from you. Hearing from our viewers is always good news to us.
0: Please take advantage of that contact information. We would love to hear from you. Right now, we'd love to hear from Freddie Clayton with another Walking and Talking Through Proverbs segment.
4: The book of Proverbs is a valuable treasure trove of invaluable information that is as up to date as when it was written 3,000 years ago. These proverbs can change people's lives for the good even today if we would just pay attention to and apply their wisdom. But sometimes we might miss the teaching because some of the proverbs use humorous comparisons that, when thought about, could cause a chuckle while missing the point entirely. Take, for example, Proverbs chapter 30 at verse 12. There is a generation that is pure in its own eyes, yet is not washed from its filthiness. Now, friends, this is a problem going all the way back to the Garden of Eden. In Genesis chapter 3, Eve was convinced that her violation of God's restrictions were really inconsequential. As a matter of fact, for her own good, she just had to do the serpent's bidding. She and Adam would be missing out on really living if they obeyed God's instructions. Many years later, as recorded in Judges chapter 17 at verse 6, we read everyone in Israel simply did what was right in his own eyes. Has there ever been a time in which this analysis was seen in society more than the present? If it feels good, do it. Because after all, you are your own master, right? No, wrong. You are a slave to sin and Satan while falsely claiming freedom. If there ever comes a time in one's life when he feels no need for cleansing, he is headed for a fall. Remember in 1 Corinthians chapter 10 at verse 12, we read this warning: therefore let him who thinks he stands take heed lest he fall. In the days of Jeremiah, we read this assessment in Jeremiah chapter 6 verse 15. Were they ashamed when they had committed abomination? No, they were not at all ashamed, nor did they know how to blush. Therefore, they shall fall among those who fall. At the time I punish them, they shall be cast down, says the Lord. When people refuse to feel and admit guilt, when they are indeed guilty, there is no hope for them. A good example of this no guilt feeling is seen in the attitude of the adulterous woman described right here in verse 20 of this same chapter 30. She eats and wipes her mouth and says, I have done no wickedness. She attempts to hide the evidence of her shameful conduct and then professes her innocence. Question: is she innocent? Well, of course not. Even though her husband may not know, and the wife of the scoundrel she's committing adultery with may be ignorant as well, God knows. She ought to be ashamed, feeling guilt to the extent that she seeks the spiritual cleansing that only the blood of Christ can provide. We presently live in a generation much like the one that's mentioned. pure in its own eyes, but stinking to the high heaven in sin and degradation. Listen to Paul's undeniable warning and word of encouragement in Galatians chapter 6, verse 7 through 9. Do not be deceived, God is not mocked. For whatever a man sows, that will he also reap. For he who sows to his flesh will of his flesh reap corruption, but he who sows to the Spirit will of the Spirit reap everlasting life. And let us not grow weary while doing good, for in due season we shall reap, if we do not lose heart. This is Freddie Clayton, walking and talking through Proverbs.
0: And a great treatment of Proverbs 30, verse 12, as always, from Freddie Clayton. Coming up, it's our final segment, our G&T Q&A. Why did the patriarchs of the Bible live much longer than modern man? We'll look at that from the Word of God after this brief break.

Before we get to our question again today in our Q&A segment, a reminder that we want you to visit our website at gnttv.org. Also, download the free app if you have a smart device, the GNT app, Good News Today app, and you can see the entire program or any segment anytime you'd like. Right now, it's our GNT Q&A. We mentioned the question earlier, why did the patriarchs of the Bible live much longer than modern man? Well, we don't have any specific scripture reference that tells us that, but of course, we do know that with the entrance of sin into the world in the Garden of Eden, a perfect environment, then obviously things changed, conditions changed with the entrance of sin. Death came, physical death as well as spiritual death, that of course God set in motion his plan of redemption so that we could escape spiritual death, now through Jesus Christ, of course. But disease, etc., came, and we see the lifespans of those patriarchs shortening over time. In fact, by the time we come to what Moses wrote in Psalm 90, the prayer of Moses, the man of God, as it's attributed to Moses, in verse 10 of Psalm 90, we find the days of our lives are 70 years, and if by reason of strength they are 80 years, yet their boast is only labor and sorrow, for it is soon cut off and we fly away. So it's not how long we live, but how we live our lives. That's the most important thing. Our thanks to you for being with us for another edition of Good News Today. We look forward to seeing you right here next time.

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0: It's 59 degrees.
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3: 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This is Are You Listening? 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
2: Thank you to our J. Webb, and greetings to all of you. Thy word is a lamp unto my feet and a light unto my path, Psalm 119:105. What a joy to study the Word of God together and to know how we can walk in life. You know, dear friends, we love this series that we call Are You Studying? From International Gospel Hour, we like to present on a regular basis studies from a book of the Bible. We have spent a number of broadcasts in the book of 1 John, and what we do is we go verse by verse, and we work within the text, and we encourage people to study. Are you studying is taken from the Are You Listening phrase that our very first announcer or our very first teacher of the International Gospel Hour, our first speaker, the Brother V.E. Howard, would say quite often. Now, we are in a section of 1 John chapter 5 to where we call Things One Must Know. It begins in John 5:13, and in a previous broadcast, we noted two things one must know. One must know that one can believe in the name of the Son of God. Again, not just believe in God, believe there is a God. You and I know those that believe in God, but they fail to live for God. But to believe in His name, His name meaning His authority, to believe in the authority of God, to accept and move us toward where we need to believe, or what we need to believe. When I not only believe Christ, but believe in His name, His authority, then I am going to do as He says. When Jesus taught us the importance of hearing in Matthew 15:10, I'm going to hear. When He taught the command of belief in John 8:24 and Mark 16:16, I'm going to believe. When He commanded repentance in Luke 13:3 and 5, I'm going to repent. When He commanded confession in Matthew 10:32 and 33, I'm going to confess Him. And when He commanded baptism in Matthew 28:18 through 20 and Mark 16:15 and 16, that I'm going to be baptized into Christ. When He commands us to walk faithful in Him, Revelation 2:10, as He directed His church, the called out, well, dear friends, if I believe in the name of the Son of God, then I'm going to believe in His authority and I'm going to obey what He says. We also note that something else one must know is one can have life eternal. The eternal life one can have is the quality of life that one will live, an abundant life that Christ promised in John 10, verse 10, and Ephesians 3, 20 and 21, one that receives the spirit of adoption, Romans 8:15. And to give the diligence to make one's calling and election sure, 2 Peter 1:10 and 11. When one obeys the gospel, as we just mentioned moments ago, and one knows that they are saved, then one can continue being faithful and know that they have life eternal or they're living a faithful life. So we want to continue these thoughts of things one must know, and we're going to do that in a moment, but first, you hear us on the air, but maybe you'd like to see a little bit more of the International Gospel Hour. Here's our J. Webb to tell you about the availability of our YouTube channel.
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2: As we continue our study today of things one must know from 1 John 5, beginning with verse 13, let's read a little and then we'll teach a little. Let's go back to 1 John 5:13. These things I have written to you who believe in the name of the Son of God, that you may know that you have eternal life, and that you may continue to believe in the name of the Son of God. Dear friends, one must know one's faith will increase. Now notice that phrase from verse 13, one may continue to believe. In other words, we will grow in our knowledge of God. In Romans 10 and verse 17, faith comes by hearing and hearing by the Word of God. Well, our faith will continue to increase as we involve ourselves more in God's Word. Faith is not a leap in the dark. Faith is a light that takes away our darkness. One will grow in Christ. 2 Peter 3 and verse 18, at the end of that letter, what did Peter exhort the Christians? But grow in the grace and the knowledge of our Lord and Savior Jesus Christ. In 2 Timothy 2 and verse 15, some translations say give diligence. The old King James Version says, study to show yourselves approved unto God, a workman that needeth not to be ashamed, rightly dividing the word of truth. So you see, one's faith will increase as we continue to study the Word of God. So one can believe in the name of the Son of God, that authority, one can have life eternal upon obedience to the gospel, and that faith will increase. Now verses 14 and 15 of 1 John chapter 5. Now this is the confidence that we have in Him, that if we ask anything according to His will, He hears us. And we know that He hears us, whatever we ask. We know that we have the petitions that we have asked of Him. This is the confidence that we have in Him. So one must know that one's prayers are heard. Of course, an individual, as we mentioned, that hears the Word of God and believes it, repents of their sins and confesses Christ and is baptized for those sins to be washed away and they're added to the church that we read of in the New Testament, they begin a faithful walk with God. Prayer is going to be part of their lives. And John says this is the confidence we have in Him, that if we ask anything according to His will. Now, there are guidelines within prayer, dear friends. How about thinking about this? According to His will. Well, that is no different than Christ in the garden when He prayed to the Father and said on three occasions in Matthew 26, verses 39, 42, and 44, not my will, but thy will be done. You see, Christ desired and He prayed for that cup to be removed from Him. In other words, if there was any other way, Father, not my will, but thy will be done. According to His will, one is confident in Him. Now, confident or certainty in Christ, not confident in ourselves. No, we gave all that up when we obeyed the gospel, but confident in Christ. And again, 1 John 5, 14 and 15, our text. But how about Mark 11, 24? Therefore, I say to you, whatever things you ask when you pray, believe that you receive them and you will have them. Now, that's rather interesting because sometimes you may pray for something that you just simply do not get. Why, the Apostle Paul showed that in 2 Corinthians chapter 12 with his thorn in the flesh. But he asked according to the will of God, and God did provide him an answer. It's not the answer Paul asked for, but it was a better answer. When you think about it, did God take away the cup or the suffering of Christ in the garden? No. But He did not provide an angel to strengthen him, and did not God's eternal purpose in Christ must be carried forth? You see, according to His will, I will be obedient. I mean, John 9:31 says, now we know that God does not hear sinners, but if anyone is a worshiper of God and does His will, he hears Him. 1 Peter 3 and verse 12, for the eyes of the Lord are over the righteous, and His ears are open unto their prayers, but the face of the Lord is against those who do evil. Sometimes individuals will say, you know, Jeff, I pray and I don't feel like I'm getting anywhere. Well, Have you obeyed the gospel of Christ? Or are you just living any kind of life you want, then when things get to be troublesome, you cry upon the Lord, and the Lord's trying to give you an answer that you need to be obedient to Him and to turn away from the life you're living. And according to His will, I will pray in His name. For Jesus said in John 14:14, if you ask anything in My name, I will do it. Dear friend, God hears His children. He will answer according to His will. What a wonderful trust that He knows best, and what I need before I even ask, Matthew 6:8. Indeed, friends, this is one thing one must know, that we can pray according to His will as His children, and He hears us, and He answers. Oh, dear friends, what a wonderful thought. I want to pause here. As always, we like to encourage you to continue your studies in between our broadcast. And we have an online Bible course from our friends at World Bible School. 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
2: Dear friends, life eternal, increasing faith, prayers heard. Yes, friends, these are assurances of the things one must know. What a joy that we can know Christ through His Word. We can hear what He teaches. We can believe in the Christ, repent of our sins, confess Him before men, and be baptized into Christ to be added to His church and to begin walking a faithful life. If you can find a Church of Christ near you, please visit with them, and they will guide you in the same direction. And dear friends, if you need help in finding a Church of Christ, let us know. But until then, let's continue our studies together another time. Thanks for joining me on the International Gospel Hour. I'm Jeff Archie, and keep listening.
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6: Good morning. The other day, Diane and I were traveling, and we saw the most beautiful sight, a perfect rainbow. The colors didn't blend into each other. They were each distinct. It was gorgeous. But there was something else, a second rainbow, a double rainbow. Do you remember why the rainbow is in the sky? Genesis chapter 9, verses 14 and 15, when I bring clouds over the earth and the bow is seen in the clouds, I will remember my covenant that is between me and you. And he continues, the water shall never again become a flood to destroy all flesh. The rainbow is a promise. It's a promise of God's care. But what about a double rainbow? I like to think of that as God's exclamation mark. A rainbow, God cares. A second one, exclamation mark. He indeed is the Father of mercies, God of all comfort, and that's a thought that can help me have a happy
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0: Welcome again to Counterpoint. I'm Mike Hixon. With me, as always, B.J. Clark. B.J., it's always great to be with you.
1: Great to be with you.
0: B.J., today we talk about the danger of counterfeit Christianity. And I know that in the world in which we live, there is a lot of counterfeit currency. Sometimes it can be very difficult to discern whether or not a bill is genuine or not. And by the same token, there are a lot of folks that are propagating quote-unquote Christianity, but it is a counterfeit form of Christianity. So how do we counter those who are propagating error, and how do we encourage people to investigate using the divine standard?
1: You know, Jesus knew that there would be counterfeits, and that there were even in his time those who would be counterfeits. Matthew 7 and verse number 15, Jesus in the Sermon on the Mount said, "Beware of false prophets." And notice, like a counterfeit, which appears to be the real deal, he says, "They come to you in sheep's clothing, but inwardly, upon further inspection, they're ravening wolves." And so here you find something that looks like one thing, but really upon closer inspection is another. And he warned them in Matthew 24, in the first part of that chapter, where he's talking about what you would look for when the destruction of Jerusalem was about to come. He told them in Matthew chapter 24 and verse 4, "Take heed that no man deceive you, for many shall come in my name, saying, I'm Christ, and shall deceive many." And later in this very same chapter, he says in verse 24, "There shall arise false Christs, false prophets, and great signs and wonders they will show, insomuch that they would deceive the very elect." The purpose of a counterfeit is to deceive someone into thinking that it's the real deal, when in fact it is not. So Jesus makes it clear that even in his day and time, and certainly it's still true today, we've got to be on guard.
0: Sure. You know, BJ, I know that many of our viewers, many of us have used large currency from time to time, maybe a 50 or a 100, and they will pull a marker out, and they will mark that currency to determine whether or not it's genuine. And I think about the words of Paul in 1 Thessalonians chapter 5 when he said, "Prove or test all things, hold fast what is good," which would certainly imply that there are some things that are not good. So again, the importance of investigating and making sure that we're using the right standard.
1: You know, I was talking to a man the other day who works in the field of detecting counterfeit money. And he was telling me that these counterfeiters have gotten even so sophisticated now that the little marker that is being used to try to determine the genuine $100 bill or $50 bill from the fake one, they've even found a way to try to circumvent certain parts of that. They're just, it reminds me of 1 Kings chapter 12, where Jeroboam wants to get his own following to stay there with him in the northern kingdom of Israel. You remember David and Solomon had been kings over the United Kingdom, but then the kingdom was split. You've got Rehoboam, Solomon's son, in the south. Jeroboam goes up north. He doesn't want those folks going back down to Rehoboam in the south, so he starts taking counsel about how to keep them up there. And one of the things it says he did in verse 32, he ordained a feast in the eighth month, on the 15th day of the month, like unto the feast that is in Judah. It was like it, looked like it, similar to it, but it wasn't the real deal, and it was a false feast. And unfortunately, the Bible says he caused them to sin. This became a sin when he did the things that he did. And we cannot ever find anything that can replace the genuine article of Jesus Christ.
0: Well, that's so true. You know, BJ, in 1 John chapter 4, John said, "Beloved, do not believe every spirit, every teacher," but he said, "Test or try the spirits." And the reason he said, because many false prophets have gone out into the world, false teachers. And so there has always, as you said, been a problem with those who would propagate something that is false. And so the importance is that we want to make sure that we find truth. You know, there are a lot of folks that will make claims that sound good on the surface. For example, how many times have we heard people say, you know what, one church is good as another. It really doesn't matter where you go. Mm-hmm. It's not about the church, it's about Jesus. And that sounds good. And in this politically correct day and time, it certainly coincides with that. But if you look at what the Bible has to say, it says something clearly different. So how do you counter those who are making such claims?
1: Right, you've got to. You know, it reminds me of Joshua 9. The Gibeonites were aware that the Israelites had now come into the promised land. They'd already conquered Jericho. They'd already conquered Ai. Gibeon's next in line. So the Gibeonites come up. They're only 15, 20 miles away from Gilgal, where the headquarters and camp was. They come up with this plan. They dress up in old garments and put on shoes that they make look like they're really old and falling apart at the seams. And they come to the children of Israel and they say, "We're from a far country and we brought this bread hot out of the oven when we left our country, but now it's all dry and moldy." And then when they get questioned about it, they say, "Well, we're from a very far country." They never identify which one it is. The point is, they were faking the whole thing. They were counterfeit. They weren't genuinely from a far country, a very far country. But here's the problem that's interesting, and you ask about how we can be on guard against this. When they explained this in Joshua 9 and verse 14 to those children of Israel, the Bible says the men went ahead and took of their food and asked not counsel at the mouth of the Lord. If they had only taken the time to inquire of God, they would have been able to avoid this deception. Now, we don't have God talking to us directly today, but can we seek or ask what the counsel of the Lord is by looking into this book?
0: Yes, we can.
1: The Bible says that the whole counsel of God is available to us, and we need to ask God through a study of His Word, like the noble Bereans, what is so and what is not, and then take God's word above any man's word.
0: That's exactly. Well, you know, we talk about the one church. And again, going back to the account that you spoke of in Joshua chapter 9, you know, Jesus said, "I will build my church." That's singular and possessive in nature. Mm-hmm. And yet the world in which we live operates under the notion that, you know what, any church is good.
1: Right.
0: And this idea of exclusivity and one church is foreign to the ears of many people, and there are identifying marks or standards. And again, it all goes back to the divine source, God's Word, and yet many people fail to see that.
1: I know, and sometimes they're duped by the elaborate ruse that, you know, you can get an email that has the logo of a company or appears to have the logo of a certain company on it, and it's telling you, "Click this, we have to renew your account information, et cetera, et cetera, et cetera." And it's all fake. It's a counterfeit email designed to suck you into getting your private personal information or giving it away. And why do they put the logo on there? They want it to look as much like the real thing as possible. But Satan, and we should not be ignorant of his devices, 2 Corinthians 2:11, he has tried to make false doctrine look like the Gibeonites tried to make themselves look something that it's not. And upon further review, 3 days after the Gibeonites got there and made this treaty, that's when Joshua found out, well, wait a minute, they're what, they're neighbors? They're from around here?
0: That's right.
1: And so there was a consequence the Gibeonites had to pay. They didn't end up dying, but they became servants and slaves. And so, you know, there are consequences when we try to deceive others. And we've got to make sure that not only we're not the liars, but that we don't get duped by a lie.
0: That's exactly right.
1: Yeah.
0: You know, BJ, I think that there are vast numbers of people in the religious world today that would be shocked to learn that the sinner's prayer is not in Scripture.
1: Yeah.
0: And we talk about counterfeit Christianity. And, you know, we're not trying to be harsh or ugly or condescending, but truth is truth. And so when you look at the New Testament and you look at what the Bible has to say about how one becomes a Christian, the sinner's prayer is not there. Yeah. And yet many people have recited that prayer. They have acknowledged their faith in Jesus. And they have this feeling, this idea in their mind that they are members of the body of Christ, that they're children of God, when in fact they have not done what the Bible has to say.
1: That's right.
0: So how do you counter that?
1: You know, the genuine article is possible to detect if you spend some time investigating. You can tell what's real and what's not real. And here's what I would say is, okay, look, you can throw me a bill down on the table, and those who are experts can tell you upon further inspection whether it's real or fake. Likewise, you can take any doctrine, put it down on the table, we can open up this book and tell whether it's real or fake. So let's take your sinner's prayer and let's open up this book. Do we ever find anyone saying a prayer to ask Jesus to become their Savior and the Lord of their lives in the New Testament church? Is that how they became members of the New Testament church? Do we find one example where anyone became a member of the New Testament church that way? No. Then do we find any implication that this is acceptable? No. So why are you peddling this when it's nowhere found in Scripture? What we do find is a man who was praying, Acts 9 and verse 11, Ananias was told to go to Saul and was told, behold, he prayeth. What a perfect opportunity. If salvation comes by way of the sinner's prayer, go to this man who's praying and just tell him what script to say. Ananias gets there and says, why tarryest thou? Get up. Arise and be baptized and wash away thy sins. That's how you call on the name of the Lord. Acts 22:16. Now that's real. I can read that right from the pages of God's word. The sinner's prayer, side by side, fake. Because there's nowhere in the scriptures that would verify its accuracy.
0: That's exactly right. And, you know, BJ, when we talk about New Testament baptism, there are some that would say, well, baptism is a work. And so we know that we can't be saved by works. Therefore, they try to negate that. So how do you counter that?
1: You have to identify what kind of works you're talking about, of course. Not by works of righteousness, which we have done, Titus 3:5, but by his mercy he saved us. So there's no doubt that none of us teach that you could work hard enough to earn your salvation and not need the blood of Christ. But none of us should teach that you don't have any obedience required of you in order to receive the benefits of the blood of Christ. Because I read in my Bible in Acts 10, here's what Peter said at the household of Cornelius. In every nation, God says, he first says, actually in verse 34, of a truth I perceive, God is no respecter of persons, but in every nation, watch it, he that feareth him and worketh righteousness is accepted of him. So what is righteousness? Psalm 119:172, all thy commandments are righteousness. So to work righteousness is to work obedience to the commands of God. When I do that, I'm still an unprofitable servant. I don't deserve to be saved, but I am privileged to be saved by the grace of God as I respond to his mercy and do what he asked me to do.
0: That's exactly right. And you know what, BJ, the thought just occurred, you know, in John chapter 6, Jesus identifies belief as a work. In Jonah chapter 3, when the people were instructed to repent, that was identified as a work according to God.
1: Right.
0: And so, as you said, works of righteousness and obeying the commands of God. One of the things that maybe we ought to spend a moment or two and talk about, you know, I think that there is a danger on the part of some, and we talk about counterfeit Christianity. Some people will extract a certain passage of Scripture and hang their hat on that. And, you know, in Psalm 119:160, the psalmist said, the sum of thy word, the entirety of your word is truth. Now, you know, if a scientist is going to go into a laboratory and run tests, he's going to make sure that he runs a number of tests and then draw his conclusions. He's going to look at all the evidence, weigh that, and then draw his conclusions. By the same token, shouldn't we investigate the entirety of Scripture, make sure that we have the totality of everything we're supposed to be looking at, and then draw our conclusions?
1: Absolutely, and that's the only, because the word of Christ is what's going to judge us on the last day, John 12:48. The judgment of God is according to truth, Romans 2:2, and thy word is truth, John 17:17. So, if I can't find it in this book right here, then I don't want it, because this is what's going to judge me in the last day. I've got to go by what this says and not by what someone else says. Satan is crafty. He can quote Scripture. Sure. He quoted Scripture to Jesus himself. And yet Jesus knew that it was misapplied. And so just quoting words from this book that are true doesn't mean that someone is interpreting those words correctly. That's because right. The words are true, but the application has to be properly made. For example, baptism does also now save us. Is that true or is that false?
2: It's true.
1: Well, it's true. But is that the only step to salvation?
0: No.
1: That would be false for me to say. Ironically, those who say the only step to salvation is faith only would recoil if I took 1 Peter 3:21 and say the only step to salvation is baptism, because that's the only thing mentioned in this verse. And yet they say, well, the only thing mentioned in this verse is faith, so therefore baptism's canceled out. I wouldn't say that faith is canceled out because it's not explicitly mentioned in 1 Peter 3:21, because it's implied, he that believeth and is baptized shall be saved. Mark 16:16, you need both, not just one.
0: That's exactly. And you know what? When we talk about, you mentioned Mark 16:16, Jesus in that context said, he that believeth and is baptized shall be saved. You know, in Matthew 28:18, he said, all authority has been given unto me in heaven and on earth. He has all authority, all power. And so for those to wave off baptism as if it's unimportant, I think you need to step back and think about, okay, who made that statement? The Son of God did. He has all authority. And God the Father said in Matthew 17:5, when they were on the mountain and he was transfigured, he said, this is my beloved Son in whom I'm well pleased. Listen to him. Hear him. Hear ye him.
1: Right.
0: So whatever Jesus says, we need to listen to. And you know, BJ, I couldn't help but thinking about some of these so-called preachers today that fill coliseums. And there'll literally be thousands upon thousands and thousands of people there. And they will talk about one church being as good as another. And all you have to do is recite this prayer and you'll be saved. And you know, if I were the devil, I'd be happy with that. because people are leaving no more saved than when they got there.
1: You know what? You just triggered a thought in my mind, Mike. We already read Matthew 7:15 about beware of false prophets. You know what comes right before that? I know you know, is verse 13. There's a narrow way that leads to, verse 13, there's a broad way that leads to destruction. Verse 13, many there be which go in thereat. And then straight is the gate and narrow is the way, singular, which leadeth unto life, and few there be that find it. And what's the very next thing you read? Beware of
0: false prophets.
1: Why? Because that's going to help lead many astray. You read Paul's leaving Timothy at Ephesus in 1 Timothy 1:3. I left you there that you may charge some that they teach no other doctrine. If one doctrine is as good as another, then Paul wouldn't have cared about other doctrines being taught as long as people had a warm, fuzzy feeling. But look, he wanted Timothy to charge some to teach no other doctrine. There are counterfeit doctrines and there's the true doctrine of Christ.
0: You know, in that same context, in 1 Timothy 4:16, Paul said, take heed to yourself and to the doctrine and continue in them, for in so doing, he said, you'll save both yourself and them that hear you. So this idea that doctrine is unimportant, what about 2 John 9?
1: Yeah. And you know what? There have always been false teachers that would pawn themselves off as true teachers. I can't help but think of Jeremiah 14. And here's what verse 14 of Jeremiah 14 reads. Then the Lord said unto me, the prophets, these were other prophets besides Jeremiah, prophesy lies in my name. They claim it's coming from me. I sent them not, neither have I commanded them. I didn't even speak to them. They're prophesying unto you a false vision, he says. And he said it's a thing of no value. And it's the deceit of their heart. And he said, they prophesy in my name, and yet I sent them not. Yet they say, sword and famine won't be in this land. He said, well, guess what? By sword and famine, those prophets who are telling you there won't be any sword, there won't be any famine, they're going to die by sword and famine. God took false doctrine seriously then.
0: Yes, he did.
1: And it's a big deal now.
0: It is. You know, Jeremiah, who I think one of the greatest prophets of yesteryear, Jeremiah said, the prophets prophesy falsely, and the priests bear witness by their own means. And he said, my people love to have it so.
1: Yeah.
0: And you know, sometimes people are gullible.
1: Yeah.
0: And sadly, they fail to investigate. What about the Bereans? You know, they were commended for their nobility, and the reason was because they searched the scriptures daily. And BJ, you well know that Paul was an inspired apostle, but they checked him out.
1: Right. And you know what I love about those noble Bereans? Not only did they search the scriptures daily, and I'm reminded there are a lot of people that read the Bible every day, but they don't have the same noble attitude the Bereans had which is a prerequisite to searching the scriptures daily, meaning something. Because in verse 11 of Acts 17, these Bereans were described as more noble than those in Thessalonica, in that the first thing mentioned, they received the word with all readiness of mind. Meaning, they didn't have their minds made up. Don't confuse me with the facts. They wanted to know God's word. It reminds me of Cornelius in Acts 10. When the preacher Peter got there, he said, "We're here. We're all here, present before God to hear all things commanded of thee."
0: That's good.
1: Cornelius, you're willing to hear everything we have to say? Yes. Even if it contradicts what you might have believed, whatever God wants me to know, I'm ready to hear it. That's the kind of mentality we need today.
0: That's exactly right. You know, BJ, going back to Matthew chapter 7, I just thought for a minute about, you were talking about the context in which Jesus talked about false teachers. And after issuing that warning, in verse 21, he said, "Not everyone who says to me, Lord, Lord, shall enter the kingdom of heaven, but he who does the will of my Father in heaven," placing a premium on obedience to the will of the Father. And then in verse 22, he said, "Many will say to me that day, Lord, Lord, have we not prophesied in your name? In your name cast out demons, in your name done many wonderful works." BJ, what about those who have listened to false teachers? They have embraced that teaching, thinking that they, again, servants of the Lord, and then one day standing before God. And just as Jesus said, you know, they're going to make the claim, you know, "We've done all these wonderful things in your name." And Jesus said, "I'll declare to them, I never knew you." That's why, as you said a moment ago, it's so serious.
1: It's a sobering passage, because these people thought they knew Jesus and they thought he would know them. And when Jesus said, "I never knew you," that's going to be shocking.
0: Piercing.
1: It's going to be so shocking to some folks to find out, wait a minute, you never approved of us? And that's what, when he says, "I never knew you," he doesn't mean, "I didn't know you were praying to me, I didn't know you existed." He says, "I never approved of you. I never approved of your religious actions," because they were, devoid of a relationship. You can do religious things without a right relationship, and that's important that we get right with God and do things the way he says to do them. And Naaman reminds me of some folks today. They get mad when they find out what God's word really is for them. But fortunately, in Naaman's case, you know, the leper of 2 Kings 5, I've got to do what? Dip 7 times in the River Jordan? I thought, and isn't that the problem, Mike?
0: Yeah, it is.
1: I thought he would come out to me. He didn't come out. I thought he'd call on God to strike his hand over the infected area, and that didn't happen. And so he leaves in a rage. His servants go after him and say, "It's such a simple thing. Why don't you just do it?" And then he went down according to the saying of the man of God. He dipped 7 times in the Jordan. He came up cleansed. Did he have to do what God said do to receive what God had to offer?
0: Yes, he did.
1: Yes. A work of faith. Not a meritorious one, but one necessary to receive the promised blessing.
0: It's true today.
1: Yeah.
0: Same principles. BJ, I know our time's short, but what about those who make the statement that, you know, once saved, always saved? We talk about, again, counterfeit Christianity. There are a lot of folks that think that, you know what, you can never lose your salvation. We hear it every day.
1: Right. That kind of counterfeit to teaching's been going on since the Garden of Eden. What did God tell Adam and Eve would happen to them if they partook of the fruit he said not to partake of? You will surely die. He told them, you'll surely die. You remember Satan's first lie recorded in Scripture?
0: You will not surely die.
1: You won't surely die? What? Don't you really believe that God's going? No. Isn't once saved, always saved basically the same thing? God says, you do this, this, this, and this.
0: Right.
1: You'll experience the second death, the lake of fire and brimstone, Revelation 21:8. And what does Satan come along and say? No, you won't. You won't experience that. Once you're saved, you're always saved. You can never lose your salvation. Don't fall for that. And so some people give in to this notion that, hey, once I'm sealed by the blood of Christ, I've got nothing to worry about. I can go out and live any way I want to. Revelation 3 is a death knell to that, because
0: yes, it is.
1: He says, there are some whose names are going to be blotted out if they don't overcome. Well, the implication is there because he said, I won't blot out the names of those who overcome.
0: That's right.
1: But what does that imply? Those who don't overcome, he will blot their names out. Now, Mike, reason with me a little. You and I have talked to people, and when we talk about this once saved, always saved thing, sometimes I say, well, if somebody lives a sinful life, that just proves they were never really saved to begin with. Well, wait. In order for a name to be blotted out of a book, it would first have to what?
0: Be in the book.
1: So if blotting it out equals loss of salvation, putting it in would have equaled salvation and vice versa. If putting the name means you're saved, if the name in there means you're saved, then blotting it out would mean what?
0: You're lost.
1: You're lost. And does the Bible depict folks as having the possibility of having their names blotted out? Revelation 3:5 says yes.
0: Yes, sir. And again, you know, if we're going to come down on one side, it's got to be on the side of truth.
1: Right.
0: BJ, we've got a minute and a half left. What would a person need to do to become a genuine New Testament Christian?
1: Accept the genuine Christ, not the false Christ. How do you accept the genuine Christ? Not just by some mental assent that says, I believe he's really the Christ. That's important, but it's not enough. Someone who really believes Jesus is the Christ is going to not only believe that, but confess that, Romans 10, 9 and 10. John 8, 24 says if they don't believe it, they'll die in their sins. Romans 10, 9 and 10 says if they believe it, they confess it, it's unto in the direction of salvation. But repentance is connected inextricably to this, because Peter said, when they said, what shall we do? The first word out of his mouth was repent.
0: That's right.
1: The second word out of it, and be baptized, every one of you, in the name of Jesus Christ, it's by his authority, for the remission of sins, Acts 2:38. That's what we still need to do today. God's law, his gospel hasn't changed. And so what right do we have to come along and change it?
0: Tamper with it. And you know, Jesus in Revelation chapter 2 instructed, be faithful until death, unto death. And the promise is the crown of life. And so we've got to be faithful until the very end. As we've quoted many times, 1 Corinthians 15:58, be steadfast, immovable, always abounding in the work of the Lord. BJ, as always, so good to be with you.
1: Thank you, sir.
0: Thank you for being with us. Hope to see you back here again next week. Until then, God bless.

0: Have you ever given it much thought to what you drop into the collection plate on Sunday morning? Well, consider the words of Jesus found over in Luke 6. He says, "Give, and it will be given to you. Good measure, pressed down, shaken together, and running over will be put into your bosom. For with the same measure that you use, it will be measured back to you." So, what measure do I use? Is it a dollar? $10? $50? Or maybe nothing at all? I just can't afford it this week. Let me share with you a little story found in the first book of the Bible concerning giving and realize how important it is to what we give back to God. Adam and Eve had two boys, quite different, I might say. They chose different vocations. Cain became an agriculturist. He worked with the soil, planting and caring for his crops. Abel, on the other hand, became a herdsman, tending and protecting livestock. And both were very good.
1: It's 10 o'clock.
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1: It's 59 degrees.
3: Hello and welcome again to Counterpoint. I'm Mike Hickson, and with me today, B.J. Clark. We hope you'll stay tuned. We're going to be talking about our most pressing need. B.J., so good to be with you today. It's always a joy to be with you and to talk Bible, talk shop.
4: Yes, sir.
3: And today is no different from other times we've met together. We always talk about the Bible. And today, I want us to think about our most pressing need. And I asked a question not long ago, if you were to poll people in America today, what would you say is our most acute need? My response would be, we need to get back to the Bible. And B.J., you know, it's sad that we live in a country that, for all intents and purposes, was founded by individuals who had a deep and abiding respect for God and His Word. And yet that seems to be taboo today. We have become anti-God, anti-Bible, anti-Christian. And so how do we counter a culture that is moving in such a dangerous direction?
4: You know, when you said what's our most pressing need, I was thinking about our most pressing need is to prepare here for the hereafter. And that raises the question, how do I know what's going to happen in the hereafter? And how do I know what I'm supposed to do to get ready for the hereafter? And that takes me right back to the Bible, as you said, because the future is only known if God has revealed it. And God has revealed that there is a heaven, there is a hell, there is something that Jesus did for me so that I can be saved. And there's something He wants me to do in order to receive the blessings of that. And there's a way He wants me to live that is mapped out for here, for me in this book right here. And I don't have to speculate or wonder. I have a GPS that is designed to direct my life. And so, yes, the cultural rot that we see is not because people have been following the Bible. It's because they haven't been following it the way that they used to. Now, don't get me wrong. As someone pointed out, there have always been people, go back to the Garden of Eden, who would transgress God's law. But in our culture, it used to be, someone wrote this, it's not original with me, but I think it's spot on. They said it used to be that people would have to jump the fence to get to the forbidden territories. Now the fences are down. Sure. Men are committing the same sins today they always have. But in our culture, what seems to be so alarming is they seem to be doing it without any guilt or conscience whatsoever, because it's what they feel in their hearts.
3: Yeah, you reminded me of a passage in Jeremiah chapter 6, verse 15. When Jeremiah was pleading with the people of God, they were about to go into Babylonian captivity. He was pleading with them to go back to the old paths, and yet they refused to do so. But he asked the question, were they ashamed when they committed these abominations? And his response was, no, they were not at all ashamed. Neither could they blush. And you talk about the fences being down, and you talked about the moral rot in our country. It's really sad, BJ, that, as you noted a moment ago, people today are not in trouble because they're following Scripture. They're in trouble because they haven't been following Scripture. it shouldn't take an Einstein to realize something is amiss in our nation, in the lives of people. And spiritually speaking, this book can get us where we need to be. And you know, BJ, we live in a day and time when we have become so pluralistic in our thinking. The idea of absolute truth has been banished to the back room. And yet, the Bible still reads, John 14, verse 6, I'm the way, the truth, and the life. No man comes unto the Father but by me. Jesus is still the answer to the hearts and lives of people.
4: Absolutely. Now, let's think about how that's working for us in the United States of America or across the world, wherever our viewers or listeners may be. You show me a culture and a society that is practicing commands. God's righteousness is exhibited in His commands. All of His commandments are righteousness, Psalm 119 and verse 172. So what is that righteousness does? It exalts a nation. Which nation? Any nation is exalted by the righteousness of God, but sin is going to be a reproach to any people. But the way the devil gets by with so much of what he does is to try to package it in something that's other than what it is. He doesn't want you to know what you're opening. He puts it in glitz and glamour and glitter and sees all this, this looks so good, and then you open it up, and it's rotting garbage inside, to be honest with you.
3: That's right. You know, BJ, there are a lot of people today, they want to believe that they're the captain of their own ship, that they're in control, in the driver's seat. They don't like the idea of any type of binary code. And I go back to the days of the judges. In Judges chapter 17, verse 6, and in chapter 21, verse 25, the writer said, in those days there was no king in Israel. Every man did that which was right in his own eyes. BJ, whenever people step outside the boundaries of divine law, there are always consequences, aren't there?
4: That's right.
3: And isn't it the case that we're living in a cultural crisis today because of anarchy, because we've decided we don't need this book anymore?
4: Absolutely. The way of a fool is right in his own eyes, says Proverbs 12:15. And he that trusteth in his own heart is, a lot of folks would put saved in that blank, but Scripture in Proverbs 28:26 says, he that trusteth in his own heart is a fool. And so this idea of your truth, my truth, this is foolish, because what it leads to is chaos. When there's no objective standard by which to determine what is right and what is wrong, life is not enjoyable. I sometimes illustrate this to my teenage classes when I'm teaching them or at camp. I said, let's get out on the basketball court. You pick four guys, and I'll pick four guys, and then we'll play basketball without a ball. We'll throw the ball up in the air imaginarily, and who got the tip? Well, I'm going to say I got it. You're going to say you got it. I made that shot. You're going to say, no, you didn't. It didn't go in. I was behind the three-point line. No. Look, how long would you watch a basketball game with no ball and no objective standard of scoring, and just no one would enjoy that, because it would be utter chaos. There would be no absolute structure to it. I'm so glad that when I drive out on the highways, there are lanes that are clearly marked. There are guardrails to keep me from getting off the safe path. The problem in America today, in many ways, Mike, the guardrails are down, and people are plunging into the abyss of their own selfish behavior.
3: You know, a great analogy. BJ, we talk about the home and how important the home is to society. And it's often been said, as the home goes, so goes the nation. And I was thinking yesterday about how the home is the backbone of society. And in many respects, the backbone has been broken in our nation. Now, the psalmist said in Psalm 127, except the Lord build the house, those who labor, labor in vain. We have a lot of folks who are literally spinning their wheels in the home. And BJ, you know, you look around in society today, the decadence. And marriage, people used to hold marriage in high esteem, and today it's become so expendable. And people today, I'm not even sure if young couples understand the commitment necessary to engage in that kind of relationship. So how do we counter a culture that really is rotting at the very core?
4: We have to take them back to the beginning. Where did marriage come from? It's not some kind of happenstance and accident. It was designed by God, the creator of the universe. Marriage is God's creation. He created the first male, and then from his side, he took the material to create a female, and then joined them together. And what God has joined together, man should not put asunder. God made one man for one woman for one man, to be more accurate. And his intention was that it always be that way. That's why Moses would write, therefore, you know, God joined the man to the woman, and the Jesus would comment on this later in Matthew chapter 19 and say, what God has joined together, man should not put asunder. A man should leave his father and mother and cleave to his wife. Not leave, but cleave. We've got too much leaving and too little cleaving going on
3: in
4: our country.
3: And you know, BJ, if a couple, if they engage in marriage and they don't understand all that's involved in that relationship, and that marriage dissolves, many times it leaves children without biological parents, and the chaos that comes from that. And you know, we talk about the husband being the spiritual leader in the home. BJ, I mean, the fact of the matter is there are a lot of guys today that have abdicated that responsibility of being the spiritual leader. Paul would say that fathers are to rear their children in the nurture and admonition of the Lord. Their kids today, BJ, as hard as it is to believe, they have no concept of right and wrong, no idea of what truth is. So how do we counter a culture that has just said, you know what, we're not interested. They haven't bought into what the Bible has to say.
4: It's not surprising to see the devil has attacked the home, because it's the nucleus of any good society. If I have 10 righteous homes in a neighborhood, that neighborhood's going to be more righteous than if I have homes in a neighborhood, 10 homes, where everyone, it's every man to himself, do whatever you feel in your heart. Listen, I don't want to live in that kind of chaos. God doesn't want us to live in that kind of chaos. That's why he gave us a structure by which we could have a decent society. When you read the Sermon on the Mount, for example, what a tremendous, tremendous sermon that is that our Lord preached. I can promise you this, no society has gone downward because they were following the precepts of the Sermon on the Mount. And no society has ever been worsened by doing what God said do and following the moral compass of Scripture. It's the other way around.
3: That's exactly right. BJ, you triggered a thought in my mind. In the book of Deuteronomy in chapter 30, I think about Moses in the long ago on behalf of God. And here's what Moses said, and I think about how applicable it is to those of us today. Moses wrote in verse 15, "See, I've set before you today life and good, death and evil, in that I command you today to love the Lord your God, to walk in his ways, to keep his commandments, his statutes, his judgments, that you may live and multiply, that the Lord your God will bless you in the land which you go to possess. But if your heart turns away so that you do not hear and are drawn away and worship other gods and serve them, I announce to you today that you shall surely perish. You shall not prolong your days in the land which you cross over the Jordan to go in and possess. I call heaven and earth as witness against, or rather, call heaven and earth as witness today against you that I have set before you life and death, blessing and cursing. Therefore choose life, that both you and your descendants may live, that you may love the Lord your God, that you may obey his voice, that you may cling to him. For he is your life, the length of your days, that you may dwell in the land which the Lord swore to your fathers, to Abraham, Isaac, and Jacob, to give them." BJ, if I understand this right, God's saying, look, if you will obey my word, and if you will love me with all of your heart, I will bless you immensely. Now, BJ, I understand those words were penned to the nation of Israel, but there's a correlation there.
4: Oh, absolutely. Mike, if you read the rest of the Old Testament, the explanation of why things went so wrong is based on the wonderful teaching in Deuteronomy 28 and following that says, look, if you want to be blessed, do what I ask you to do, and I'll bless you. I'll bless you in the city. I'll bless you in the field. I'll bless you in your house, wherever you go, in the morning, the evening, the night. It's just where, but you leave what I ask you to do, and you'll be cursed here, you'll be cursed there. We cannot ignore God's laws and then want to blame him for the problem. That's what's so sad. We see people, some people today, saying, look what, if God is so powerful, why doesn't he fix all the things that are wrong in America? He could fix it through a willingness on the part of people to receive the prescription. If the doctor knows what's wrong with you, writes your prescription and says, take this and you won't have this problem, and then I don't take the medicine and I still have the problem, I can't blame him.
5: That's right.
4: He gave me the solution. I just didn't want it for one reason or another. God has given us the solution for how to have a good society. We've just got some folks today that are too proud and too stubborn to yield to his will.
5: Well, that's right. And you know, BJ, as we think about the implications of the home society to the church, according to Paul, is the pillar and ground of the truth. We're to be salt and light. We have a responsibility, and we have to train our children, rear them in the Lord. And back in Deuteronomy chapter 6, God said to Moses, and really I think he's setting the tone, and the tone begins in the home. He said, hear, O Israel, the Lord our God, the Lord is one. You shall love the Lord your God with all your heart, with all your soul, with all your might. These words which I command you today shall be in your heart. You shall teach them diligently to your children. He said, you'll talk of them when you sit in your house, when you walk by the way, when you lie down, when you rise up. Sadly, they did not follow this advice, because over in the book of Joshua, in chapter 2, we read about how the people were faithful during the lifetime of Joshua. They were faithful to God during the lifetime of the elders who outlived Joshua. But then there arose another generation that knew not the Lord. And you know, BJ, if we talk about the implications of that and make the correlation today, that's frightening.
4: It is. And to show you that God knew that man would have a tendency to ignore these plain instructions, he gives them again. You just read from Deuteronomy 6. If I started reading right now, some people might think, well, you're just reading the same exact passage that Mike just read from Deuteronomy 6. Let me show you what I mean by this. Deuteronomy chapter 11 and verse 18. Therefore shall you lay up these words in my words, he says, in your heart, in your soul, bind them for a sign upon your hand, that they may be as frontlets between your eyes. Teach them your children, speaking of them when you sit in the house, when you walk by the way, when you lie down, when you rise up. Write them on the doorpost of your house. Upon the original post-it note that God wanted was these kinds of notes right here, that your days may be multiplied if you diligently keep these commandments. Verse 22, you love the Lord your God, walk in all his ways, cleave to him, then the Lord will drive out all the nations from before you. And then he tells them how blessing I set before you, a blessing and a curse. Verse 26, a blessing if you obey the commandments of the Lord your God. Verse 27, the whole book of Deuteronomy essentially is, here's blessings, here are cursings. You choose. Which one do you want?
5: Choice is yours.
4: And if we don't like the way America's going, there's a way to fix it.
5: That's right.
4: And that is for each individual to get back to the Bible and start living like he says live, and watch the blessings come down.
5: I think you're exactly right, BJ. And you know, we talk about the application to society as a whole, but even in the church. And you know, Jesus talked about how we're to seek first the kingdom of God and his righteousness. I think about Paul in Colossians 3:4 saying, Christ, who is our life. You know, when we were growing up, when we were younger, we didn't play sports on Sunday. We didn't have organized sports taking place on Sundays. We didn't even practice ball on Sundays. And yet today, it's as if it is business as usual on Sunday. And one of the concerns I have, and I'm sure you share the same concerns, I think we've got parents today, even in the church, that are sacrificing their children at the altar of athletics, at the altar of academics. For example, how many times have parents allowed their children to stay home to work on their homework on a Wednesday night, a Sunday night, and then, you know, Sunday rolls around, they got a ball game, a soccer match, or they've got a a baseball game. And so, you know what? That is setting a terrible precedent, BJ.
4: Mm-hmm.
5: And the precedent is this is more important than serving God, worshiping God. And I think that, you know, if we talk about the perpetuity of our nation, the perpetuity of the blessings we enjoy, we've got to understand spiritual things come before material.
4: When that child grows up, having seen that God always comes second if there's something I want to do more first, that child grows up, you know what they're going to do. They've been trained to do it. They've been trained to basically say, if it's convenient, I'll worship. If it's not, if I have something else I want to do, then I'll do that instead. But on the other hand, if parents train their children to make decisions revolving around God first, what a difference that makes. I was no great tennis player, but when I was in high school, I was on the tennis team, and I remember our tennis coach had asked me after I'd been there at practice for 3 hours, he said, I want you to play a practice match against so-and-so. This was on a Wednesday, and after having been there already for 3 hours, I said, well, coach, I need to go ahead and get on home, get cleaned up so I can get to Wednesday night Bible study. And I could tell he didn't like it, but then on Friday, he called me in, and he said, Clark, he said, you've got a decision to make over the weekend. He said, I'll give you the weekend. You have to decide whether you're going to put this team first or whether you're going to put it second. And he said, I'll let you have until the weekend. And I said, in a nice way, I was respectful. My parents taught me that too. I said, Coach, I made that decision a long time ago. And that decision was that God's going to come first. My mom and dad taught me that, and that's what I'm going to practice. I'm sorry you won't let me stay on the team, but if you're making me choose between worshiping and studying the Word of God, worshiping God and studying the Word of God, or playing tennis, I've already made that choice. And you know, on the Day of Judgment, Mike, if I'd been good enough to win every tournament I entered, tell me what those trophies would mean to me on the Day of Judgment.
5: Nothing.
4: On the last day of my life. But tell me what this will mean to me the last day of my life and on the Day of Judgment if I know this book and have lived by this book. What a difference.
5: And you know, BJ, that says something about how your parents reared you. They reared you in the Lord to understand that there are sacrifices that sometimes have to be made and that there are things that are more important than the world, so to speak. My fear is that there are parents that are not training their children. And so when pressed to make a decision, they're going to make the decision to put the team first, to put the sport first. And you know, there have been people in the Lord's church that have been very successful in sports, but they didn't compromise their faith.
4: Mm-hmm.
5: And you know, I have this conviction that if you're good enough, they'll find you.
4: Yeah.
5: You know, if you're good enough, they'll respect you. And I think, BJ, we've sent the wrong message to our children. And really, we've got to get back to understanding what's really important in life.
4: That's true. And, you know, I would not say that this is definitely some kind of sign from the Lord or anything of that nature. But I find it fascinating that one of the restaurants that's very famous for not being open on Sunday, which shall be remain nameless, I guess, because they're not sponsoring what we're doing here or anything. We don't have any sponsors anyway. These are free will offerings of the Lord's church that provide this. But that restaurant, I've never gone there when they weren't busy during the week. Some people say, you can't not work on Sunday and make it. Well, apparently you can. There are things that you can do in this life that will bless you even when it seems counterproductive or counterintuitive to what others are doing. And we've just got to trust God.
5: That's right.
4: And God will provide. He will give us that which we need. You mentioned our most pressing need. I think our most pressing need is to deny self

0: person need to do to be right with God, to enjoy all these blessings that we read about in Scripture, and then to have the hope of heaven?
1: You know, the middle letter of the word sin, someone pointed out, is the letter I. The middle letter of the word pride, it's been noted, is the letter I. And when I am focused on what I want instead of what God wants, that's a prescription for disaster. But when I am focused on what He said, then I realize, okay, one reason I need to leave sin is it's an offense against the holy God, and the wages of that sin is death, according to Romans 6 and verse 23. As I listen to the Word of God and what that death is, it sobers me, because the second death is the lake of fire and brimstone, Revelation 21:8. But God doesn't want me to go there, and He's done everything within His divine power to make it possible for me not to go there. So He sent Jesus Christ to be the Savior of the world. And so if I will listen to what Jesus said and do what He asks and believe in His deity, because if I don't, I'll die in my sins, John 8:24. And if I do believe that He is the Christ, that'll change me. It'll make me want to deny self.
0: That's right. That's right.
1: Take up the cross and follow Him, because after what He did for me, dying for me, I want to live for Him. So as a penitent believer, I will confess I believe Jesus Christ is the Son of God, because that's done, according to Romans 10:9 and 10, unto salvation. And Paul emphasizes repentance earlier in Romans when he said the goodness of God ought to lead you to repentance. So I believe and I repent and I confess, but then I'm baptized into Christ for the remission of my sins. Acts 2:38 teaches that that's what I should do. It's what they did on Pentecost when they asked what to do. Mm-hmm. Why should what I do be different than what they were doing? An inspired preacher told them what to do. And so when they did it, about 3,000 did what they were told. The Lord added them to something. What did He add them to? His church, His kingdom, right, family. I want to be in that family, and I want to live according to kingdom rules. I have a king. His name is Jesus. He's in charge. So self is denied, and I exalt Him, and I listen to Him. I choose life. I don't want to choose death, and the second death especially. I choose life. The Lord of life gave me a chance to have an abundant life here and hereafter, according to John chapter 10, verse 10. And this godliness that I'm living is profitable now, but it's even more profitable in the world to come. 1 Timothy 4:8, and also in Matthew or Mark chapter 10, 28 through 30. In the world to come, eternal life. Mike, that is what everyone watching this program or listening can have if we'll just humble ourselves in the sight of the Lord and do His will.
0: Well, that's right. And you know, BJ, you mentioned a moment ago coming to the end of life. You know, there are a lot of things that really, when we get to the end of our life here on earth, are inconsequential.
1: Yeah.
0: But to live for God, to serve Him, to be faithful to Him, to be found faithful on that last day, that's really what's most important.
1: Amen.
0: And so our goal is to live in such a way so that one day God will say, well done, good and faithful servant.
1: Our most pressing need.
0: That's right. Thank you for being with us today. Appreciate so much. On behalf of BJ, we want to say thank you and hope to see you back here again next week. Until then, God bless.
2: Let's make the most of a minute. One of the saddest and most ironic sights imaginable is that of an elderly man or woman who has spent his or her life's ambition and energies and time with the primary aim of making more money. I mean, often, even nearing death, these elderly folks will continue in the quest for material gain out of nothing more than habit. All this is sad because of the truth in the old adage, you can't take it with you. I've heard that saying for years, but you know what? It isn't true for every person. I mean, picture the man who is a faithful New Testament Christian, lives his life with the primary purpose of pleasing his Maker according to the Bible. When this man and his Christian wife raise their children, they will naturally raise them to live likewise. And you know what? After he's dead and the generations have passed, it can truly be said about those children that he

0: took them with him. Proverbs 22:6, the Bible says, train up a child in the way he should go, and when he's old, he'll not depart from it. I'm Glenn Colley, hoping you make the most of your minutes.
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0: Ladies and gentlemen, thank you very much for watching the Fountain of Life television program today. My name is Larry Acuff. I'm the preacher for the Lithia Springs Church of Christ, and it is a joy for us to be able to study the Bible with you. In 2 Timothy 2 and verse number 15, the Bible says, "Study to show thyself approved unto God, a workman that needeth not be ashamed, rightly dividing the word of truth." In the book of 2 Peter chapter number 3 and verse number 18, the Bible says, "But grow in the grace and in the knowledge of our Lord Jesus Christ." In 1 Peter chapter number 2 and verse number 2, the Bible says, "As newborn babes desire the sincere milk of the word, that you might grow thereby." The writer of the Psalms, David, said in Psalm 119, both 105 and verse 11, he said, "Thy word is a lamp to my feet and a light unto my pathway." He said, "Thy word have I hid in my heart, that I might not sin against thee." In John chapter number 12, in verse number 48, Jesus said, "He that rejecteth me and receiveth not my word hath one that judgeth him. The words that I speak unto you, they shall judge you in the last days." And it is our goal, our prayer, our desire, that is the very purpose of the Fountain of Life television program, and that is to take the Word of God and to encourage men to be obedient to His will. In Revelation chapter number 22 and verse number 17, the Bible says, "The bride and the Spirit say, Come. Let him that is athirst come. Let him that heareth come. Whosoever will." Notice the Bible says, "Whosoever will, let him come and drink of the water of life freely." And in Revelation 21 verse 6, John writes, "I am the Alpha and the Omega, the beginning and the end. I will give unto him that is athirst to drink of the water of the fountain of life freely." That's what we want you to do. We want you to drink of the Word of God freely. Now, we've got several opportunities for you to do that. For an example, we would encourage you to go to our website, lithiaspringschurchofchrist.com, because on that website, you're going to find several things. Number one, you're going to find some DVDs that you will find very interesting. One is called Search for Truth. Just click on that and you can watch that DVD. Or another one, Why Are There So Many Churches? Here are these two DVDs. Now, you can also sign up for our free 10-lesson Bible correspondence course. Just give us your name, address, include the zip code. We will send you lesson number one in the free Bible correspondence course. There is no charge for this. All you do, just give us your name, address, include the zip code. We will send you lesson number one. You complete lesson number one, send it back to us. We will grade it, send you a nice certificate of completion, and then along with lesson number two until you have completed all 10. Now, there is other information on our website. Time of our services, bulletin articles, the events that are going on at the Lithia Springs Church of Christ. There are also some excellent links there. For an example, the Gospel Broadcasting Network is a link. Now, maybe you've watched this program through Gospel Broadcasting Network, but there's a link there. The Apologetics Press, there are links there that will help you in your study of the Bible. So let me encourage you to go to our website. Now, if you are not interested in doing that but want to give us a call at 877-700-0559. 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We will send you lesson number one, the free Bible correspondence course. Now, maybe there's a friend, a relative. Sometimes we get folks who call and they'll take lesson number one, and then when they send us lesson, or we send them lesson number two and they send it back, or sometime on lesson number one, they will send a list of others who are interested in studying the Bible with this fashion. So give us a call at 877-700-0559. You and I are living in an age today in which men do not look at the Bible as being authoritative. We're living in a world today in which, even in the United States of America, the number of individuals who propose in their own mind to have some religious concept is dwindling. As a matter of fact, you go to some of the European countries, and church buildings there are relics. That may be true in America in time to come, because folks do not see a need for Jesus Christ and His church. They just, I'm just going to direct my own path. I'm just going to do what I want to do. In Matthew chapter number 10, Jesus said, that we are to confess him before men. He said, whosoever therefore shall confess me before men, him will I confess also before my Father which is in heaven. Whosoever therefore shall deny me before men, him will I deny also before my Father which is in heaven. But in John 14, verse 6, I want you to just put this in your mind. Jesus said, I am the way, the truth, and the life. No man cometh unto the Father but by me. Jesus said, I'm the way, I'm the truth, and I'm the life. No man comes to the Father. You say, well, Brother Acuff, I can just feel God in the heart. Well, you cannot feel God in your heart. You must go through Jesus Christ, the Son of God. Christ is the only way that you and I can reach heaven. And so when you and I look at this, is there a need? Why do we need Jesus? Why do we need the church in the 21st century? Why do we not want the church to dwindle away? My friend, when you and I look at what religion, quotation marks, what the Bible has meant to our world and our society over the last 225 years, it is phenomenal what you and I see has been accomplished because men had faith in the Word of God. The Bible tells us in Philippians chapter number 2 that the name of Jesus, every knee shall bow. So there are three things that I want to look at with you today as you and I talk about this topic, why we need Jesus and His church. And then as we look at John chapter number 14, Jesus is the way. Now in number 1, Jesus is the way to life and to God. John 14, 1 through 6, Jesus is getting ready to leave His apostles. And they're concerned. What's going on? What's going to happen? And so Jesus says in John 14, verse 1, He said, let not your heart be troubled. You believe in God, believe also in me. In my Father's house are many mansions. If it were not so, I would have told you. I go to prepare a place for you. And if I go and prepare a place for you, I will come again and receive you unto myself, that where I am, there you may be also. And whither I go, you know, and the way you know. And Thomas said to him, Lord, we know not where thou goest. How can we know the way? Then Jesus said this, I am the way, the truth, and the life. No man cometh unto the Father but by me. Now there are three things I want us to look at. Number one, Jesus is the way. He is the way to God. He is the way to life. I am the way, the truth, and the life. Now I'm going to give you three things that you need to understand about Jesus being the way to God, to life, and being the way to heaven. Number one, and that is the forgiveness of our sins. In Romans chapter 3 and verse number 23, the Bible says, all have sinned and come short of the glory of God. In Romans chapter 3 and verse number 10, the Bible says, there is none righteous, no, not one. The Bible tells us in verse number 13 that their throat is an open sepulcher. In verse 18, He says, there is no fear of God in their hearts. So you and I must understand that man is separated from God because of his sin. In Isaiah 59, verses 1 and 2, the Bible says, behold, the Lord's hand is not shortened that He cannot reach, neither are His ears heavy that He cannot hear, but your sin has separated between you and God. Now, when you and I look at sin, and we look at what sin does, it separates us from God. 1 John 3, 4, the Bible said, whosoever committeth sin transgresseth also the law, for sin is the transgression of the law. Now, if you turn your Bibles with me to the book of 1 John, you and I will find in chapter number 4, verses 9 and 10, the Bible tells us that God is love. The Bible teaches us that while we're yet sinners, Christ died for us. So when you and I recognize that we have the forgiveness of sin through Jesus Christ, the Son of God. Let me just read a couple of verses here. The Bible says that in this was manifested the love of God. What did He do? God so loved the world that He gave His only begotten Son, that whosoever believeth on Him should not perish, but have everlasting life. This is manifested, John said, the love of God, His love toward us, because God sent His only begotten Son while we're yet sinners. Ephesians 1, verse 7, the Bible says, in whom we have redemption through His blood, the forgiveness of our sins. My friend, listen to this. You and I have forgiveness of sin when we come to Jesus Christ through His will. In the book of Acts, chapter number 2, these folks had crucified the Son of God. Peter preaches to them. He said, "You have with wicked hands crucified the Son of God. Jesus of Nazareth, a man approved of God among you by miracles and wonders and signs which God did by him in the midst of you, as ye yourselves also know, him being delivered by the determinate counsel and foreknowledge of God." He said, "You have with wicked hands, you crucified him." Now then, the Bible says when they heard this, they were pricked in their hearts, and they cried out unto Peter and the rest of the apostles, "Men and brethren, what shall we do?" Then Peter said unto them, "Repent and be baptized." Now watch this, my friend. "Repent and be baptized, every one of you, in the name of Jesus Christ, for the remission of sins." And so Jesus is the way. "I'm the way, the truth, and the life. No man cometh unto the Father but by me." So when you and I recognize that Jesus is the way to forgiveness, let me give you a second thing. He is the way to fellowship with Him and with God. That's what John 14 and verse number 6. If you go to verse number 23 and verse number 20, or verse 21, 23 in John 14, what do you find out? You find out the same thing. In 2 Corinthians 5, in verse number 18, the Bible talks about the fellowship that we have in Christ, that we are fellow heirs. Paul said in Romans 8, in verse number 15, when you and I recognize in Hebrews 13, verses 5 through 8, the Bible says, "Though he were a son, yet learned he obedience by the things which he suffered, and being made perfect, he became the author of eternal salvation to all those who obey him." So what do we have? Number one, Jesus is the way. "I am the way, the truth, and the life." He is the way to forgiveness. He is the way to fellowship with God. You know, I remember several years ago, I moved into a city. And when I moved into that town, there was a prominent banker in that town. Prominent individual. Well, you know, everybody talked about this particular individual. And the concept was, if you know him, if you're acquainted with him, if you are a part of his circle, then anything you need and whatever you need to do, you can accomplish because you are in that inner circle of that individual. My friend, listen to this. When you and I are in the inner circle of Jesus Christ, we are not just in fellowship with Christ, but we are in fellowship with God the Father. I want to tell you this. I want to be in fellowship with God. You know what the Bible tells me? The Bible tells me that Christ will confess me. "Whosoever therefore shall confess me before men," listen to this, "him will I confess also before my Father which is in heaven." I want him to confess me before God. I want him to lead, to go with me to the throne of God. And isn't it wonderful to have the concept and the thought that Jesus Christ would say to his Father, "I know him. I know him. I am confessing him to you." That's the fellowship that you and I have in Christ Jesus. Now let me give you a third thing why Jesus is the way, the truth, and the life. And that is, it's a life of peace and contentment. Don't you get tired of what's going on in our world today? You read the newspaper or watch the news on television. Well, maybe you don't read the newspaper. Not many folks do anymore. Maybe you get your news online and you go to these various websites. I'm going to tell you something. If you spend much time on a lot of websites that are out there on the internet, my friend, you're going to be so disgusted and so discouraged and so downtrodden, you're going to say, "Man, there is no hope." I want to tell you here today, there is hope. That Jesus Christ, the Son of God, in John 10, verse number 10, Jesus said, "I am come that they might have life and that they might have it more abundantly." I want to read something for you. If you've got a Bible, maybe just write this down. You may not be able to find it real quick, but turn your Bibles, if you have one, Philippians chapter number 4. I'm going to look at verse number 6. Notice what the Bible says. The Bible says, "But the peace of God." Isn't that what you want? The peace of God, verse 7. Let me back up verse 6, I'm sorry. "Be careful for nothing, but in everything by prayer and supplication, let your requests be made known unto God Oh, and he does it with thanksgiving. And then he says this. Then he makes this statement. And the peace of God, which passeth all understanding, shall keep your hearts and mind. How? Through Jesus Christ. And then verse 8. He talks about, he said, now whatsoever thing, finally, brethren, whatsoever things are true, whatsoever things are honest and pure and good and lovely and so forth. He said, think on these things. Now you take Philippians chapter number 4, and he goes on down and he says that I can do all things through Christ who strengthens me. He said, my God, listen to this, my God shall supply, look at verse 13, I can do all things through Christ who strengthens me. In verse 19, my God shall supply all of your needs. So my friend, number one, why we need Jesus and His church? Because Jesus is the way, the truth, and the life. He provides forgiveness. He provides fellowship. And He provides a life of peace and contentment for those who will obey Him and follow Him. Now, number two, there's things that the church provides. In Acts chapter number 2, the Bible talks about this on the day of Pentecost. We already referred to it earlier, that Peter preached that great gospel sermon that day, and he said, you have with wicked hands crucified the Son of God. And then they heard this, they were pricked in their hearts and cried out to Peter and the rest of the apostles, men and brethren, what shall we do? And then on that day, the Bible says about 3,000 of them were baptized into Christ. And then in verse number 47, Acts 2 and verse 47, the Bible says, and the Lord added to the church daily such as should be saved, or those that were being saved. So what does this church provide?
1: Well, you say, now, Brother Acuff, I don't need to be in the church. I can just be out here and do. No, now wait a minute. Back up here just a second. Do you know where the saved are? Do you know where the saved are? Well, now, Brother Acuff, I can worship God here and sitting in my living room, and I can watch TV and these religious programs on TV, and I can just go on to heaven and be. I'm a good person. I don't cuss. I don't drink. I don't beat my wife, and everything. Just no. Is that going to be good? You know, there was a man in Acts chapter number 10. He was a good man. The Bible said he prayed to God. He gave alms. He was a devout man. Now you think about that. A man, he gave alms. That means he made a contribution. Now some of you sitting home in your rocking chair on Sunday morning, well, in your easy chair, let me put it that way. Some of you sit in your easy chair and you have this idea, well, I'll just serve God right here. I don't have to do anything. This man gave. You don't give. Some of you haven't given a dollar to the work of the Lord in years. And yet you want all of the benefits that come from Jesus Christ, the Son of God? See, the church is comprised of those who are saved. Listen, my friend, you may say, well, I'm going to turn your program off. Well, you may have to turn it off, but I'm going to tell you what the truth is. The truth is you're lost. The truth is that outside of the church, you cannot be saved. Well, how do I know that? Acts 2:47 tells me that the Lord added to the church daily. Who? Those that were being saved. Now, you and I can also go to 1 Corinthians 15:24, and the Bible says, then the end shall come when he shall have delivered up the kingdom unto God, even the Father. Okay, so what do we find? We find that God, through Christ, makes it possible for us to be a part of the church. Fellowship through the church. All right, now three things. Fellowship with other Christians. Acts 2 and verse 42, the Bible says, they continued steadfastly in the apostles' doctrine, in the fellowship, in the breaking of bread, and in prayers. And they continued steadfastly, how? In fellowship. Fellowship with other Christians. Hebrews chapter number 10 and verses 24 and 25, the Bible talks about that the promises of God, and the Bible tells us, listen to what the Bible says. The Bible says, forsaking not the assembly of ourselves together, as the manner of some is, but exhorting one another, and so much the more as you see the day approaching. So what do we find? We find that the church provides fellowship with other Christians. The Bible says, no man liveth to himself, no man dieth to himself. I need other Christians. I need the prayers of those that love me. I need the prayers. You know, it's kind of interesting. We pray for a lot of folks at the Lithia Springs congregation. We get calls. Well, I get calls from areas outside Atlanta, certainly those folks who see our program throughout the United States. I get calls, and they'll say, I want you to pray for me. I want you to pray. I'm having surgery. My husband is sick. My son is sick. My daughter is sick. My family or someone, and we want you to pray. We have folks who they bring their name before us on Sunday morning and Sunday night and Wednesday night, and we pray for them. And you know, it's kind of interesting to me that these folks for whom we pray, to our knowledge, don't worship God. Wouldn't it be great if they would engage in the fellowship that comes as a result of being faithful in the body of Jesus Christ? Let me give you a second thing the church provides. The church also provides strength and encouragement. In Ephesians chapter 4, verses 11 through verse number 16, the Bible talks about He set some in the church. Now, He set some to be evangelists and teachers and pastors and so forth for a particular reason until we all come in the building up of the faith. And then He says that, but speaking the truth in love, may grow up in Him all things which is the head, even Christ, for whom the whole body fitly joined together and compacted by that which every joint supplieth, according to the effectual working of the measure in every part, unto the edifying. That word edifying means build up. Unto the edifying of itself in love. So when you and I, we find strength and encouragement in the body of Jesus Christ. Not only that, but we find comfort in difficult times. 2 Corinthians chapter 1, verses 3 through 5. The Bible talks about the God of all comfort. The Bible talks about how that we comfort one another as a result of the God of all comfort. Now, 1 Thessalonians chapter number 4. Paul said, I would not have you to be ignorant, brethren, concerning them which are asleep, that you sorrow not even as others which have no hope. For if we believe that Jesus died and rose again the third day, them also which sleep in Jesus shall God bring with Him. He says, we will not prevent them which are asleep. In other words, the Thessalonian brethren, they had some misunderstanding. They thought, well, those folks who have already died, then there's no hope for them. No. Paul said, I don't want you to be ignorant concerning those who are asleep, concerning those who are dead. Because he said, the Lord shall descend from heaven. After he had said, we will not prevent them that are asleep, those of us who are alive and remain shall not prevent them which are asleep. For the Lord himself shall descend from heaven with a shout, with the voice of the archangel and the trump of God, and the dead in Christ shall rise first, and we which are alive and remain shall be caught up together with them in the clouds to meet the Lord in the air, and so shall we ever be with the Lord. Now look at what he said. Wherefore comfort one another with these words. We find comfort there. Isn't that great? That as a child of God. So, we need Jesus and His church. Number one, we need Jesus because He's the way, the truth, and the life. And He brings forgiveness and fellowship with God and a life of peace and contentment. Secondly, we need the church because the saved are added to the church. Acts 2:47, and we have fellowship with other Christians. We have strength and encouragement as a result and comfort in difficult times. And now, my friend, number three. How do we get into Christ and His church? Somebody said, Brother Acuff, man, Dad, I want to be a part of this. Have you ever seen something that you wanted to be a part of and you couldn't get into it? I tell you something, I don't know if I really want to be a part of this, but I can't get into the men's society. I mean, they don't let folks with 90 IQs in there. You got to have at least 135 up in order to get into the. And then I guess they have to vote on you. I don't know. I have no idea. I've never been approached by them, and I've never approached them. I'm not going to get in there. But now, what about I can be in the body of Christ? My, how exciting that is. In Galatians 3 and verse number 27, the Bible tells us how I can get into Christ and into His church. Listen to this. The Bible says, for as many of you as have been baptized into Christ have put on Christ. Somebody said, well, it's the same thing there about the church. Let me show you this. The body of Christ is the church. In Ephesians 1, 22 and 23, the Bible says, "And hath put all things under his feet, and given to be head over all things to the church, which is his body, the fullness of him that filleth all in all." So what I do, as many of you as have been baptized, where? Into who? Into Christ. Have put on Christ. And so therefore, since I have put on Christ, I have become a part of his body. Colossians chapter 1, verses 13 and 14, he said, "He hath delivered us from the power of darkness and translated us into what?" Watch this. "Into the kingdom of his dear Son, in whom we have redemption through his blood, the forgiveness of our sins." So what does the Bible tell us? We know then that we get in. How can I get into Christ? Obedience to the gospel of Jesus. Believing in Jesus as the Son of God. Changing your life by repentance. Confessing Christ before men. Being baptized into Christ for the remission of your sins. Having heard the Word of God, having believed it, having repented, having confessed, then you are baptized. And you know then what the Bible says? We've already looked at it, Acts 2:47. "And the Lord added to the church daily those that were being saved." That is how you get into Christ. We need Jesus and His church today. We need the influence of righteousness. We need the influence of those things that are good. When you and I look at the Bible, there are many illustrations of individuals who made the decision to obey the gospel of Christ. For an example, in the book of Acts chapter 8, the Bible tells us about the Ethiopian eunuch. He read from the Scriptures. Philip taught him from the Scriptures. As they went on their way, they came to a certain water. He said, "See, here is water. What doth hinder me to be baptized?" Philip said, "If thou believest, thou mayest." He said, "I believe Jesus Christ is the Son of God." They commanded the chariot to stand still. They both went down the water, both Philip and the eunuch, and he baptized him. Go to the next chapter, Acts chapter 9. What do we find? We find the conversion of Saul. What did he do? Same thing that did in Acts 8. "Why tarriest thou?" And I said, "And now why tarriest thou? Arise and be baptized, wash away thy sins, calling on the name of the Lord." Go to Acts chapter 10. What do you find? Cornelius, the same thing. So my friend today, look, you need to be a part of Jesus Christ and you need to be a part of His kingdom. If you need any help in obeying the gospel of Jesus Christ, we would encourage you to give us a call at 877-700-0559. We'll help you in your obedience to the gospel of Christ. We thank you very much for watching the Fountain of Life television program today, and our prayer is that God will bless you.
2: 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O earth, earth, earth, hear the word of the Lord. Jeremiah chapter 22, verse 29. Can you imagine what the world would be like if we could just get the masses to listen to God's word? I mean, really, what a concept. Souls would be saved. The way of life for man would improve. Things would have the potential of getting better overnight. Jesus knew the importance of getting the world to listen. That is one of the reasons that Christians are to take the gospel to every person. Today gives us another chance to do so. We can truly change the world for good by telling our families, friends, neighbors, and co-workers what God's Word is all about. Will we do it? Jesus.

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0: It's 59 degrees.
2: Scripture reading this morning comes from Psalms 103, 10 through 14. Psalms 103, 10 through 14. He hath not dwelt with us after our sins, nor renewed us according to our iniquities. For as heaven is high above the earth, so great is his mercy towards them that fear him. As far as the east is from the west, so far as he has removed them, his transgressions from us. Like as a father pity his children, so the Lord pitieth the fear that fear him. For he knoweth our frame, he remembereth that we are dust.
3: Thank you, Braxton.
4: Morning.
3: I got to admit to you, I stand before our congregation pretty proud this morning. You see, all throughout history, when things happen like what we are experiencing in our world today, you have two reactions. You can either react or you can respond. And this morning, God's people have assembled to respond. And I pray that we will continue to respond in prayer, praying for those who are in need, praying for the time that we are experiencing right now. I pray that we will help those who are in need right now, because there are many people who are experiencing needs that they have never experienced before. And we need to continue to pray for those people, but also pray that we will respond and worship. And that's what we're doing this morning. We responded to all the uncertainty that is in our world by clinging to the one thing that we know that is certain, and that is God. That is God's strength. That is God's power. And that is the God that we place our courage in. And I'm so thankful for each and every one of you. Let's go to God in prayer. Lord, as we approach your throne once again, we are so thankful that you have given us yet another opportunity, Lord, that we can gather together in your presence, that we can lift our worship to you in spirit and in truth. We are mindful of the situations that are going on in our world today, Lord. We pray for those who have been affected. We pray that we can, as a congregation, help those who are in need, Lord. And we pray that we can always look to you for guidance, for strength, and for courage. As we're about to break open another lesson from your word, Lord, about forgiveness, we pray that we can study that lesson intently, Lord. We pray that we can look to your word for guidance, Lord, that we can come to understand the forgiveness that you have given us as Christians, Lord. And if there is one in our midst this morning who does not know that forgiveness, we pray that they will make that decision before it is too late. In Jesus' name we pray. Amen. A father decided that he was going to teach his son a lesson one day. Out in the backyard of their house, they had a big, giant red barn. And the son had a problem with mistreating other people. And so the father came to the son one day. He said, "Son, this is what I want you to do. Every single time you mistreat someone, I want you to go outside of that big red barn. I want you to take a hammer and I want you to take a nail. And every time you mistreat somebody, I want you to hammer that nail into the door of that barn. And then when you go and you make it right with that person, you can go up to that door and you can take that hammer and you can claw that nail out of that door." Story goes that the son did what his father told him to do. Every single time that he mistreated somebody, he went back there to that red barn door and he took that hammer and he took that nail and he hammered that nail right into that barn door. And when he had mistreated somebody and he went and made it right, he went back to that barn door and he took that hammer and he clawed the nail out of that hammer. But one day he went in the house. He said, "Daddy, I've got a problem." He said, "Okay, what's the problem, son?" He said, I did what you told me to do." He said, "Every single time I mistreated somebody, I went back there and I took that hammer and I took that nail and I nailed into that barn door. And when I went and I made it right, I took that nail right out of that barn door." And he said, "That's great, son. I'm glad that you've learned your lesson." He said, "But Daddy, that's not the problem." He said, "Every time I went back to that barn door and I took that nail out of that barn door, the hole was still there." He said, "It reminded me of what I had done. The Father said something that I want every single person to listen to. He said, you went and you made it right with the person that you hurt. But now you got to make it right with the person that you hurt the most. Would you agree with this statement? Sometimes I really struggle with forgiving myself. You see, the scars of our past, they're there. They're always going to be there. The hole is always going to be in that barn door. But the question remains, how do we overcome that feeling in our lives, that feeling of shame, that feeling of guilt that we have for the sin that was once in our lives? You see, too often as Christians, we have been forgiven, but yet we don't feel like we have been forgiven. Why? It's because we have yet to forgive ourselves. And it's all because of that five-letter word that plagues every single one of us. And that five-letter word is the word of guilt. This morning, I want to ask you to do something for me. I want to ask you to spell the word guilt with me. You start with the letter G. Then you throw in the letter U. Then you get to the middle of the word, and the letter is I. Then you go with, and then you finish with the letter T. G, as in guilt. U, as in understand. I, as in me, myself, and I. L, as in let go. And T, as in take delight. I was trying to figure out how the best way that I could present this lesson to you this morning. And to my mind, every single time I thought about forgiving myself, that word, guilt, came to my mind. And then I figured it out. The key to overcoming guilt in our lives is found in the word guilt. And that's what I want to do this morning. I want to take the word guilt. I want to do what's called an acrostic and break down that word. And I'm going to give you the five keys that you need in your life in order to overcome that guilt in your life so that you can forgive yourself and take delight in the forgiveness that God has given you as a Christian. Now let's start with the letter G. The letter G stands for this. Guilt destroys or hurts my understanding of God. Let's go to Psalm 103 this morning. Psalm 103. It's a very interesting passage. Verses 10 through 14, they've kind of become the theme of our lessons or our series this month. Forgiven to forgive. And starting right there in verse 10, we find something that is of a lot of importance when it comes to overcoming guilt in our lives. But before we get there, we need to say this. You see, sometimes I think that we have a misguided view of God in our lives. And because we have a misguided view of God, we have a lot of wrong assumptions in our mind about God. And sometimes we can let that guilt that's in our lives from the sin that we once committed, that has now been forgiven as Christians, we let it cloud our view of God. Have you ever heard anybody say this? Listen, you just don't know what I've done in my past. And if I can't forgive myself, then how is God going to forgive me? That's a misguided view of God. You see, in Psalm 103 here, I'm reading of a man who was very familiar with God's forgiveness. A man who was very familiar with God's mercy. He was given three choices. When he was an older man and David sinned, he was given three choices of consequences for the sin that he had committed. He could have 7 years famine. He could have 3 months on the run. Or he could have 3 days plague. He chose 3 days plague, but here's the thing. The reason that he needed that forgiveness in his life in the first place can be boiled down to one word, and that one word is Bathsheba. He saw her on a rooftop, and he just had to have her. And then from that one sin came another sin, and another sin, and another sin. And that's how it goes in our lives, right? We commit that one sin, and then if we get caught up in that one sin, here comes another sin, and here comes another sin. But read what he says in verse 10. He's not dealt with us according to our sins, nor punished as according to our iniquities. For as the heavens are high above the earth, so great is his mercy toward those who fear him. You see, right here in verse 10, we find out some things. We find out what God isn't, and we find out what God is. God is not a cruel judge. Say I go down here to the Speedway down the street, and I walk into that Speedway, and I pull a gun on that cashier, and I say, "Give me all of your money." And he gives me all of that money, and he puts it in a bag. And as I'm walking out of that Speedway, the police catch me. They arrest me. They take me off to jail. And when my court hearing comes and it's time for me to answer for that crime, you can be certain of one thing. That judge is going to sentence me according to the law, is he not? God is going to sentence us according to his law. For the wages of sin is death. That's what the Bible says. But if you stand before God guilty on the day of judgment, it's not his fault. Because we have a God who has done every single thing in his power from his infinite love and grace and mercy to keep you from being found guilty on that day of judgment. For this is good and this is acceptable in the sight of God, our Savior, who desires all men, not some, not most, all men to be saved and come to the knowledge of the truth. 1 Timothy 2, verses 3 through 4. You see, we have a judge. God is our judge. And at the end of our lives on judgment day, we are going to be judged by his word. But here's the thing. Our God is not a cruel judge. He is a righteous judge. And he has done everything that he could have possibly ever done to keep you from being found guilty. But we also understand that God is not a legal accountant. And I don't know where this idea came from, but sometimes we had this idea in our mind that God is a legal accountant. And even though he has forgiven us of our sins, he really hasn't totally forgiven us of our sins. Even though he remembers our sins no more, Hebrews chapter 10, verses 17 through 18, he still keeps them right there in the back of his mind. And he can bring about payment for those sins at any point in time that he wants to. That's not what I read in the Bible. For as the heavens are high above the earth, so great is his mercy towards those who fear him. So far as heaven is above the earth, that's an infinite distance. As far as the east is from the west, that's an infinite distance. It cannot be measured. God's forgiveness cannot be measured. God wants you to be free from sin. He has done everything in his power. He sent his son, his only begotten son, to save us on a cross. He went through humiliation and torture and torment. He paid the debt that we could not pay. And it was a debt that he did not owe. But it's through his son and in Christ that we have the forgiveness of sins. Let's move on to our next letter, the letter U. Yeah, guilt destroys or hurts my view of God. But if I understand who God is in my life, then that understanding will eliminate my guilt. If you look at that sheet that was in the bulletin this morning, my sermon outline, the first one is this: our God is a God of love. You remember the three L's that we talked about last month in our series, Tell Me More About God? They were the three L's that encompassed each one of our sermons. And those three L's were this: God leads us through His Word. God listens to us when we pray to Him. And God loves us. Our God loves us. I pray that each and every one of you know that this morning. I'd say that you do. Our God loves us. But I want you to notice verse 11 again. For as the heavens are high above the earth, so great is His mercy towards those who fear Him. Or what about verse 13? As a father pities his children, so the Lord pities those who fear Him. That word pity right there, it means to love compassionately. Does a father love his child? Yes. And because the father loves his child, he helps his child. He keeps his child out of things that he shouldn't be in. He disciplines his child. A father loves his child. And he loves us with an undying love. It reminds me of what Solomon wrote. He had it right. Fear God and keep His commandments, for this is the whole duty of man. Ecclesiastes 12, verse 13. And the fear of the Lord is the beginning of knowledge. Proverbs chapter 1, verse 7. Because the fear of the Lord is hatred of evil. Proverbs 8, verse 13. And God's mercy is for those who fear Him from generation to generation. Luke chapter 1, verse 50. We have to understand that God loves us. And if we understand that God loves us, then we can love ourselves. And if we can love ourselves, then it will be easy for us to overcome that guilt that we may have in our lives. But it also helps us understand that our God is a forgiving God. Their sins and their deeds I will remember no more. Now where there is remission of these, there is no longer an offering for sin. Remission of sins through the blood of Jesus Christ. We have remission of sins if we choose to be obedient to the Word of God. Jesus Christ was the once and for all sacrifice for all of mankind. We have a forgiving God. He had a zeal for persecuting the church. That's what the Bible tells me. He used to take people, he used to drag them out of their houses and into prison. He stood by while Christians were being murdered and martyred. Do you think that Paul forgave himself? Perhaps that was Paul's thorn in the side. Perhaps it was the fact that he had a terrible, awful past. But it didn't matter to God. Once he was obedient in baptism, after he was immersed, Paul was used for a great, great purpose. He murdered an Egyptian taskmaster. But he didn't stay around. He ran away. You think Moses forgave himself? I don't know. But I do know that God used Moses to lead the Israelites out of Egypt and eventually to the promised land. He denied Jesus Christ 3 times. I don't know him. I don't know him. Listen, I don't know him. Did Peter forgive himself? I don't know. But 50 days later, he stood up and he proclaimed, "Therefore, let all the house of Israel know that assuredly God has made this Jesus, whom you crucified, both Lord and Christ." And at the conclusion of that sermon, 3,000 souls were baptized. And 3,000 souls were added to the church. It doesn't matter what you've done. It doesn't matter what your past looks like. Doesn't matter how much you've messed up and how many mistakes that you have made. Hey, welcome to the club. It doesn't matter. Because our God is a forgiving God. Now, when you look at the letter, when you look at the word guilt, that middle letter is the letter I. It's the center of the word guilt. Here's the thing. If I'm going to forgive myself, I got to remove myself from the spotlight. Here's the problem. This is the key to forgiving yourself. You have to stop worrying about you. Psalm 103, David continually says, He removed our transgressions. Not David. His mercy. Not His mercy. He knows. God knows. It's not about Him. It's about God. Think about those biblical characters we just talked about. What about Paul? Paul, listen, he could have easily said, listen, Lord, I killed, I persecuted, I hurt those who loved you. Who am I to write to them and help them to become better Christians? Have you ever thought about this? On a regular basis, Paul was preaching, talking, perhaps writing to people who knew what he had done in the past. But yet he did it anyway. Galatians chapter 2, verse 20. I have been crucified with Christ. It's no longer I who live. It is Christ who lives in me. Philippians 1, verse 20. For to me, to live is Christ and to die is gain. Paul took the attention off of himself and the things that he had done in his past. And he became a better person and a great Christian because he placed his attention on God. Peter could have easily said, listen, Lord, I denied you. I denied you. Who am I to get up and preach and proclaim that you are both Lord and Christ? But sanctify the Lord God in your hearts. And always be ready to give a defense to everyone who asks you for the reason, for the hope that is within you. Here's the thing. Peter wasn't ready. Those people came up to him and said, no, I don't know him. I don't know him. Leave me alone. He wasn't ready to give a defense. But here he is on the day of Pentecost. And he's saying, listen, the one whom you crucified was both Lord and Christ. And you need to repent of your sins. You see, Peter learned a lesson. And I pray that it's a lesson that we can all learn in this life. And that lesson is this. God can use people who are broken. God can use people who make mistakes sometimes. God can use people who are weak sometimes. How? Because those are the only people that exist. People who make mistakes. People who sin. People who are weak. But you have to move past your past if God is going to use you to create a better future. But to move past your past, you got to do something that we're not very fond of doing. You got to do something that is perhaps the most difficult thing to do. And that is, you've got to let go. You got to let go of your sin just as God has let go of your sin if you are a Christian. I don't know about you, but sometimes when I sin or somebody sins against me, it's difficult. It's difficult to let go. It's difficult not to think about it. Perhaps the most difficult situation out of those two is the former.

He has removed our transgressions from us. Let me ask you a question. Because God went through all of that trouble, I won't say trouble, but because of God, because He went through all of that, He sent His Son to die on a cross for our sins. He had to watch Him be beat and tortured and tormented so that we could be forgiven. Because He went through all of that, don't you think He wants you to be forgiven? Don't you think that He wants your sins to be forgiven? Listen, it's God's job to forgive us. It's our job to accept that forgiveness. You might say, listen, I know that, but you just don't know what I've done. You just don't know what my past looks like. You just can't possibly understand. And you're right, I can't understand, but it doesn't matter if I understand. It matters because God does understand. God knows that we're human. He knows that we make mistakes. He knows that we mess up. Yet He has removed our sin and forgotten our sin as Christians. We've been blessed with the gift of forgiveness, but here's the thing, we've also been blessed with the gift of memory. We remember what we've done. We remember those sins that we've committed. We remember people who we've hurt in this life. Their sins and their lawless deeds I will remember no more. Now where there is remission of these, there is no longer an offering for sin. We have remission of sins through the blood of Jesus Christ. And because we have remission of sins through the blood of Jesus Christ, if we are in Christ, then our sins are forgiven. We have a forgetful God who forgets our transgressions, who forgets our iniquities. He literally wipes it from His mind and He remembers it no more. You remember that word picture that we talked about in our first lesson? That stone that represents our sin. And on that stone is written everything that we've ever done. God takes that stone and He covers over it with the blood of His Son, Jesus Christ. He wipes it clean. He throws it behind His back as far as He can throw it. And when it lands, it goes into non-existence. We have to be able to forgive ourselves. We have to be able to live with our past knowing that God has removed and forgotten our past. But the last letter that we're going to end with this morning, the letter T. Take delight in the freedom of forgiveness. Now it's not a freedom that we ought to take advantage of. It's not a blank check that you have that you can do whatever you want in your life. It doesn't matter what it is. It doesn't matter what your motives are. It doesn't matter where your heart is. God's still going to forgive you. That's not what that means. We must take delight in knowing that our God forgives us. And because He forgives us, we will be able to stand before Him on that day of judgment. And we will know that we are in Christ, we are Christians, and we have forgiveness of sin. Notice verse 14. For He knows our frame. He remembers that we are dust. Now that might not seem like a comforting thought, but I'm telling you, it is. He knows our frame. He knows who we are. God knows my name. He knows my struggles. He knows my strengths. He knows my weaknesses. He knows everything that there is possibly to know about me. He knows that I mess up sometimes. He knows my weaknesses. He knows my strengths. He knows that I make mistakes. He knows my frame. He knows that I'm human and I'm human. And because I'm human, I mess up. He remembers the dust from which He formed us. He remembers creating us. He loves us. He loves us so much, He knows everything there is to know about us. Every single hair on your head is numbered by God. He knows everything there is to know about us because He loves us. And because He loves us, and if we are in Christ, if we are Christians, we have a great blessing.
And that great blessing is

0: no condemnation. Romans chapter 8, verse 1. There is therefore now no condemnation to those who are in Christ Jesus, who do not walk according to the flesh, but according to the Spirit. Listen, we all did things in our lives we're not proud of. We've all hurt people. We've all said things. We've all done things. It's just part of being human. It's not an excuse, but it's just part of being human. But have you ever just sat back and just taken delight in the fact that because you are a Christian, you have forgiveness of all of those things? You have forgiveness of everything that you, every bad thing you've ever done in your life. If you're a Christian, you have forgiveness of that. Stand fast, therefore, in the liberty by which Christ has made us free, and do not be entangled with a yoke of bondage. In other words, you are free in Christ Jesus. Jesus has taken those chains of sin. And if you are in Christ, those chains of sin exist no more. You have broken free. It'd be like being in a prison for a long period of time, having those chains to your wrists and chains to your feet, not being able to go anywhere, not being free, not knowing what it means to be free. And then somebody comes and they set you free. They take those chains off. They take those, everything is gone. And now you have freedom. You are free in Christ Jesus from sin. Jesus paid the greatest price that was ever paid to set you free from that sin. But you need to understand this, and I'll conclude. You can't go through life and make mistakes, and on the other side of those mistakes, come through the same person. It doesn't work that way. When you come through those mistakes in your past, you can either go one of two ways. You can either go away from God, or you can become more dedicated to God and grow closer to God. But you have to be willing to forgive yourself, and you have to find joy in God's forgiveness. And the key is simply this. We have to know that our guilt hurts our view of God. We have to understand who God is in our present. We have to divert the attention from I, me, myself, and I, to God in the present. We have to let go of our past just as God has let go of our past. And we have to take delight in the forgiveness that we have as Christians. Reminded me of that song, "In Christ Alone, My Hope Is Found. He is my light, my strength, and my all." In Christ, we have hope. And in Christ, we have forgiveness. I want to ask you a question. Are you in Christ this morning? Are you a Christian? If you're not, you need to make that decision before you leave these three doors. You must hear the Word of God, which you have done. You must believe the Word of God. You must be willing to repent of the past sins that you have in your life, turning towards Christ for the life that you're going to live for Him. You have to be willing to confess that Jesus Christ is the Son of the living God before men. You must be immersed in baptism for the remission of sins. And then you must live faithfully unto Him. If you have any spiritual need at all this morning, come as we stand and as we sing.
1: It's 11:34.
2: Hello, my name is Griffin Collins, and I have an exciting announcement. We will begin releasing a weekly devotional on Facebook titled Matters That Matter. In these weekly devotionals, we will discuss topics that are important and specific to the Lord's church today. What does the Bible say about trusting others? Am I required to be faithful as a Christian? I pray that you will follow along with us as we explore matters that matter today.
1: It's 59 degrees. Aye.

And the son came to himself and said, I'll arise and go to my father, and I'll say to him, Father, I've sinned against heaven and in thy sight. I'm not worthy to be called your son any longer, so make me a hired servant. And he arose and came to his father. But the father said to his servants, Bring forth quickly the best robe and put it on him, and put a ring on his hands and shoes on his feet, and bring that fatted calf and kill it, and let us eat and make merry. For this my son was dead, and he's alive again. He was lost and is found.

An elderly lady was discussing the art of canning pickles with a young city girl. From their conversation, it was clear that the city girl knew nothing about correctly canning pickles. The woman expressed her shock, and the young girl responded, "Well, I was raised in the city." The elderly woman replied, "Honey, you weren't raised anywhere. You just grew up." That's what's happening with too many of our children these days. They're growing up rather than being guided in that growth by their parents. The Bible says, "Train up a child in the way he should go, and when he is old, he will not depart from it." Many other scriptures teach the importance of training our children in the ways and word of the Lord. How ironic it is that so many mothers and fathers are working to provide material things while neglecting emotional and spiritual needs. The result will be far more serious than the inability to can pickles. I'm Jim Dearman with a brief message of truth for the world.

Hello, this is Bob Pritchard with a Gospel Minute. Though he had very little formal training, Thomas Edison was one of the most prolific American inventors of all time. His 1,093 inventions included motion pictures, the phonograph, and the electric light. He had many successes, but also many failures. After 10,000 failures with a storage battery, a friend asked him if he was discouraged. Edison answered him, "Why, I've not failed. I've just learned 10,000 ways that won't work." The failures of two men who walk with Jesus are instructive. When Judas realized what he had done in betraying Christ, he cast down the pieces of silver in the temple and departed and went and hanged himself. Matthew 27:5. Peter also failed, denying the Lord three times, even cursing. But repenting of his betrayal, he went on to serve the Lord, leading the disciples in their sermons on Pentecost recorded in Acts 2. There Peter said, "Repent and be baptized, every one of you, in the name of Jesus Christ for the remission of sins, and you shall receive the gift of the Holy Ghost." Acts 2:38. Just as Christ forgave Peter after failure, he will also forgive you if you'll obey him. Let us know if we can help. And stay tuned to GBN. We've got something good for you.

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1: The home is the foundation of our society. As the home goes, so goes the nation. If moral, ethical, and spiritual values are well entrenched in the home, the nation exists on a sure foundation. A nation's strength is not in its military might, its economic vitality, or its system of government, but in its practice of righteousness. Solomon declared by the inspiration of God, "Righteousness exalteth a nation, but sin is a reproach to any people." Proverbs 14, verse 34. Instruction in right and wrong.
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0: in Major League Baseball, we had schedule every year. It started off with spring training, usually started around the last week of February and run all the way through up until April. And you would have to come and be ready to get yourself in shape. It was very rigorous. It was always repetition of taking ground balls, batting practice, pitchers throwing, going over bunt plays, going over rundowns, just trying to get everything set before the season started. But then once the season started, you had a 162-game schedule. You had to make sure that you were in good shape, that you ate right, that you got your sleep, because sometimes you'd be playing night games, sometimes you'd be playing day games. In the minor leagues, we played split doubleheaders. I don't know if you know what a split doubleheader is, but you'd come in and at 1 o'clock in the afternoon and you'd play a game, and then they would empty the stadium and make everybody leave, and then you would come back and play another game at 7 o'clock that night. And it was very tough to play a split doubleheader, but that's what they would do in the minor leagues. But sometimes, even when the season was over, first couple of years, I went to what is called instructional league. Just as soon as the minor league season was over, we went to Arizona, and then we played another 60 games all the way up until Thanksgiving. And then there was a couple of times when I played in the big leagues that just as soon as the season was over, I either went to Puerto Rico or the Dominican Republic, played another 81, 82 games over there. So you had to make sure that your schedule was done right, that you could make sure that you kept yourself in good shape and doing what you needed to do to be able to play the game, because your body was what made money for you. As a Christian, how should we set our schedules? And, you know, I'm going to give you some ideas. You all may have different ideas, and that's good, but what should be the very first thing that we should do when we wake up of a morning? And me, I think it is pray. In 1 Thessalonians 5:17, it says, pray without ceasing. We should talk to our God and let Him know what's on our mind. He already knows what's on our mind, but He wants to hear it from us. And He wants to know our inner thoughts. He wants to hear us tell it to Him verbally. And that is one of the most important things that we can do when we first wake up in the morning, is acknowledge God and let Him know that we're here and that we're thinking about Him, and we thank Him for another beautiful day that He has created. And if we look in Mark chapter 1 and verse 35, in the early morning, while it was still dark, Jesus got up and left the house and went away to a secluded place and prayed. That was the very first thing He did. And it was still dark outside. But Jesus got up early in the morning and went and talked to God. Because once we talk to God, we can kind of schedule the rest of our day. And if we look in Isaiah chapter 6 and verse 8, it says this, "Then I heard a voice of the Lord saying, whom shall I send, and who will go for us?" Now this was Isaiah's comment back to God. "Then I said, here am I, Lord, send me." Oh man, that's a statement right there. Isaiah was ready for the day. He said, "Lord, I'm in Your command. Whatever You want me to do, send me." We have to understand that we, as New Testament Christians, are God's feet, we are His legs, and we are His hands. Let's schedule our day right from the very beginning after we say a prayer. Is there somebody that I can visit? Is there somebody that I can call? Is there somebody that I can send a text message to or an email? Or is there somebody that I can take a meal to? We are God's messengers. Here am I, send me. But we should be able to do that with a smile and say, "Lord, I'm Your servant." We need to understand that Jesus, when He came to this earth, He came to serve. But that's what He wants New Testament Christians to do. In 1 Corinthians chapter 8 and verse 5, this is one of the greatest statements, I think, in the Bible. These people at the congregation there in Corinth said that they gave of themselves first. Now, in planning our schedule for the day, we need to first turn the TV off. We need to first say, hey, there may be a ball game on, or there may be something else going on that day, but we need to plan our day around God. As New Testament Christians, we need to see where gospel meetings are planned. We need to see where there may be something like we have here that's called Oath. We need to see where Sunday mornings are, Sunday nights are, and Wednesday nights are, and schedule everything around those things to make sure that we're with our people and where we're supposed to be when God wants us to be there. But God has given His time to us to send His only begotten Son. And He came here and He was a servant, but that's what we need to be also, as a servant. And if we serve each and every day, our schedules are going to be made up of what? It's putting God first and putting ourselves second and not being selfish. Thank you again for being with a shortstop with a shortstop.
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1: The great Packers coach Vince Lombardi once said, "It doesn't matter how many times you get knocked down, but how many times you get up." On this edition of God's Athlete, we're going to be talking about things athletes have to go through, and really, is it worth it? 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

Welcome back to God's Athlete. I'm Tyler Gilreath, and we're so glad you're here as we make spiritual applications from physical games. I mentioned the great coach, Vince Lombardi, and what he said about it doesn't matter how many times you get knocked down, but how many times you get up. You know, athletes have to go through a lot of difficulties throughout their tenure as a professional sportsman or a professional athlete. I ran across an article from strengthplanet.com, and I want to read some of the things that was written there. A question was asked, what does it take to reach a world-class level? Because that's what professional athletes want to attain, a world-class level. It says here, according to John Lather, a renowned sports researcher, yes, the number one variable related to elite performance is time spent in training. Lather estimates that 20 hours of quality training per week for a period of 8 years, that's approximately 10,000 cumulative hours, appears to be the amount of work required to reach a world-class level. Lather emphasizes that it is 20 hours of quality training with great intensity, not just time spent in training, that is required for elite performance. So what does it take to be a world-class athlete? Time spent at the profession. Second question, how many hours do world-class athletes train? Well, he says here, it has been established that the average world-class athlete train approximately 23 hours a week. Well, what about the life expectancy of these professional athletes? You know, you would think that many of these athletes would be in top shape and they would perhaps live longer than the average individual. But listen to these statistics. He said the average life expectancy is not so good. The average elite athlete will die by the age of 67. That is considerably lower than the 76-year life expectancy of an average American. Do you want to hear something that is really scary? He says, according to NFL Players Association, the average life expectancy of an NFL player is 58 years of age. You see, athletes sacrifice a lot of their time, and many athletes sacrifice a lot of years off their time on this earth. But what about the athlete of God? What about the Christian? Are there difficulties that will come with being a child of God? The answer, friend, is absolutely. Absolutely, yes. In fact, listen and read with me in your Bibles what the Apostle Paul said about his life in 2 Corinthians chapter 11, verses 24 through 27. Of the Jews, five times received I 40 stripes, save one. Three times was I beaten with rods, once was I stoned. Three times I suffered shipwreck, a night and day have I been in the deep. In journeyings often, in perils of waters, in perils of robbers, in perils by mine own countrymen, in perils by the heathen, in perils in the city, in perils in the wilderness, in perils in the sea, in perils among false brethren, in weariness and painfulness, in watching often, in hunger and thirst, in fastings often, in cold and nakedness. Look at all the things that the Apostle Paul had to suffer just because he was a Christian. It is unbelievable what Paul had to suffer. But despite everything that the Apostle Paul went through in his life as a child of God, the Apostle Paul could still look forward to a house not made with hands. 2 Corinthians 5 verse 1 says, for we know that if our earthly house were to be dissolved, we have a building with God. Yes, a house not made with hands, eternal in the heavens. Despite everything that Paul went through, he knew that on the other side, yes, there was a great house not made with hands. There is a glorious transformation awaiting the child of God. Philippians chapter 3 verses 20 through 21. There is a crown of righteousness, 2 Timothy chapter 4 and verse 8. There is a heavenly kingdom, 2 Timothy chapter 4 and verse 18. Friends, you and I, if we live the Christian life, make no mistake about it, we will have to suffer some things on this earth. But let me ask you, is it worth it? Is all the hours putting in to being a Christian worth it in the end? Certainly it is. Romans chapter 8, verse 18 says, for I reckon that the sufferings of this present time are not worthy to be compared with the glory which shall be revealed
in us. And then 2 Corinthians chapter 4, verse 17 says, "For our light affliction, which is just for a moment, worketh for us a far more an exceeding and eternal weight of glory." Friends, I want to assure you today that being a child of God, competing in the game of life, running the Christian race, is truly worth it. I'm so glad that you joined us today on God's Athlete, and I want to encourage you, keep on fighting that good fight of faith. Keep on running the race that is set before you, and we'll see you next time right here on God's Athlete. Have a great day.

0: word.
1: Today on Simply Scripture, we're going to be looking at one of the richest passages in all of the New Testament, here in Colossians chapter 1. Go ahead, grab your Bible, stay tuned, and we'll get into Colossians chapter 1 in just a moment. Welcome back to Simply Scripture. I have with me today Josh McCrary. Josh, glad to have you.
2: Hey, thanks. Glad to be here.
1: And Cameron Freeman. Cameron, welcome.
3: Thanks. Glad to be here as well.
1: Appreciate you guys here. And are we in for a treat today?
3: I believe so. Yeah.
1: One of the richest passages in all the New Testament. We were talking before the camera started rolling about this text, and it's been enriching for each and every one of us to spend time studying this in preparation for today's program. And we just hope and pray that the study that we've done, in some ways, you all get at least a portion of the beauty and richness that we found in this text.

0: power of darkness. The fact that we were in darkness, when we were in sin, when we were in the world, in denominationalism, just in being deceived. But Paul says that he had delivered us from that. And not only did he deliver us, but he transferred, or he moved us, or he translated us into something better. The kingdom of his son, the son of his dear love, Jesus Christ. And so we're thankful and we're blessed as a result of what God has done through his son, Jesus Christ, in translating us into the kingdom, the church.
1: So. Mm-hmm. As we talk about that power of darkness, Josh, thinking about that, you know, we're in an evangelistic setting, which is really what we're talking about here in these verses, somebody coming to Christ, delivered us from the power of darkness. In an evangelistic setting, is that something that we maybe need to dwell on with people?
2: Oh yeah, sure. You know, the world is a wicked place, and I think if people are honest, even if they're outside of Christ, they will admit that the world is an evil place. And I think that all people usually are looking for some kind of success or deliverance, if you will. And it's interesting to me that it's found in the kingdom of God. So mm-hmm. we need to go and teach and preach the kingdom. And there's something significant to me here in this passage, that the kingdom is in existence today. Right. It was in existence in the first century. It's not something that we're waiting to come at the thousand-year reign. But I like this, too. It says that God had delivered them and translated into it. You know, many people think they're going to join a church. Mm-hmm. You know, we've all heard that phrase, but in Acts chapter 2 and verse 47, it says, the Lord added them to the mm-hmm. church. So the deliverance comes when somebody obeys the gospel and God places them into the kingdom. So to me, that's just a helpful hint there, to know that the kingdom is in existence, and that to be delivered, I have to be a part of it today.
1: Absolutely. And it probably makes sense for us to kind of nail that point home, yeah. because there's so much misunderstanding about the kingdom. Popular view in the world and in the denominational world is that the kingdom is something yet in the future, that Jesus is going to come back to this earth. There's going to be a big battle of some sort at Armageddon. And then after that, there'll be a thousand-year literal reign of Jesus on David's throne. Cameron, how would you, verse 13, how does that refute that?
0: Well, a couple of things. I think a divine commentary on 1:13, Paul giving his defense in Acts 26, he talks about how he met the Lord Jesus Christ on the road to Damascus in Acts 26. And in his conversation with Jesus, Jesus began to tell Paul the reason why he had called him. And he says, delivering. We just talked about that deliverance. Delivering thee from the people and from the Gentiles, unto whom now I send thee, to open their eyes, Acts 26, 18, to open their eyes and to turn them from darkness to light, and from the power of Satan unto God, that they may receive forgiveness of sin and inheritance among them which are sanctified by faith that is in me. And that occurs through the gospel. And so mm-hmm. Paul, having been given the charge to preach the gospel, Jesus is in essence telling him, the gospel that you're going to preach is going to be the saving message that's going to turn people or convert people from darkness unto light. And that light is in the kingdom. I think it's interesting that when you consider a lot of the preaching that is done in the book of Acts, those men, Peter, Saul, Paul, they preached the kingdom as an entity that was already in existence. For example, in Acts chapter 8 and verse number 12, concerning Philip, when he went down to Samaria, Acts 8:5 says, when they believed Philip, preaching the things concerning the kingdom of God and the name of Jesus Christ, they were baptized, both men and women. So Philip believed, and he preached something that was in existence. And even Jesus understood, and Jesus knew that, you know, the church and the kingdom were things that he created and instituted, but they also were in existence at the time that the church was in existence. Because you consider the fact, Paul is writing to the church here, and he's telling these saints, these faithful brethren in Christ, that they are in the kingdom.
1: Mm-hmm. And when you look at Jesus preaching and John the Baptist preaching, the kingdom of heaven, and the phrase we see in Scripture is right. at hand.
2: That's right.
1: That, you know, there was a saying when I was in school, that's not Johnny Carson English. You know, for those of who are younger, yeah. you know, Johnny Carson was a very popular mm-hmm. night show host on The Tonight Show years ago. But that wasn't language that we

0: that we use in everyday common English. Mm-hmm. What, you know, something's at hand. Something it's almost here. It's about to come. The kingdom's about to come. The kingdom's about to come. And a few passages that Jesus said, Mark 9:1.
1: Oh, yeah.
0: There are some standing here who will not taste death till they see the kingdom of God present with power.
1: Right.
0: And that's one of the keys there. Luke 24:49, just before he went into heaven. I send the promise of my Father upon you, but tarry in the city of Jerusalem until you are endued with power on high. And then Acts 1:8, you shall receive power when the Holy Spirit has come upon you. And then we see there later in the chapter, power comes on, you know, the miraculous power of the Holy Spirit. Mm-hmm. And then we see that famous sermon, Acts chapter 2, the day of Pentecost. Yep. This is the kingdom. And Revelation 1:9, another place, John says, hey, I am a brother and companion in the tribulation and in the kingdom.
1: Right.
0: So everything before Acts 2 is looking forward to the kingdom. Everything after Acts 2, it's here, it's here, it's here.
1: Even Paul in Acts 28, you know, when he finally arrives in Rome, you know, Acts 28, verse 23 and verse 31, Paul was preaching the kingdom and he was preaching the gospel. And so Paul believed unequivocally that the kingdom was in existence at that time. And so we're talking about an establishment, the church, the kingdom that has been here for nearly 2,000 years. The church of Christ, the kingdom of God and the kingdom of Christ is here, and we're a part of it, we're members of it. So,
0: yeah. Absolutely.
2: I'm sort of reminded of a guy who came to a preacher, and he said, preacher, you know, I need some advice. And then when the preacher got done telling him his advice, the man said, the problem with your advice, preacher, is that it interferes with my plans. Well, the true thing is that these doctrines that are being taught in Colossians are being interfered. Mm-hmm. You know, the Gnostics believe that salvation came through knowledge. And, you know, there's different levels of this that lead to salvation. But he tells them, if you want to be delivered from the powers of darkness, it doesn't just come through things that we know. It comes through being in the kingdom of God. And I like verse 14, too. It says, in whom? In the kingdom we have redemption through his blood, even the forgiveness of sins. So it's not just about having a superior knowledge, although knowledge is key to the Bible, it's about being in Christ, being covered by his blood.
0: So. Absolutely. And that idea of redemption. Cameron, you want to expound on that redemption idea there in verse 14?
1: In verse 14, I think it's interesting that, you know, one of the things you see in the Old Testament was that you saw blood and atonement in the Old Testament, especially in the books of Leviticus. But then in the New Testament, you see blood and redemption, because Paul says the same thing in Ephesians 1:7, you know, in whom we have redemption through his blood, even the forgiveness of sin. Then when you look at 1 Peter, Peter talks about redemption in the blood of Christ, 1 Peter 1:18, where Peter talks about the fact that, you know, you were not redeemed with corruptible things, as silver and gold from your vain conversation received by tradition from your fathers, but with the precious blood of Christ, as of a lamb without blemish or without spot. So you see that association between redemption and the blood of Christ. Without the blood of Christ, there is no heavenly redemption for mankind's soul. And man needs to be redeemed back to God. And, you know, and many times I think about redemption. I know when I was growing up, my grandmother used to collect cans, used to collect aluminum cans. Have you ever noticed on the back of a lot of, some people call it pop cans, depending on where you're at, soda cans. if you look on the back, it has, if you save this can or you recycle, you can redeem that can for 2 or 3 cents. And so it's the idea of being used, being redeemed for a particular special purpose. And so God has redeemed us for a purpose. And he mm-hmm. redeemed us by the blood of his son, Jesus Christ. So.
0: Mm. Yeah. That idea of redeeming, to buy back,
1: right,
0: to get something there, and to think that it's the blood of God Almighty in the flesh, that's a real high price, isn't it, Josh?
2: Sure, very high price. In fact, I think about, you know, Acts 20 and verse 28, right, when it says that he purchased the church with his blood, and like 1 Corinthians 6, I believe it's verse 19 and 20, specifically verse 20, he said, you are bought with a price. Therefore, glorify God in your body and in your spirit, which are God's. So, yes, it is a high price. In fact, it's the best that could have been paid. You know, God went as far as he could go. He didn't just say, well, you know, I'll do this great thing, but he went to the extreme to let people know how much he loved them.
1: And, you know, you contrast the blood of Christ and redemption. By the time you get to the book of Hebrews, there's a contrast between his blood and the blood of those animals on the old covenant. You know, the blood of bulls, calves, and goats, and all those animals could not make the covenant if they're too perfect. But it was through the blood of Christ, like you said, in his humanity, which allowed for mankind to be redeemed back to God. So.
0: Yeah, and one thing that you said there, Josh, that really struck a chord. What higher price could possibly be paid by Almighty God? What else could we come up with? I mean, he put himself at risk by coming to this earth, by subjecting himself to the human condition, by enduring that horrible sacrifice, and. Why? To buy us back.
2: Yeah.
0: That's just amazingly rich material.
1: And the fact that only his blood and only his sacrifice could appease the wrath of God. You know, you think about that. It's like only he could do it. Mm-hmm. You couldn't do it. I couldn't do it. Josh couldn't do it. You know, we cannot redeem ourselves. The richest person in the world could not redeem himself. I guess the most morally upright person that we would consider as the best person in the world, they could not redeem themselves. It was only through the sacrifice and the blood of Jesus Christ to accomplish human redemption. So.
0: Yeah. So, Josh, as we think about this verse 14, how does that affect our attitude towards sin?
2: We should definitely go all the way against sin all the time. God is definitely always against sin. And if he paid such a high price for us, you know, we should definitely show God that we have an attitude that is totally against any kind of sin. All of us, of course, are going to fall short, but our general thought should be, I don't want to sin at all, ever, you know, just because of the high price that was paid. If we don't have that attitude, it seems more like that we would sort of be throwing the sacrifice back in the face of God, if you will. So I think that's one of the key points here in this chapter is the importance of Christ reigning over people's lives because he deserves a proper place. You know, like in verse 18, it says that in all things he will have the preeminence. So I feel definitely that he should be all things in my life personally. And the Bible teaches that he should be all things in everybody's life. So, yes, we should avoid sin.
0: And as we think of this Colossians 1, elevating Christ so high, and he cares so much about my redemption and my sin, like you said, if I don't take that seriously, I'm neglecting the most important thing in God's eyes, and therefore should be the most important thing for everybody.
2: Yeah.
0: Fantastic. Any thoughts before we pass on?
1: Well, the idea of is a fact, you know, most people never consider it. You don't have to sin. It's a choice. It's something that's committed. It's not anything you're born with. In 1 John chapter 2, verse 1, John says, my little children, these things write I unto you that ye sin not. You know, it's like you have a choice in the matter. You don't have to sin. You know, when you're confronted with temptation, as the Bible repeatedly says, you can walk away from it. You can run away from it. But you don't have to sin. So many times people, they end up, I guess, throwing in the towel before the game starts because they think, you know, you just have to sin. You have to succumb to temptation, but you don't have to. When you think about what Jesus endured, how he suffered, and I know probably over this past weekend with so many movies and trilogies because of the Resurrection Sunday showing what he went through, that visual, man, that should motivate you to say, you know what, I can do better. You know, I don't have to make the same mistakes. I don't have to fall into those same pitfalls of sin, realizing what he has done for me. And so if the death of Christ does not motivate people to change their decision-making and their thinking, I don't think anything else will.
2: Yeah. You know, God's grace is a motivator.
1: Right.
2: Think about Romans 6, verse 1. He says, shall we continue in sin that grace may abound? God forbid. Titus chapter 2, he said, the grace of God hath appeared unto all men, teaching us that denying ungodliness and worldly lust, we should live soberly, righteously, and godly. So the Bible teaches that the grace of God is a motivator,
1: right,
2: not to sin. And the world sort of teaches the opposite many times in the religious world. Oh, we're born sinners, you know, we just can't help it. Well, everybody's going to fall short on occasions. Now, I agree with that. The Bible teaches that. But like the Bible teaches, the grace of God motivates us not to sin.
0: And I think, you know, touching on the points that you guys made, what helps to motivate us, you know, temptation, it wouldn't be temptation if there wasn't something appealing about it.
2: Yeah.
0: But when I stay focused on what it cost to redeem me from my sins, mm-hmm, what it cost God, and that is front of my mind, then that thing that seems to entice me loses a whole lot of its luster.
2: It's true.
0: If we focus on this thought, and that, I think, is one of the key thoughts that helps us long-term in our Christian walk.
1: And not to mention the weight of sin on the conscience.
0: Mm-hmm.
1: You know, man, you can sin, and the weight of it, even years later, you know, you think about, I can't believe I did that. You know, what was I thinking? Man, I was so foolish. Wow, I can't believe I said that, I did that. And some people even say, you know, that wasn't even me. And so the weight of sin on the conscience of mankind, if it's, you know, not repented of, is that, man, it's terrible. And that's why it's important, you know, to consider the blood of Christ and how that his blood can, mm-hmm, can remove that guilt and that weight of off human conscience, realizing you can be forgiven. And the fact that he says even the forgiveness of sin, you know, it's a wonderful thing to know that you are forgiven. To know that the debt has been paid, and so that occurs through the blood of Jesus Christ. So
0: yeah, well, this redemption passage, we could talk for hours on this.
1: Yes,
0: very very rich material indeed. We get to verse 15. He is the image of the invisible God, the firstborn over all creation. He's the image of the invisible God. Josh, you want to flesh that out for us a little bit there, buddy?
2: Well, I want to focus on that word image just for a minute. You know, we see different things in the world today, like the symbol for Pepsi Cola, and immediately we know what that is.
0: Mm-hmm.
2: You know, we see maybe a symbol for Volkswagen. We immediately know by that symbol what that represents. And that's the idea here. This word image is the word icon. It's like an icon, if you will. And it's the literal representation of God. So I guess you could say the stamped image, if you will. You could say, what does God look like? And then look at Jesus, like in Philip said to Jesus, show us the Father. And Jesus was sort of perplexed by what he asked. And he said, how long have I been with you, Philip? And you ask me to show you the Father. If you've seen me, you've seen the Father. So yeah, he literally is the image of God. I remember in Hebrews chapter 1, he is called the express image of his person. So I think that's a different word there in the original, but it's the same idea.
0: Mm-hmm.
2: So he is literally the express image and the image of God.
0: Yeah.
1: Well, two thoughts that come to mind when I think about this term image. You know, everything you just said is so accurate. But in the Old Testament, especially in the books of Exodus, when God gave the Ten Commandments, one of the things God did not want them to do was not to make any graven image.
2: Yeah.
1: You know, he did not want to make anything made that was going to try to convey from our thoughts what God looked like or what he could have been. So God says man could not do that because God was going to do it. He was going to do it by sending someone who was his very likeness, his very image, in his son Jesus Christ. And so I think even Paul talks about Jesus being the image of God in 2 Corinthians chapter 4, verse number 4, where he says, whom the God of this world hath blinded the minds of them which believe not, lest the light of the glorious gospel of Jesus Christ, who is the image of God, should shine unto them. So once again, Jesus is the express image of God, his power, his person, his nature, his character, when you saw Jesus, those people who saw him, they saw the Father. And so God was actually going to send us his likeness, his image, in his son, Jesus Christ. So that's why he didn't want anybody to try to make or try to come up with some idea of what they thought God may have looked like, because God was going to send us someone who was in his image. So.
0: It's interesting that we don't have any physical description of Jesus, what he looked like. No. I know a lot of people have in their mind, you know, this fellow with a beard and long flowing brown hair is kind of the typical image mm-hmm. that people have. But the image we see from Scripture is not physical. It's attributes. It's attitudes. It's behaviors. You know, that image that we have there is different. God's not a other than when Jesus was in the flesh is not a physical being. So you know this word image is not literal that way. Mm-hmm. But all the characteristics, all the pieces. That which is so much more important than what somebody looks like on the outside tells us what Jesus was like.
1: I think one gentleman said Jesus was the perfect expression of the Father. You know, it's like, you think about God. God can speak, God can hear, God can answer prayer. So you know he exists, but you can't see him. Mm-hmm. God is a spirit, you know, John 4:23-24. But then you see Jesus in the flesh. And he's the perfect expression of the Father. So.
2: I'm reminded of a little boy who was coloring, and the teacher asked him, she said, well, what are you drawing? He said, I'm drawing a picture of God. And she said, well, nobody knows what God looks like. And he said, well, they will when I get finished. when I think of Colossians 1, that's sort of what I'm thinking about. It's literally drawing out a picture of who God is. You know, how do I know what God is like? Well, he starts by talking about Jesus being the representation. He's the creator, the designer of everything. And, you know, it's hard for me to know who I am if I don't know who God is. So he begins in chapter 1 talking about Jesus being the creator, and then he moves on to deeper things in chapter 2 and especially chapter 3, getting very personal in chapter 3, talking about, you know, who we are as people. Mm-hmm. So it's hard for me to understand spiritually who I am if I don't completely understand what God looks like. And to me, that's how I see chapter 1 there.
1: Great point. The fact that, you know, the fact that God was willing to send Jesus. I think John 1:18, you know, as we see Jesus, we beheld his glory as of the only begotten of the Father, full of grace and truth. So God sending Jesus as an expression of his love and his care, his concern for us, he actually sent somebody that we could identify with. Mm-hmm. And so Jesus, once again, was the image of God fully. In him dwell all the fullness of the Godhead bodily, the perfect expression of the Father. And so I think, you know, can you imagine, I think about sometimes the people in the first century who walked and talked with Jesus, mm-hmm. what they actually were witnessing and beholding. God manifested in the flesh?
2: Yeah.
1: That's amazing.
2: It is amazing. You know, and we get this idea sometimes, if we're not careful, that God is a big God and Jesus is little God. But, you know, Paul wrote in Philippians 2, beginning in verse 5 and down through verse 11, he said that he thought it not robbery to be equal with God, but he made himself of no reputation, mm-hmm. and he took upon himself the form of a man. Mm-hmm. So it's not like big God, little God, they're all equal. It's just the Son is the one who was chosen to be the one to come to earth as a human being. The best way that I know to refute doctrines such as like maybe Jehovah's Witness doctrines that say Jesus was not God is from Isaiah chapter 40 in verse 3, which is a prophecy about John the Baptist preparing the way for Jehovah. And he specifically uses the term Yahweh. And the fulfillment of that is in Matthew chapter 3 and verse 3 when John the Baptist was preaching in the wilderness and he said, this is that which was spoken by the prophet Isaiah, saying, prepare ye the way of the Lord. And it's the same idea. And that Lord there in Isaiah 40 was called Yahweh, which is Jesus. So they're equal. Mm-hmm. You know, it's not big God, little God. No, Jesus literally is part of the Godhead.
0: On an equal plane,
2: yes.
0: with every other member. And that's excellent point, and one thing that Colossians really brings out so well. Speaking of the Old Testament prophecies, you know, one of the words used to describe Jesus, Emmanuel, which means God with us.
2: Right.
0: backs up the statement you just made there.
1: And you think about, you know, those writers, Old Testament, New Testament, they didn't just see Jesus as a man. You know, a lot of times they just said God. Paul writes in 1 Timothy 3:16, without controversy, great is the mystery of godliness. God was manifested in the flesh. And so once again, referring to Jesus as God, but the one of the Godhead who was chosen to be manifested in the flesh. So,
2: mm-hmm. Yeah, to me, this whole context is going back to the Gnosticism that Epaphras is going to Rome to tell Paul about. You know, he's saying, we're having some trouble with these Gnostic teachers, mm-hmm. and they do not believe that Christ came in the flesh. You know, they do not believe that he was part of the Godhead. And then, like we mentioned earlier, I know you mentioned in the last episode of this, chapter 2 and verse 9 is literally the death blow to Gnosticism, that all of the Godhead dwelt in him bodily. So chapter 1 is literally starting to get into the meat of what is being taught in the Colossian heresy. Mm-hmm. And, you know, he created all things. He is God in the flesh, and he is the image of the Almighty God.
0: Absolutely.
1: Yeah, it's kind of like verses 15 and following, like the buildup. Mm-hmm. To get you to verse 19, Colossians 1:19 and Colossians 2:9, to show you exactly who we're talking about here. You know, we're not talking about some obsolete person, some abstract idea. Verse 19, Colossians 1:19, Colossians 2:9, we're talking about Jesus. He is both human and divine. He was God manifest in the flesh, the express image of the invisible God. So,
0: yeah. And so much richness in each one of these verses. This is great material. And verse 15 kind of switches gears a little bit. Another description of Jesus, the firstborn over all creation. And, you know, before somebody says, oh, firstborn, that means he's the first created being. Don't stop there. Go to the next verse.
2: Yeah.
0: Verse 16. For in him were all things created. So clearly, firstborn over all creation doesn't mean that Jesus was the first created being. Josh, what does it mean?
2: Well, the word in the original is where we get the English word prototype. And it has the idea, I think, goes back all the way to Genesis 1, when it says in verse 26 that all things were made in his image. In the likeness of his image, specifically. The firstborn just seems, by the word, he created things that were living, that, you know, were like God, I guess you would say. The prototype over all creation, to me, would just mean that he is the designer. You know, I create things that are like what I like. And God seemingly created humans, especially, in his own image. They are like him.
0: Mm-hmm.
2: What do you think, Bud?
1: The idea of firstborn, you know, it is one of those words that's kind of used repeatedly throughout Scripture. Mm-hmm. But that's used to teach us as far as hermeneutics, you know, understanding the context wherein it's found. And so many different places, but the idea of firstborn, you mentioned the word, I guess the original Greek term, prototokos, meaning prototype. But that's actually another word in the Greek that means first created, prototextus. So, but Paul didn't use that word. He mm-hmm. used a word here that shows Jesus' superiority, his preeminence over everything that's created, as being the firstborn. And one of the, I guess in the Old Testament, one of the scriptures that's used is Psalm 89:27, mm-hmm. With David, a messianic prophecy concerning the Christ. But you see, David was not the first born in terms of order. You know, he was actually, I guess, the last son of Jesse, the eighth son of Jesse. And so mm-hmm. the idea of firstborn is not dealing with order, sequential time order. It's dealing with the fact that he has priority. He has preeminence over everything that he created, and he should have it. He's the creator, and we are the created.
0: mm-hmm.
1: But he's the firstborn of every creature. So I imagine, you know, for a novice or somebody just picking up the Bible to read it, that would seem kind of confusing. But understanding the context in which Paul is writing, the very next verse explains what he just said.
2: Yeah.
1: You know, for by him all things were created. Now, he can't create himself because he is the creator of all things.
2: That's right.
1: So.
0: Yeah. If that were the case, if this really did mean he was the first created thing, by him all other things were created. But that's not at all what the text says.
1: No.
0: And this idea of the firstborn, the birthright, mm-hmm. you know, we see that throughout Scripture.
1: Mm-hmm.
0: Excellent passage there from Psalm 89. Exodus 4:22.
1: Yep.
0: The Lord says, Israel is my son, my firstborn. Not even the firstborn in his family, chronologically. Definitely not the firstborn nation, but the preeminent. Again, using that, you know, because the firstborn in that time setting received the double portion mm-hmm. of the inheritance, that preeminence. So who becomes the patriarch of the family? The firstborn, the preeminence because of the birth order.
2: I think you're right. You know, it's connected with his power, just like in verse 18, when you move a little bit further, it says that in all things he might have the preeminence. And it's interesting how many times all things is mentioned there in the passage. Verse 16, for by him were all things created. At the end of the verse, all things were created by him. Verse 17, he is before all things, and by him all things consist. And then verse 18, that in all things he might have the preeminence. And in verse 20, that he will reconcile all things to himself. So I think you're right, brother. You know, he's connecting the authority that Jesus has with the word firstborn. I definitely cannot see him being created if he created all things.
0: Mm-hmm. And what we seem to have in verse 15 is this kind of summary statement. Mm-hmm. And then 16 there through about 20 or so really fleshes that out and explains what we have there. To try and pull verse 15 out of the context and try to make it say something it doesn't say really causes some great confusion.
1: Sure. And the idea, I mean, why would somebody try to perpetrate or perpetuate a doctrine wherein they have Christ as that which is created? I mean, you know, he needs to retain his regal, his prominence, his creative powers. And so we see that even today, you know, kind of what they were dealing with in the first century when Paul wrote this epistle. Even today, you know, with you mentioned the Jehovah's Witness, they want to make Jesus a created being on par with angels or the angelic order. But Paul is simply establishing he is nowhere near being created. You know, he is the firstborn over creation, basically what he's saying, because he is the creator. And I like the phrase that he mentions, for by him, verse 16, were all things created that are in heaven and that are in earth, visible and invisible, whether they be thrones or dominions or principalities or powers, all things were created by him and for him. And so once again, it's just really instructing us on the creative powers of God who was manifested in the flesh.
2: Yeah, it seemed more to the idea that things were born from him.
0: Mm-hmm.
2: You know, not that he was created and then created everything else. You know, we think of firstborn like he was the firstborn from God. But it says he was the firstborn of creation, which connects the idea that everything was born from him. He created every single thing and has power over all those things in the world.
0: Which really is the focus of verse 16 here.
2: That's
0: isn't
2: right.
0: it?
2: Mm-hmm.
0: That now, getting into the details of verse 16 you just read, you know, we've got heaven, things that are on earth, all things, heaven, earth, visible, invisible. What else is there? and it's one of those series of phrases mm-hmm. that make sure that you really have to work hard to misunderstand what's being said here.
2: Yeah.
0: And, you know, how many different ways...
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6: Paul had a problem. 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God said no. 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
8: 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This is our Campfire Stories edition. We're not in the studio. We are on a campground in February, and it's very cold.
9: Yes, it is.
8: But just like our lives on Earth as sojourners, we can put up with anything for a short amount of time if we know that there's something better that we're going to, like a heated tent or a heated truck. Same way as Christians, we know that we can put up with anything on Earth for a period of time because we know that if we're faithful, one day we can go to heaven. This episode, episode 3, is focusing on episode 3 of the Campfire Stories short videos, which was called Living on Borrowed Time. This was really one of the main ones. We each kind of alternated. We all did something on 1 and all did something on episode 10.
9: Yeah.
8: But, you know, 2 was Scott's, 3, this one was Tucker's. So it was called Living on Borrowed Time. And Tucker, just tell us kind of what does that come to mind? Like what's sort of the message of this episode trying to convey?
10: Well, first of all, I was in that episode. It was much warmer
8: than yeah,
10: what it is right now.
8: Much warmer.
10: But anyways, I guess this idea really started back in high school when you just start thinking. I remember when I was 17, just this idea of, someone asked me, did you really like look at your hand back then? And in the episode, I look at my hand, just kind of move your fingers around, just realizing like the blood's flowing. You feel the feeling in your fingertips.
8: Except for right now.
10: It's cold. we can do it. Yeah. And really just being present in the moment and just being like, okay, like I'm alive. And in this episode, really just want to try to like, show that, you know? So like I go out to the edge of the lake and you close your eyes, you just take a moment and you hear the birds, hear the water. And, kind of like you hear the ticking of the clock and it's just like, you know, like life goes by quick. Wow. The purpose of all these short episodes are just to kind of help us think. And so this one's just about, helping us think like who is the really the one that gives you the time to live? Not necessarily that like life is short, but it's like, who's the one that actually gives you the life to live, you know, and like, what are you going to do with it? So that's kind of that was the focus of it.
8: Yeah. I mean, you're right. You talk about in the episode about how short, how fast time goes.
10: Yeah.
8: You know, I think about that. I think about in the episode you talked about, you said that we live what 26,000 days on this earth, which means it's just 72 years. Sorry. And then, so you said, you know, so judging by that, you said your life is like a third of the way over. And I'm like, well, I'm 10 years older than Tucker. I'm 36. That means my life is halfway over. You know, so I'm 36. 72, you know, years is supposed to be the average lifespan.
10: Yeah.
8: Which means what's 36 times 2?
10: You're like halfway through.
8: Your calculator. 72.
10: 72, yeah.
8: So that's weird, man. That's weird. Yeah, good. You're good. That's just weird to me to think that if I live to be 72, I've lived half my life already. I mean, I don't feel like, I think that's the thing about getting older, you know, like to people who are older than me, they're like, oh, you're still young. But to a teenager, 36, they're like, man, that guy's old. But the thing is, life goes by quick. And it seems like the older you get, it goes faster, like exponentially faster.
10: Yeah.
8: And so we have a short amount of time on this earth. And if you're younger and you think like, I got all the time in the world, just give it time.
10: Yeah.
8: You know, eventually you're going to feel like, man, where did the last 10, 15 years go? And so the whole point is while you're here, it's borrowed. Mm-hmm. God gave it to you. God's the creator. And so, you know, if you're a Christian, the Bible says that when you become a Christian, you become a slave to Christ, right? Yeah. Which means your time is his time. So you should be spending your time doing the things he wants you to do, you know?
9: Yeah, I agree. I mean, it's been 15 years since I've been in high school, so I'm starting to feel a little
8: it's
9: bit
8: weird.
9: That.
8: Isn't that weird? It doesn't feel literally.
10: Yeah.
8: Last night was yesterday was the Super Bowl, right? So you can tell when we're filming this. Trying to get your calendar out. I talked about this lesson that my dad taught me. It's kind of off topic, but I'm going to talk about it anyway. So win the Super Bowl, I had one of my good friends, right? His name was Sam. And Sam always had the Super Bowl party at his house in high school. And it started at 5. And the game was at like 6:30. So my dad would always take me over and he would drop me off at 5. And you know what he did? He'd be back at 5:45. He'd be outside saying, I'm like, oh, Dad, you know, I don't, he'd be like, we got worship. We're going to worship Sunday night at 6. I'm like, Dad, come on, embarrass me. All my friends are in there. He's like, I don't care. God is more important than football.
10: Yeah.
8: So I'd go get in the car. He'd take me to worship. I did it grudgingly. And then he'd bring me back after worship and drop me back off at the party at like 7, right? And you know what I did? I didn't like it then, but I appreciate it now because he was teaching me that lesson. And the lesson was, you got a short amount of time on earth. The only thing that's important to do while you're here is to serve God, and God comes before everything else. He was teaching me that message of, look, if you're a Christian, God comes before everything else. You know, you don't just like skip worship because, well, I know it's just one Sunday a month. It's like, or a year. Yeah. If you're to the Super Bowl, it's like, that's not the point. The point is you're a slave to Christ. You're supposed to serve him. And that lesson like resonates with me now. You know, it didn't then, but now I'm a little bit older understanding the purpose of life.
10: Yeah. It fits perfectly into this because it's the timing of your life like showed you at that moment. You didn't understand it, but like years later, like now you look back and realize like time tells, like,
8: yeah,
10: it taught a lesson.
8: Yeah. He's teaching me like what my purpose while I'm here is, you know, it's funny. When you talked about, you know, 72 years is like the average life expectancy for, I'm guessing it's like a male in the US or whatever. Yeah. It reminds me of Psalm 90:10, which says the days of our lives, this is in Psalms, right? Which is written what, 3000 years ago. You know, David was 1000 BC, I think.
9: Like 900s or something.
8: Yeah. 900s. Yeah. So Psalm 90:10, you know what, I don't even know if David wrote this Psalm or not. I didn't check who wrote this. Different Psalms have different authors. So anyway, the Holy Spirit inspired this 3000 years ago. The days of our lives are 70 years. And if by reason of strength, they are 80 years. Some versions say 3 score and 10. That's 3 score, 3 times 20 is a score. So, but the New King James are 70 years. If by reason of strength, they are 80, yet their boast is only labor and sorrow, for it is soon cut off and we fly away. So Psalm 90 and verse 10 says, we might live to be 70. Maybe if we are strong, we live to be 80. Of course, some other people live longer than that. And it says, yet the boast of those 70, 80 years are labor and sorrow. You work, you work, you work. Mm-hmm. And a lot of times, well, not a lot of times, every time you don't get to take it with you when you go, right? You suffer through a lot of losses in life, especially the older you get. Like the older I get, I'm only 36, right? But when I was 16, right? Talk about how short life is. I had a buddy named Alan, and Alan died in a 4-wheeler accident when we were 16. That was weird to me. Like, first time I'd ever lost anybody my age. Like, when older people passed away, like, okay, and that's how life works. When a 16-year-old passed away, I'd like go sit at the end of his street and just look at his house in my car, just waiting for him to like come popping out the door and be like, oh, this is all a big joke.
10: Yeah.
8: But like, the older you get, you see a lot more people you know pass away, people you went to school with. And this idea of the older you get, their boast is only labor and sorrow. You see a lot, the older you get, you see a lot of sad things that go on in this world, and it makes you long for something else. And it says at the end of that verse, it is soon cut off and we fly away.
10: Yeah.
9: Yeah. It reminds me of another Psalm that talks about the brevity of life.
8: Yeah.
9: Psalm 39, verse 4 and 5.
8: Yeah.
9: Particularly those verses. Lord, make me to know mine end and the measure of my days, what it is that I may know how frail I am. Behold, thou hast made my days as a handbreadth, and mine age is as nothing before thee. That verily, every man at his best state is altogether vanity.
8: Wow. What is that?
9: Psalm 39, 4 and 5.
8: Remind me to write that later in my Bible. I like to write down notes when but I don't have that one.
10: I think, I forget which scripture it is, but it's redeeming the time that we have.
8: Yeah.
10: It's in the New Testament.
8: Ephesians.
10: But one of the things that kind of like, I guess, centered, I always love the book of Ecclesiastes, kind of centered around this episode. And like Solomon wrote, in Ecclesiastes, in the first chapter, just really the big question of life, like, you know, vanity of vanity, says the preacher, vanity of vanities, all is vanity. Like, what does man gain by the toil at which he toils under the sun? I just like drew out a little cloud to the side. I wrote in like the big question, like, what is, you know, if life's fleeting, like, what is the point of all this? And this being the third episode, like 1 and 2 kind of sets it all up of like, we're here. Jesus came, he hung out for a while with a mission. And then 2 is like bringing that, the
8: bringing the meaning behind all of that, who and honest of he is, and three, being like, you know, he's the one that gives us time. How are we going to use this time? Like, what's the point of all of this? In Ecclesiastes, let's see, I think it says 3:11, that he put eternity into our hearts. And that's going to play out through the rest of these episodes, but that, there's a reason we're here. We've been learning that reason. There's a purpose behind it. And like, what are we going to use our time with? And mm-hmm. which the later episodes kind of deal with some of that, how we use our time and how we share Jesus with others. But it kind of makes you think, don't you guys think like a lot of people wait to think about eternity until the end or till I'll do it tomorrow. Like I'll claim this tomorrow. I'll do that till tomorrow.
9: Basically their time here is almost over. A lot of times.
8: I think most people think, you know, they think, look, I'm going to live to be old. I know sometimes people die short, they die young, but that's not going to happen to me. You know, they think, you know, I know that maybe right now I'm not as, you know, faithful as I should be. I know I could be better. But I think a lot of times people, especially young people, think, well, everyone thinks they're young. Like the age you're at, you think that's young because you don't want to admit like maybe you're older. But they think, well, I'll be okay. I'll live for myself now. And then when I get a little bit older, you know, I'll get married. I have a couple kids. Whenever I start to get a little bit older, like that's when I'll start to focus on spiritual stuff. I'll start to like read my Bible then, try to learn more about God then. But the problem is when you don't live your life like that for a long time, you build these like habits up. And then pretty soon you get older and you don't want to. It's not like you think, oh, I'm just going to put that off for a little bit.
9: There's always something that you end up wanting to do.
8: Yeah.
9: When you're living without regard to what's going to happen when this life is over, you always find some other reason. You said when you're growing up, you say, well, I'll get married, I'll have some kids. Then you got to focus on the kids. Uh-huh. And when they're growing up, you know, and maybe they get out, you're like, man, now the kids are gone. Maybe now, you know, my wife and I can start focusing more on each other. Like, you know, maybe we haven't done a great job. Let's go spend some time on the road.
8: Traveling.
9: You know, when we're done with that, then maybe we'll sit down and we'll start focusing on being a part of working in the church or doing something like that or trying to serve people or help people. You know, but there's always something.
8: Yeah.
9: And by the time you hit that point, by the time you've grown up, your kids are gone and you've spent time with each other, you've enjoyed some of those golden years, as they're called.
8: Yeah.
9: Where's your health?
8: Yeah.
9: You know, what do you have left to give at that point?
8: Yeah.
9: Maybe you've got some money you can support some works, and that's good.
8: Yeah.
9: And if that's where you are, then that's what you ought to do. You got to try to help people that way.
8: Yeah.
9: But if that's not where you are right now, if you've got the opportunity to give of your time, of yourself first, then start doing that now. Don't wait till the end and then try to worry about it, because you won't have much left of yourself to give. You know,
8: it's funny you say that, because, you know, we're talking about Ecclesiastes. If you go to the end of Ecclesiastes, you've got this idea, remember your creator in the days of your youth, right?
2: Mm-hmm.
8: See if I can get there. Ecclesiastes chapter 12. And the whole idea of Ecclesiastes is life is vanity without God. You know, it's like, you know, I think if you go through and look, I don't have my notes on me on Ecclesiastes, but there's a whole big section, like you can read through and God won't be mentioned for like 10, 11 verses. And it's vanity, vanity, vanity. But then like when God comes into the picture, the idea of Ecclesiastes, you know, preaching this message, the preacher is teaching that without God, everything is meaningless. But with God, you know, life, you find fulfill life's purpose. Ecclesiastes 12:1, remember now your creator in the days of your youth, before the difficult days come and the years draw near when you say, I have no pleasure in them. And then he gives sort of these like pictures that sort of describe the body aging, right? Like, remember God in the days of your youth when you can do a lot of work for him, you know, whenever you can like help other people do things. But listen to this. When the sun and the moon and when the sun and the light and the moon and the stars are not darkened, right? And the clouds do not return after the rain. All right. I think it's referring to vision, right? Look at the next one. In the day when the keepers of the house tremble, right? Your hands tremble, you get older, your hands start to shake, right? Mm-hmm. The strong men bow down. This is kind of weird to say, but like I'm a fairly strong guy. Like I try to work out a lot when I was younger. I was in athletics and college and stuff, but like I got some back problems now. And so I know I'm still young, but when I get older, you get older, even strong men, right? What happens if you have bad back? You start to bend, right? Back issues. The strong men bow down. They have back issues. When the grinders cease because they are few. What do you think that's talking about? What do you think you do sometimes, at least what I do sometimes at night when I'm stressed?
2: Oh, your teeth. Yeah.
8: The grinders, your teeth. The grinders cease because they're few. When you get older, what happens to your teeth sometimes? You need dentures for it.
2: Yeah.
8: They fall out, right? and those that look through the windows grow dim. Your eyesight goes, right? The doors are shut in the street, and the sound of grinding is low when one rises up at the sound of a bird, and all the daughters of music are brought low. So you're losing your hearing, but yet the slightest thing wakes you up and you have trouble sleeping. Like, he's going through all these things saying, look, that comes upon everybody who grows to be old.
10: Yeah.
8: Don't wait till then to serve God. Serve God now, because if you do that, you can accomplish a lot. And you can also, I mean, it's also your purpose. You know, he even ends that chapter with the famous verses that we all know. All the way down, verse 9, he's talking about the whole duty of man. And moreover, because the preacher was wise, he still taught the people knowledge. Yes, he pondered and sought out and set in order many proverbs. The preacher sought to find acceptable words, and what was written was upright, words of truth. That's what we're supposed to seek. The words of the wise are like goads. The words of scholars are like well-driven nails given by one shepherd. I've been building a screen and porch in my backyard. You know what's hard to drive? Straight.
10: A nail.
8: But I borrowed a nail gun, so I'm driving them straight now, right?
10: Yeah.
8: Okay. And further, my son, be admonished by these. Of making many books, there is no end, and much study is wearisome to the flesh. Scott quotes that verse to me all the time when he sees all the books I read. He's just joking. Verse 13. Let us hear the conclusion of the matter. What is it, Tucker? What's the conclusion of the whole matter?
10: Fear God and keep his commandments.
8: That's right. Fear God and keep his commandments, for this is man's all. For God will bring every work into judgment, including every secret thing, whether good or evil. So we're supposed to fear God, and while we are trying to make the best of our time, we're supposed to serve God.
10: There's something you were talking about the preacher Solomon.
8: Yeah.
10: When he first started, like, you know, those first 10 verses, he didn't mention God, but then when he did, like, it brought meaning to everything. It kind of changes your perspective. Like, when you just walk through life without him and you see friendships or people at hard times, but then when you put on, like, I'm going to use your, like, your glasses, your spiritual glasses, like, and you see that fearing God in a sense of, you know, probably being a little afraid of him, but also fearing him in a sense of respect.
8: Like, that word does mean yare. That's the Hebrew word, I believe. It means like terror.
10: Really?
8: So you do respect God.
10: Yeah.
8: Some people say, like, oh, but it's just a respect. You're not supposed
10: to
8: fear.
10: It's like both, I would say.
8: I'm like, that Hebrew word, you can look it up. It means like terror.
10: Yeah. I'd be scared. Like, he dwells in an unapproachable light.
8: That's pretty scary. Yeah.
10: But
8: you have a respectful, of course.
10: Oh, yeah. But it's like, that changes you. It kind of changes, like, how you, when you actually plan out your day and think, like, maybe I really don't spend this much time reading the book he wrote us.
8: Yeah.
10: Or, you know, maybe, you know, it just kind of changes how you see people. It makes your friendships a little different because you see them as people.
8: Yeah.
10: And you see them as, like, you know, brothers and sisters in Christ, as Christians. It's really, this is to point back to, like, what if you don't wake up tomorrow? Like, what if you don't make it? And that kind of, like, the scripture saying, like, if the Lord wills, you know, Lord willing, like, maybe, you know, maybe we'll live tomorrow. Maybe the sun will come up. Yeah. Maybe not. Like, but is your life ready? Like, are you ready to leave the planet? Have you made your reservations yet?
8: Yeah. I mean, the Bible, and we've talked about all this, but it talks about, you know, James 4:14. We talk about that verse. If you talk about people being, life being short, Bible verses, this is the one that comes to everybody's mind. It says, life is a vapor, a mist that appears for a little time and then vanishes away, right? And you'd say, how could you say our life is short? I mean, think about in the span of eternity. Mm-hmm. I mean, that's crazy. And so a parallel verse I have written down is Psalm 90 and verse 12. So since your life is so short, Psalm 90 and verse 12 says, teach us to number our days that we may gain a heart of wisdom. It's kind of like that, make the most redeeming the time.
10: Mm-hmm.
8: Like, if you know that your life is short, if you know that you only have a limited amount of time, Lord, teach us that we can gain a heart of wisdom.
10: Yeah.
8: I mean, I think about that. Literally, the only book you need for the remainder of your life is this book. That's the only one you need to go to heaven. My dad was taught the gospel when he was in college, in law school, by a fellow law student. And my dad has told me that he went and sat down with the elders at the local Church of Christ and was studying and asking questions. And literally, my dad was like, this is the only book? Because he'd come from a denomination that had, like, creed books and all these different things, and he told him to read all these, you know, all these different religious people and all this. And my dad's like, this is the only book? And they're like, yes, that's the only book you need to go to heaven. You don't have to read creed books. You don't have to read all these other books of, you know, the reformers and all these historic. You can if you want, but this is the only one you need. All things, 2 Timothy 3:16 and 17, that you need to make you thoroughly furnished, fully equipped for everything you need as a Christian is in this book. And so it's like, you've got one life to live. Why not live it for the one who gave it to you?
10: That's right.
9: You know what he said?
10: Yeah.
8: Yeah. But it's spot on.
10: You said it better.
8: No, you did. I just copied. But you're right. You got one life to live, and this is book is like your GPS, mm-hmm. right? The Bible, basic instructions before leaving Earth. This is all you need. Like, spend some time getting to know it, you know? Mm-hmm. And don't be afraid. Don't be daunted by the task. If you have questions about, look, I want to study this book of the Bible, but I don't know what it's about, email us, please. We would love to connect you with resources. We can connect you to great resources for any book of the Bible that you want.
10: Yeah.
8: You know, but this is that's your purpose in life, is to learn about God so you can fear him and keep his commandments.
10: Well, we share a scene where it's, we're talking about life's a vapor. Like, I mean, Megan and my son Dirks was born on Christmas Eve, and now he's 13 months old. Like, it was 2019. Now he's 13 months old, here being 2021.
8: Yeah.
10: And it's went by quick. Like, you just blink and you ask any person that's older and they say, yep, I feel like yesterday I was 40. And then the day before, yeah, it's like, don't wait until the end. Don't wait until tomorrow. And that's like holding ourselves accountable too. Like, for us to not wait to do what we need to do as Christians. And if we're lost, like, to stay faithful. My words are mixing up because it's cold.
8: Yeah.
10: But to stay faithful, to remember God through everything we're doing. I mean, that's the whole heart behind this.
8: Yeah.
10: Just to help us remember that, to remember, to help us make decisions. Like, when we go to do something, like, is it something that's going to, like, that's godly? You know, is it something that's going to put us in sin? Is it going to benefit us? Is it selfish? Remember that borrowed time that we have.
8: I think about Bible characters, right? I mean, think about Daniel. Mm-hmm. Daniel, if you go look, you know, Babylon conquers Jerusalem, Judah, in like 606, at three deportations. And in one of those, Daniel and a lot of these other young, good-looking, successful, probably teenagers, 13 to 16, are taken to Babylon. Daniel could have easily said, look, I'm only 13. I'm only 16. Like, look, I'm going to Babylon. Like, I'll serve God once. I want to get there first. I don't want to step on any toes. I want to make sure that they don't, like, kill me. And this is the leader of the world who, like, put out Zedekiah's 70 sons' eyes, right? Or slew his sons on a stone and plucked out his eyes. I think that's what it was. Anyway, this is a bad dude. Nebuchadnezzar was a bad dude. And Daniel could have easily said, look, I'm going to go to Babylon. I'm going to get situated first. I'm going to find out, you know, sort of just check out the vibe, the lay of the land. And then later, when I'm a little bit older, I'll start to serve Jehovah, you know. And no, he doesn't. He says, no, I'm going to serve Jehovah now, which is kind of a good thing, because you never know at any point in time he could have died. You know, he could have been put to death. You got the guys we'll talk about in another episode, the three guys in a fire.
10: Yeah.
8: They could have said, they're likely the same age as, so they're young guys. They could have said, you know what, like, we're going to bow down to this statue right now. But later, when we get older, you know, we'll have a wife, some kids. And then, you know, well, actually, no, they won't have wife or kids. Sorry. If you study Daniel, you know what I'm talking about.
9: Yeah.
8: But, you know, they say, look, later we'll settle down and then we'll start to serve God when we're older.
10: Yeah.
8: Like, they didn't do that. And you look at all the great stories we have from Scripture because they said, no, we're going to serve God our entire lives. Like, they lived every day as if it was their last day, you know? And that's why they're written about in the Bible.
9: Absolutely.
8: Yeah.
9: We got to live our life in a way that we count, we divide, we make the most. What is it? Colossians 4:5 talks about, let me go read that.
8: Yeah. Look it up.
9: Colossians 4:5, I think Ephesians 5:16.
8: That's Ephesians 5:16 is the one you mentioned earlier, right?
10: Was that redeeming the time?
8: It's
10: very possible.
9: Let me look real quick.
8: I think so. I thought it was Ephesians 5, but I didn't know what verse. I didn't want to jump out on a ledge there.
9: Yep. Colossians 4:5 is walk in wisdom toward them that are without, redeeming the time.
8: Okay.
9: And Ephesians 5:16, probably similar. Yeah, redeeming the time because the days are evil.
8: Okay. Right?
9: So the same idea. You know, we need to. Like you gave the Old Testament reference, Psalm 90, verse 12. You know, we got to allot, count, divide, make the most of. We got to, like, structure and think about how we're using our days, right? Number our days, right, in a way that's going to be useful towards ultimately the goal for the person who's trying to serve God, to serve God, to make the most out of it, not to give him the leftovers.
8: Exactly. Yeah, yeah. I mean, go back and look at Malachi, which is the last book of the Old Testament, and you look at why God was so sick of the people's worship. And it basically said, like, they would bring, like, their lame and diseased animals to worship, like, to sacrifice to God, when God had told them supposed to bring their best to God.
9: And scraps.
8: Yeah, they gave them their table scraps. And basically, God's like, try offering that to your governor. Like, try giving your leftovers, these animal sacrifices, to your governor. He's not going to take it. And yet you want to give it to God. And yet, I mean, I got to look in the mirror, because sometimes I think, am I doing the same thing? Like, you know, am I taking the leftovers of the money I make and giving, you know, giving the governor, paying the taxes that he tells me to pay him? I'm like, yes, sir. IRS. Oh, absolutely. And then I turn right around and I'm like,

0: I think about Hebrews 5, where it talks about these people who were Christians, mm-hmm. and they had to be retaught the first principles, because it says by reason of use, they had not by reason of use learned to discern. So they had been taught this stuff, but they hadn't used it.
1: Yeah.
0: And so they, like, you know, use it or lose it. They hadn't used it. And so they lost it. And it's like, if you just look at Christianity as this checklist, like, well, show up on Sunday, Sunday evening, oh, I'm faithful, Wednesday evening. But then you go throughout the rest of your week and you're not trying to, like, study to know God, you know, on a more personal level with reading what the Bible scripture says and applying it to your life to try to push sin out of your life, to try to learn how to evangelize to other people. I mean, in a sense, like, you're not going to know how to evangelize somebody if you never talk to people about Jesus, you know? It might not be always be easy at first, but the more you do it, the better you get at it. And the whole goal is trying to make the most of that time so that we can go to heaven and take everyone else with us.
2: Yeah. You know? And I mean, is, you know, people talk about the idea of God, you give to God and God will give it back to you even more. Right. And that's true in this sense, especially because you're going to give your time to God. You're going to give your life and your efforts and your consciousness. You're going to focus on that. Mm-hmm. And then what's God going to give you in return? Even more time, eternal time, all the time.
0: Yeah.
2: All the time. You're not going to lose the time.
0: Heaven,
2: ultimately,
0: forgiveness of sin.
2: Like, I mean, it's a sacrifice in a sense. It's a sacrifice from the time that you have while you're here, but you're gaining all of that time back in a sense after you die. You're going to get it in return, right? I mean,
0: much better life
2: why,
0: too.
2: Yeah, that's why Jesus came, right? So that we could have that eternal life. You know, he said in John 11, right? 25 and 26, he talked about, I'm the resurrection and the life. He who believes in me, though he may die, he shall live. Mm-hmm. And whoever lives and believes in me shall never die. So you ask that question, right?
0: Yeah.
2: Do you believe this?
0: Do you really believe it?
2: Right.
0: Yeah. Because if you do, you're saying, oh man, but like, you know, I don't only have so much time. I don't want to give it up. Yeah. And what Scott just said, John 11, 25 and 26, he who believes in me, though he may die, you might die physically, right? Yeah. He shall live. Number one, you're going to be resurrected at some point. But even more than that, you're going to have spiritual life in paradise and then after judgment day in heaven for all eternity. Whoever lives and believes in me shall never die.
1: And one of the great things is that with wisdom, Solomon went through all that, experienced all that. Mm-hmm. We don't have to go live through all that and go like test the waters or anything. We can just see what the wisdom, we can learn wisdom from what he went through to better use the time that we have that God's given us. And to just be able to use every minute, just trying to share the gospel and living out, being close to God and keeping close to his word, living on that borrowed time.
0: You're right. Learn from the messages in the Bible. You know, don't think, well, you know, I really think a bunch of women will make me happy. I'm going to go live it out. How about read about Solomon? A bunch of wealth is going to make me happy. Go read about Solomon.
1: Yeah.
0: Read about all the things he went through, and yet none of it made him happy. And he ended up in the end, fear God and keep his commandments and love this man's all. So, thanks for joining us on this episode of the Authentic Christian Podcast, Campfire Edition. And we'll see you back on the next episode. Have a great day.
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0: It's 64 degrees.
2: Last time we thought about a God forbid saying in the New Testament, found in Romans 6, verse 1, "Shall we continue in sin that grace may abound?" A few verses later in verse 15, there's something similar but very different. Are we to sin because we're not under law, but under grace? The answer to both questions, by no means. God forbid, don't you even dare to think that way. We cannot continue to do what is wrong and be right with God, nor can we choose to at this moment sin and do something at this moment that's wrong and be right with God. That reminds me of what we find in 1 John 3, verse 10. It is evident who are the children of God and who are the children of the devil. What we decide at this moment could decide whose side we're on. Let's choose to be on God's side and make today a happy day.

Hello, my name is Griffin Collins, and I have an exciting announcement. We will begin releasing a weekly devotional on Facebook titled Matters That Matter. In these weekly devotionals, we will discuss topics that are important and specific to the Lord's church today. What does the Bible say about trusting others? Am I required to be faithful as a Christian? I pray that you will follow along with us as we explore matters that matter today. Ooh.

Just a thought, must a man live a faithful life after he's baptized? Must a man live a faithful life after he's baptized? Absolutely he should. It does no good for you to get wet one Sunday in the baptistry and to go about your life as if nothing ever changed.

as if nothing ever happened. Baptism is the very same thing as repentance. When you repent of your sins and you're baptized, you come up as a new creature. The Bible says you put off the old man and put on the new in the book of Ephesians. And when you put on that new man, you should turn away from your old habits. Now, don't misunderstand what I'm saying here, but God understands that some things that are addictive in nature, whether you have a man who's a Christian now but wasn't for a long time and was addicted to alcohol or addicted to smoking, God understands that that's not going to be something that's very easy to give up instantaneously. Cursing is another one. If you're used to saying curse words, you're not going to be able to just give that up instantly. It takes time. But if you just continue to drink and you don't even try to stop, if you continue to smoke and you don't even try to stop, you continue to curse and you don't even try to stop, then that's a problem. Must a man live a faithful life? Absolutely. The Bible says in 2 Peter chapter 1 and verses 10 and 11, "Therefore, brethren, be even more diligent to make your call and election sure. For if you do these things, you will never stumble. For so an entrance will be supplied to you abundantly and into the everlasting kingdom of our Lord and Savior Jesus Christ." 2 Peter chapter 2 and verses 20 through 22 talks about the fact that it says, if after they have escaped the pollutions of the world through the knowledge of the Lord and Savior Jesus Christ, they are again entangled in them and overcome, and the latter is worse for them than the beginning. It would have been better for them to not have known the way of righteousness than having known it to turn away from the holy commandment delivered unto them. You and I as Christians, when we know the way of righteousness, if you and I drop it, if we stop abiding by the way of righteousness, we mess up greatly. We give up everything that we stand for as Christians. You and I have got to make sure that we are living a faithful life. Another passage is 1 Corinthians chapter 10. 1 Corinthians chapter 10 and verse 12. The Bible says here, "Therefore, let him who thinks he stands take heed lest he fall." If I am an arrogant person, the Bible says in Proverbs 16 and verse 18, "Pride goeth before a fall, and a haughty spirit before destruction." That would apply very greatly to Christians as well. If here I am a Christian man and I say, I'm never going to stumble, I'm never going to fall, I need to take heed because I will fall. I've got to be diligently trying to keep my faith intact as long as possible, as much as possible, studying the Word of God, seeing the improvements that need to be made in my life. Another passage is just one chapter before that, chapter 9 and verse 27. The Bible says here, "But I discipline my body and bring it into subjection, lest when I have preached to others, I myself should become disqualified." What that says for you and I is when you try to tell someone else, hey, you shouldn't be smoking that cigarette, you shouldn't be drinking that beer, but you yourself are smoking cigarettes and drinking beer, you're a hypocrite. And instantly what you tell them is disqualified in their mind. Paul says here that I put my body into subjection, lest when I preach to others and tell them to do the things that they need to do, I become disqualified because I myself am not doing those things. We've got to make sure we keep our bodies intact. We've got to make sure that we live faithfully. Is living faithfully essential for a good Christian life? Absolutely. Just a thought.

James compares sins of the tongue to a little spark that wildly burns an entire forest. Among those sins is lying. Solomon included a lying tongue in his list of seven abominations before God. God hates lies because he is truth, John 14:6. He speaks only what is true, John 17:17. He sent his son to bear witness of the truth, John 18:37. He sets people free today through the truth, John 8:32. On the other hand, lies come from the devil, John 8:44. Lies deny the nature of God. Lies obscure the word of God. Lies belittle the Son of God. Lies ensnare the people of God. There is nothing redeeming about a lying tongue. It is forever an enemy of God. But often we lie to keep from offending others, or to gain an upper hand, or to save our reputation. But no matter how seemingly small a lie may be, remember, it still comes from the devil.

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0: It's 64 degrees.
2: The world becoming so much more involved in superheroes over the last decade and a half. The big thing that always happens is, especially with Marvel right now, they have their solo movies where there are enemies that the superhero fights on his own, and they're able to defeat that enemy after a two-hour, you know, movie. And then they're almost always that what we call an end credit scene. And at the end credits, they're teasing the next big thing. Or the next movie, or as what happened in the Avengers movie in 2012, Thanos is coming. And for people who didn't know who he was, they started to research and they found out he's one of the biggest villains in all of Marvel, you know, and so he was going to be a major enemy to fight for the superheroes and that, you know, team of Avengers to have to deal with. And it spanned over 10 and a half years almost, you know, all of these epic battles leading up to one epic fight in a two movie conclusion where these heroes are faced with this great adversary and they won. I mean, no spoilers of intention, but they won. I mean, what's going to happen? You think that they're going to lose? And yet when we think about movies like that, that theme comes from somewhere. You know, the first person that ever sat down and decided to write, even, you know, go back to like King Arthur, the first person that decided to sit down and write about a king, and he's got a, you know, band of men that work with him and fight for justice. There's always an enemy, and that has to come from somewhere. Yeah. And when we think about it from a biblical perspective, we know where that comes from. Because the very first thing that comes to your mind and mine when we watch a movie like that is the biblical implication. Okay, so Thanos in the Avengers movie is the devil, and the good guys are the Christians who are fighting against, and they're the people that are trying to overcome what he's trying to accomplish. We don't have grand battles like that in that regard. You know, we talk about not wrestling against flesh and other things, but against powers and principalities, you know. Yeah. But we do have an adversary.
3: Yeah.
2: And he is real. He does exist. And there are a lot of questions about him. And I think it's fair. You know, it's not like we have in the Bible the book of Satan where it tells us every single last detail about this individual and gives us all that we can know to be able to be well versed in it. We have to take what's written in here and piece it together and find out what we can about the devil. There's a lot of misinformation about him.
3: Sure.
2: And so today, you know, as we kind of talk about him, I want to start by asking, what would you do if someone asks, well, who is Satan anyway?
3: Well, to begin with, he's not deity. He's right. Not God. And that becomes very clear to the Bible student. And just like you say, you know, there's a clear-cut difference between good and evil. Mm-hmm. And yes, that battle exists. It exists in a obviously on a spiritual plane that, if you will, spills over into the physical world because
2: right.
3: His ministers, he has ministers. You know, mm-hmm. We'll kind of get to that verse in just a moment. But he is not God, and we'll talk more about how he came to be maybe in just a moment. But the name Satan literally means adversary. So he is the adversary. He is the enemy. We need to know about the enemy, and so to be forewarned is to be forearmed, you might say. Mm-hmm. So the more that we can know about our enemy, the better prepared we are in this fight of good and evil.
2: Right.
3: So the idea then that we have an adversary, and in fact, the Apostle Peter says, you know, your adversary, the devil. You know, he goes about like a roaring lion, seeking whom he may devour. He wants to devour. He has a goal in mind, and it's not just necessarily to hurt you. He's attempting to hurt God. He's God's adversary,
2: right.
3: Ultimately. By that implication, if we're God's, then we're right. His adversary as well. But we need to know that what we can ascertain from Scripture is that he is a spirit. He lives in the spiritual world, you know, and he has no physical form, you know, like a man.
2: Mm-hmm.
3: And so he uses agents to accomplish his mission,
2: right.
3: His adversarial mission. We find passages like 2 Corinthians 11, verse 14 and 15. Paul talks about that. Satan himself transforms himself into an angel of light. It also gives us the idea, too, that he may very well be then angel,
2: right.
3: You know, and so Therefore, he said, it's no great thing if his ministers also be transformed as the ministers of righteousness, whose end shall be according to their works. So ultimately, in the end, it's going to play out. You know, good will triumph over evil and so forth.
2: Right.
3: You know, God will have victory.
2: Right.
3: And we, through Jesus, can have victory as well, obviously, in fighting against the adversary. But we pick up on that idea. But in Genesis chapter 3, we find, beginning of verse 1, the serpent was more subtle than any beast of the field. So we find out that he is very subtle in his ways. He's tricky. He's deceptive. He's a liar. We'll get into that in a moment. He said unto the woman, yea, hath God said that you shall not eat of every tree of the garden, he says? The woman said unto the serpent, we may eat of the fruit of the trees of the garden, but of the fruit of the tree which is in the midst of the garden, God hath said, you shall not eat of it, neither shall you touch it, lest you die. And the serpent said unto the woman, you shall not surely die. And that's where we get into the lie, obviously, and the father of it. He says, for God doth know in the day that you eat thereof, then your eyes shall be open, you shall be as gods, knowing good and evil. When the woman saw the tree was good for food, pleasant to the eyes, tree to be desired to make one wise, she took of the fruit, did eat, gave it to her husband also, who was with her, and he did eat. The eyes of both of them were open. They knew that they were naked. They sewed fig leaves together, made themselves aprons. And they heard the voice of the Lord God walking in the garden in the cool of the day, and Adam and his wife hid themselves from the presence of the Lord God amongst the trees in the garden. Lord God called unto Adam and said, where art thou? And he said, I heard your voice. I was afraid because I was naked. And he said, who told you that you were naked? Hast thou eaten of the tree? Where have I commanded that you should not eat? And the man said, the woman that you gave to me, she gave me of the fruit of the tree, and I did eat. And the Lord God said unto the woman, what is this that you have done? The woman said, the serpent beguiled me. And so I wanted to get down to that last part there too.
2: Right.
3: Because he beguiled her. He tricked her. He deceived her. He lied to her. And in just a subtle way. And the subtlety is seen in the idea that the just changing of one word.
2: Right.
3: You know, you shall not surely die.
2: Right.
3: Well, God said that you shall surely die. The day that you eat thereof, you shall die. And so we see that he's full of trickery, he's full of deception. He is a spiritual being, very likely an angel. But we see characteristics of him in the Genesis account as well.
2: Right. And I think about, and allow me to make another illustration from the world as far as the television and movie industry. When there's an enemy introduced, a villain, if you will, the number one thing that a lot of people are concerned about and they really want to see is a well-written enemy. You know, they don't want an enemy that's just doing stuff for no reason, that he's just kind of going along with things, unless it's written well. Because a lot of times an enemy, and you take the Avengers, for example, the last two movies that have come out at the time of our talking right now, the enemy was very well written. He had a mind. He had a purpose. He thought that what he was doing was right, and it was wrong. But in his mind, he was doing what was best for everybody. But I think about back in 2008, there was a movie produced called The Dark Knight. Mm-hmm. And that enemy, the Joker, had no purpose. He just wanted chaos.
3: Yeah.
2: He just wanted to see the world around him crumble and be destroyed. And if he could be a part of that, he was going to do it. That's the devil.
3: Yeah.
2: That's the very mindset of the devil, because what is his real purpose if it's not to try to bring as many people down with him as possible? He doesn't think that he's doing what's best for people.
3: Right.
2: He doesn't believe in his own mind that this is what the world needs. He wants to have company. He wants to have children that follow after him, that choose him over God. It's basically, you know, a game between him and God in his mind. How many can I get versus how many can God get? And so when you think about us on the chessboard, as we've mentioned before, if you will, to the devil, we're not important. We are pawns in his mind. We can just be sacrificed at any time. It doesn't matter how we feel. It doesn't matter what pain we go through, what hurt we experience at his, you know, by his hand and what we do when we follow after him. Whereas God is very concerned about us. But the devil's done a great job of convincing us that he does have something to offer. And I think about John 8:44, because Jesus is talking to these individuals and they're trying to claim that they're actually of Abraham. And they're saying, we're not bad people, basically. And Jesus says, no, you're of your father, the devil, and the lusts or the desires of your father you want to do. It's not just that you will do them. You desire to do them. You want to do these things. And the first qualification, the first quality, if you will, that we're given about Satan from Jesus' words is that he was a murderer from the beginning. And that might not make a lot of sense when you think about it until you go back and think about the consequence that Adam and Eve suffered for what happened in the garden. The devil killed them.
3: Yeah.
2: He did. Now, they ate the fruit. It was their own choice to do so. And you know, he didn't force the fruit into their mouth and make them eat it. But he murdered them by coming and tempting them and taking them to this thought process of, you won't surely die. You shall not surely die. And they take that fruit and they eat it, and they began to die.
3: Right.
2: The first murder. We talk about the first murder, but we should probably clarify this a little bit better. It wasn't Cain killing Abel.
3: Right.
2: It was the devil killing Adam and Eve. And Adam and Eve taking what he said and losing their lives because of it. And that's the first quality that Jesus gives the devil. He was a murderer from the beginning.
3: Right.
2: And he doesn't stand in the truth. There's no truth in him. You can't trust anything that he says. When he speaks a lie, he speaks from his own resources because he's a liar and the father of it. So there I have the second thing. We talk sometimes jokingly with friends about people who are late to a lot of things, and they'll say, hey, I'm on my way, and you know they're not. And they're not intending to be a liar, but they're just really having a hard time of getting up and getting going. And so when you start to hear them say, I'm on my way, you can be like, no, you're not on your way. And someone said a joke recently, and I thought it was pretty funny, where he says he has a lot of friends like that. And so every now and then he'll just call them up and say, hey, where are you at? It's starting. And he said, because I can lie too, you know, basically, you know, I'm fully capable of saying what they say.
3: Yeah.
2: But when we talk about being a liar and the father of it, what Jesus is saying there is, anytime he speaks, you don't know whether he's telling the truth or not. And from a human perspective, when we have someone that we love and they break our trust and break our trust and break our trust, it gets to a point where they might say all the right things. But the person who's been hurt is well within their right to say, I can't trust anything that you say because X, Y, and Z and all of these other things that you've done make me believe that you don't really mean what you're right. saying. That's how Jesus tells us to be guarded against the devil. That's how Jesus says you need to be aware that he might tell you something and it might sound like the best thing ever, but that is not.
3: Yeah.
2: That is not the truth. And think about the examples of lying in Scripture. You know, you think about the old prophet, for example, in 1 Kings 13, who told this young prophet that he was instructed to bring him home and he had lied to him. And this young prophet lost his life because of it. Lying is not a small issue.
3: Right.
2: And yet, again, I want to take it back to what was said about Satan, that he was a murderer from the beginning, that his whole intent was to murder.
3: Yeah.
2: And part of that murder was God's creation, was that he wanted God's creation to suffer. And I think the thing that you can find in that, and there's a lot of these television shows and movies that try to depict it this way, and we're going to talk about that in just a moment. But a lot of those shows will say that the devil, they often call him Lucifer, didn't like God loving something more than him. That's usually a line of story that people will take. And that's why he wants to seek to destroy humans. I think that there could be some truth to that when you look at what God called creation. He called it good.
3: Yeah.
2: Not just good, very good.
3: Right.
2: And then the next conflict, the very first conflict that we see is the devil coming along and saying, let's make you not so good.
3: Right.
2: Let's take what you are in God's eyes right now and let's change that perspective. And so we have a problem that he's not just going to say, as some people might think, well, Wayne's exempt because he's been a Christian for X amount of years. And Michael's exempt because he's a preacher and he's been a Christian for this amount of years. And, you know, Wayne and Michael as preachers, I can't touch them. I can't get near them. If anything, he'll come harder to try to get us to stumble and to fall. Because the first people that we find in the garden were perfect. They hadn't sinned. And he didn't think that they were beyond temptation and beyond suffering. And he went after them. So why wouldn't he come after flawed people?
3: Yeah.
2: And yet, when we talk about what I mentioned, where he's called Lucifer a lot, you know, there are TV shows like Supernatural. There was a TV show on Netflix called Sabrina, the Teenage Witch. There is another show that's literally just called Lucifer. Yeah. Those are three shows where the devil makes an appearance in all three as a main character, and he is called Lucifer in all three of them. And that's not the only show. It's not the only thing out there where the devil has been equated with this man in Isaiah 14 and verse 12, where it's talking about Lucifer. Many people have taken that and they believe that that is speaking of the devil in Isaiah 14 and verse 12. What would you do if someone said, well, we know that's got to be Satan. Lucifer has to be the devil in Isaiah 14 and verse 12.
3: Well, and he uses a picture, obviously, of a luminary or an angelic being who has obviously fallen to talk about an individual. And he says it's a proverb. In fact, I think verse 4, thou shalt take up this proverb, but he tells us who it is against, who this proverb is actually about, who he's actually talking about in context.
2: Right.
3: But let's introduce it this way. Lucifer literally means morning star or bright shining one or light bearer. And what I find interesting is it's not likely to be the case that this is talking about Satan in this particular passage, because why would the Holy Spirit refer to one as who is ruler of the realm of darkness, spiritual darkness, Ephesians 6 and verse 12. He's the one who's over the power of darkness. As in this passage, he uses the word Lucifer, which literally means light bearer or morning star.
2: Right.
3: Why would that be the case? How would he, you know, how would that even make sense? That would seem to be contradictory if it's talking about Satan. But obviously the context is talking about a man. It's talking about a king, the king particularly of Babylon, verse 4. And his death is even described very vividly. He's taunted when he's in the realm of Sheol. Verse 16, is this the man that made the earth to tremble? So he's talking about a man. He's not talking about an angelic being who is evil. he's talking about the king of Babylon, who in the wake of his terror as a king, he has slaughtered so many and made countries and nations to fall before him as he ran through them, literally.
2: Right.
3: So verse 11 describes worms eating his body, yet Satan has no body. Verse 16 describes a man, not a spirit being, the tempter. Verses 19 and 20, he's buried in shame. What's a king's burial, especially from that time frame?
2: Right, it would have been.
3: it wasn't a burial.
2: Right.
3: Typically sent off on a raft as such, you know, and lit on fire in that way to kind of show his brightness, you know, as he goes out of sight, basically. That's the idea. That's a warrior's send off, if you will. Not a burial, but this was a burial that was said to be shameful. So that wouldn't be applicable to the devil either. Revelation 20 verse 10 says, the devil that deceived them was cast into the lake of fire and brimstone, where the beast and the false prophet are, and shall be tormented day and night forever and ever. And so that's the picture of Satan and his demise. That doesn't at all fit with Isaiah 14 and verse 12 in particular, where he's referred to there as, O Lucifer, son of the morning.
2: Right.
3: And the reason that he's called Son of the Morning is that he's the bright morning star. Mm-hmm. You know, he's the light bearer in that way.
2: I think it's interesting, too, we talk about the king of Babylon here as the person that it is more likely referring to. What do we know about Babylon? But that they were a world power that in one night were destroyed.
3: Yeah.
2: You know, they did shine bright. They did have a moment and a period of time where things were going in their way. And it's not impossible that God can see the fall of kings before they happen, because that was prophesied about Babylon itself.
3: Yeah.
2: And King Cyrus, when we talk about him and this mentality of this individual who is probably a very good king in the sense of world power And he's going to be cut down. He's going to be destroyed and taken from that position. Mm-hmm. And God did that in Daniel chapter 2 with other kingdoms before they were even a world power. You talk about the Medo-Persians that ended up in Daniel chapter 5 coming after Babylon and taking over the throne and taking their kingdom from them. But he predicted the fall of the Medo-Persians too before it ever happened.
3: Right.
2: And God has often been able to predict things before they took place. I think even back beyond the time of Daniel, go back to Genesis and look at Joseph's dreams that were interpreted, either by him or the dreams that he had that were interpreted by him as well. He was able to take a dream that the Pharaoh had and say, there's going to be a great famine coming. And it's 14 years away. Mm-hmm. Think about that for a minute. God predicted something 14 years into the future and through Joseph's mind as far as giving the information. So he said, we're going to have 7 years of plenty and 7 years of famine. And that first 7 years, we've got a famine coming in 7 years. We've got to get ready for those 7 years of not so plenty.
3: Right.
2: And yet God knew exactly when that was going to happen. So imagine this for a moment. Say that they got those 7 years together. They put all the food and then the famine doesn't come. What can be done right then and there to Joseph but to say, I guess God's not really on your side. But that famine came exactly as God predicted it. And all of the other predictions that happen in Scripture happen exactly as they predicted it. I think about Deborah, the prophetess, who told Barak, you know, go and fight. You can win. And when they went and fought, they were victorious. I think about God telling Gideon, I'm going to give you 300 men, and you're going to go, and you are going to be victorious. God has often been able to predict the fall of other kingdoms and of other, you know, military weapons and people who have this great prominence and power. It would be no different for this Babylonian king.
3: Right.
2: And it's long before he would be around, long before this individual is going to be in power. And yet, the best example of this, before we kind of move on, he predicted the birth of Christ decades and centuries and even some thousands of years before he would come and live on this earth.
3: Through the same prophet.
2: Yeah. And he was able, and I mean, even when he told in Genesis chapter 3 to Eve, I'm going to give you someone who's going to come and you'll bruise his head, but you'll bruise his heel, he'll bruise your head. Yeah. There's a prophecy right there that is so many years before Jesus would ever step foot on this earth. And yet it came true.
3: Yeah.
2: And so it is more likely, as you mentioned, not talking about Satan, but talking about a king that was going to meet his downfall because basically he wasn't what he needed to be.
3: Right.
2: And that is often what happened. And so when you see a TV show talking about Lucifer, you just kind of have to chuckle a little bit in your mind and think, I guess that's the king of Babylon, you know, that somehow is alive and well. I didn't realize he was still kicking it. But that's what we really kind of need to remind ourselves is that he's not going to randomly assign something after the fall has happened of the devil, and the fall of Satan had happened well before this was ever penned.
3: True.
2: Because he had been more than active at that point in time. But the other question that kind of stems from Satan and about Satan is, and it kind of seems funny to say it this way, but this is just how it's usually worded, is that Satan was a created being. And what people mean by that is not that he was created, period, because, you know, God did have angels created and he created the world and God is perfectly capable of creating things. But they say that Satan was created evil. And the only person who is capable, the only deity that is capable of doing such a thing is, in their minds, God. That God created this evil being that would walk the earth and try to tempt and ensnare his creation and take them away. And some people really do hold to that view. So what would you do if someone said, well, Satan was created this way?
3: Isn't it ironic that someone would come along, though, and make a statement like that, talking about, okay, well, the only one that could make some, you know, and some of these people... Yeah, not all of them, but some of these people don't even believe in God.
2: Right.
3: But they'll use this as an argument, you know, okay, so you're saying, so the only one with power enough to make a being that is created as evil would be God.
2: Right.
3: So you're saying you believe in God or no? So I have to question that a little bit, just from the irony that, that's found in the question. But Colossians 1, verse 16, it says, for by him, that is, by Christ, the Creator, were all things created that are in heaven, that are in earth, visible and invisible, whether it be thrones, dominions, principalities, powers, all things were created by him and for him. And he, Christ, is before all things. And by him, Christ, all things consist. Verses 15, 16, 17 deal with the creation, the physical creation. Mm-hmm. Verses 18, especially 18, 19, 20, really are about the spiritual creation, the church, mm-hmm. in that context, but just to kind of set the stage there. So he's talking about the physical creation, and so it says, for by him were how many things created? All things created. Yes, he's a created being. However, what we read in the creation account, Genesis chapter 1, we read, you know, as each day goes by, and it was good. Mm-hmm. God saw the work that he did, it was good. God saw this, it was good. God created man, it was good. He looked at all the creation and he said, it's very good, verse 31. The idea that it's very good, and the most likely time frame of that creation is probably still during that week. Mm-hmm. We can't be more specific than that because we just don't know. Those are things that are held from us. The secret things belong unto God.
2: Right.
3: Deuteronomy 29. There are certain things we just don't know.
2: Right.
3: But what we do know is that all things that were created good.
2: Mm-hmm.
3: And in fact, very good. But man, created in the image of God, Genesis 1, what we do find out is that he's created in the image of God. That's not in the physical body of man, but that's in the spiritual, the soul of man,
2: mm-hmm.
3: Created in the image of God. There's an eternal soul. And so that's the spiritual side of man, if you will, not the physical. But all the angelic hosts, just like the rest of creation, they were created. They were created to praise and to honor the Lord. They had free will, evidently, because we find that some of them fell from their lofty heavenly position.
2: Right.
3: And so so when we think about God creating the spiritual realm, that would include those ministering spirits, the angels, Hebrews 1, verse 14. We also find, though, that it seems likely that because they were given free will, given the ability to make choices, and some evidently didn't, we find verses like 2 Peter 2:4 that tells us, if God did not spare the angels who sinned, but cast them down to hell, delivered them into chains of darkness to be reserved for judgment. And that would be the Hadean realm. And so Jude verse 6 says, and the angels who did not keep their proper domain, but left their own abode, he has reserved in everlasting chains under darkness for the judgment of the

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1: It's 64 degrees.

one thing for sure, he has our attention, doesn't he? Because if he starts running, we're all going to be right on his heels. We appreciate your presence at this time, and certainly it's been a joy to hear these other speakers. I have enjoyed greatly their work, appreciate their goodness, and their desire to know and do the truth, and to proclaim it to all who are in the hearing of these voices. And, of course, I was on my way to do a radio broadcast one morning, and I turned on the radio to see which announcer was on, because I wanted to find the favorite one that I had. And all of a sudden, that thing went blank. And come to find out, they'd had a tornado there, and it wiped out the station. And I asked that man, I said, where did you go when that came? He said, I got under this desk. Well, he was quite a hefty man. I said, I don't believe you can get under that desk. He said, I did. And so that's the way we'll be, too, if it comes, won't we? We'll find a way to get out. But we appreciate the invitation to be on the Power Lectureship. This has been a great lectureship with the South Haven Church for many years. All of the subjects that have been discussed have been great. And, of course, the books are those which you will want to have in your library. And, of course, I appreciate all these speakers that have been on the program. I appreciate the elders of this congregation, Brother Wade Webster, and for the kindness that he has shown us. And it is a joy and a pleasure to be with you. As we talk this morning about the great difficulties that can come in the church, we want to first of all notice where our authority comes from. In Matthew 28:18, Jesus said, all authority hath been given unto me in heaven and upon earth. Go ye therefore and teach all nations, baptizing them into the name of the Father and of the Son and of the Holy Spirit, teaching them to observe all things that I've taught you. And lo, I'll be with you always, even unto the end of the world. In 1 Peter 4:11, Peter said, yet if any man speaks, let him speak as it were the oracles of God. And if any man minister, let him minister as of the strength which God supplieth, that in all things God may be glorified. In 2 Timothy 3:16 and 17, he said, now all scripture is inspired of God, and it's profitable for doctrine, for reproof, for correction, for instruction in righteousness, that the man of God may be complete, thoroughly furnished unto every good work. In 2 John 9:11, he said, whosoever, that's a universal term, whosoever goeth onward or beyond and abideth not in the doctrine of Christ hath not God, but he that abideth in the doctrine, he hath both the Father and the Son. In 2 Peter 1:3, he said, seeing that by his divine power he hath given unto us all things that pertain to life and godliness through the knowledge of him that called us by his own glory and virtue. And so, when we study the text of the Bible, we have the authority of heaven. I'm so happy this morning to see several from the Getwell congregation with us. Also, we're happy to have my wife, Maggie, and our daughter-in-law, Cindy, who's going to speak also this afternoon, and our grandson, Caleb. All of these are in the audience, and for that, we're very grateful. When we talk about the church of the Lord, we're talking about that which he built with his teaching and purchased with his blood. In Matthew 16:18, he said, upon this rock I will build my church, and the gates of Hades shall not prevail against it. And they didn't. He arose from the dead. The Prince of Peace came to give peace through the church. The church is not a part of his plan of salvation. The church is his plan of salvation. And we need to all realize the importance of the church of Christ. That church, of course, cannot be matched, and it cannot be found any other way except through the teaching of the Word of God. Now, in the early church, the first church had peace because the Prince of Peace brought it. And, of course, that peace was soon disturbed, it seems, because of dissension and disputation. On the birthday of the church in Jerusalem, we find in Acts the 2nd chapter, verse 47, that they were praising God, had favor with all the people, and the Lord added unto the church daily such as were being saved. That birthday in the city of Jerusalem saw peace in the body of Christ. Because in Acts 2:42, they continued steadfastly in the apostles' doctrine, in fellowship, in breaking of bread, and in prayer. And if we would continue in those things today, we too can have the peace that we so desire. These things, of course, as I said on that memorable and wonderful time, the soundness of doctrine caused them to have peace. They were all in agreement. They were of one mind and one judgment. And they were together because the Lord had united them.
Jesus prayed in John 17, 20 and 21, neither for these only do I pray, but for them also that shall believe on me through their word, that they may be one, Father, as thou art in me, and I in thee, that they may be one in us, that the world may believe that thou didst send me. So in the beauty and the peace and the soundness of doctrine, as being paramount in the minds of the church, they had peace. They were not, of course, in the time when the falling away was taking place yet, but Paul warned them about it in 2 Thessalonians 2. He said the time of the second coming of Christ will not be until there first comes a falling away. In Acts 20, Paul said, after my departing, grievous wolves shall enter in, not sparing the flock. And from among your own selves shall men arise, speaking perverse things, to draw away disciples after them. So these things did come to pass in the apostate Catholic Church. But for 1,500 years after the church was established, there were no denominations. No, that wasn't even known. But when we go back to the New Testament, we find the way of life and the hope of life in the teaching of the doctrine of Christ. Following the sound doctrine simply means following healthy teaching. And Paul said to Timothy, the things which thou hast heard of me among many witnesses, the same commit thou unto faithful men who shall teach others also. Paul founded the church in Galatia that they were departing from that simple truth. And he said, I marvel that you're so soon removed from him that called you unto the grace of Christ unto another gospel, which is not another, but there be some that trouble you and would pervert the gospel of Christ. But though we or an angel from heaven preach any other gospel to you than that which we have preached to you, let him be accursed. And as I said before, so say I now again, if any man preach any other gospel to you than that which you have received, let him be accursed. As long as we continue in the sound doctrine of Christ, we shall have peace. But only when men's minds are turned from that do we have division. In 1 Corinthians 1:10, he said, brethren, I beseech you, I plead with you in the name of our Lord Jesus Christ, that you all speak the same things, that there be no divisions among you, but that you be perfectly joined together of the same mind and of the same judgment. It has been signified unto me by those of the household of Chloe that there are contentions among you. And this I mean, that one of you saith, I am of Paul, or I am of Apollos, or I am of Cephas, or I am of Christ. He said, is Christ divided? Was Paul crucified for you? Or were you baptized into the name of Paul? And Paul, of course, knew that was not true. It should not be today that contentions come in the church, but they did in the early church. And it's a wonderful thing that we have the example of the early church dealing with these problems. Because if we didn't know how they dealt with it under inspired men, how would we know how to deal with it today? The problem came when the Judaizing teachers did not appreciate the fact that the law had been nailed to the cross. But it had been removed. Paul said in Colossians 2:14, he blotted out the handwriting of ordinances, which was against us, which was contrary to us, and he took it out of the way, nailing it to the cross. Now he said, let no man therefore judge you in meat or drink or in respect of holy days or of new moons or of Sabbath days, which were a shadow of the things to come, but the body is Christ. Let no man beguile you of your reward by voluntary humility, worshiping of angels, intruding also into those things which ye have not seen, but vainly puffed up by fleshly mind, not holding to the head. Now there's the problem, isn't it? They didn't hold to the head. The head was Christ. They decided they needed a pope. They needed a papa. They needed a different head than Jesus Christ. But Ephesians 1, 22, 23 says, God put all things under his feet, gave him to be the head over all things to the church, which is his body, the fullness of him that filleth all in all. Now, we've been assigned Acts, the 15th chapter, and I know we can't cover all of that in the short time that we have, but notice that first verse, if you will. Certain men came down from Judea and taught the brethren and said, except ye be circumcised after the manner of Moses, ye cannot be saved. Oh, here's a different matter then. The Lord's plan is that we hear the gospel, that we believe it with all of our heart, that we repent of our sins, that we confess the name of Christ with our mouth before men, and that we're buried with our Lord in the waters of baptism. That did not suggest you have to be circumcised in order to be saved. Anybody who brings up another part of a plan of salvation
is not in the right way of the Lord. And so because of that, these difficulties caused no small dissension and disputation among those of the Judaizing teachers, and they came in order that they might teach their false doctrine. That, my friends, caused disturbance in the peace. And, of course, they followed Paul everywhere he went, stoned him in Lystra, dragged him outside the city and left him for dead. But he wasn't dead. At least the Lord brought him back. And they especially troubled Paul because he had opened the door, it says in Acts 14:27, to the Gentiles. Now we know in Isaiah 62:2 that when the Gentiles have seen thy righteousness and the kings thy glory, thou shalt be called, Isaiah said, by a new name, which the mouth of the Lord shall name. In Acts 9:15, Ananias is told, you go on now, go down there to Saul. I want you to tell him what to do to be saved, because he is a chosen vessel, watch it now, to bear my name before the Gentiles and the kings. And so he did. He converted Saul. Saul's great ability, his love for the Lord and his cause, his knowledge of the Greek language made him a very suitable helper in any city. But especially Barnabas saw a need for him to be in Antioch. He needed help there in the work. And so he travels to Tarsus. And there, after 8 years of being in Jerusalem, or being in Tarsus from Jerusalem, the record says that they departed at to seek for Saul. He brought Saul back to Antioch. You recall, as you noticed in that last hour, and it was for the purpose of helping them in the work there. Until this time, there had been peace in the church at Antioch, but now these Judaizing teachers are causing great difficulty. They're causing trouble. In Psalms 133, verse 1, he said, behold, how good and how pleasant it is for brethren to dwell together in unity. And yet that unity was disturbed because the church has always had one relentless enemy. And that relentless enemy is the devil. Peter warned about him in 1 Peter 5:8 when he said, be sober, be vigilant. Your adversary, the devil, as a roaring lion, walketh about seeking whom he may devour. Who withstand steadfast in your faith? Do we have a defense against Satan? Absolutely. Do we have to follow him? No. But some will, because he is a deceiver. And it had been about 16 years since the Church of Christ was established in Jerusalem that the peace was disturbed. Now, the Great Commission had been given, go into all the world and preach the gospel to every creature. That included Gentiles. Go teach all nations, Matthew 28. That included Gentiles. Luke 24, verse 46, 47, as these young men in the school have all learned, it said, thus it is written, and thus it behooved Christ to suffer and to rise from the dead the third day, and that repentance and remission of sins should be preached in his name among all nations. Well, these Judaizing teachers didn't like that. The church at Colossae, of course, was made up mostly of Gentiles. And so because of that, this, by the disturbing things the Jews were teaching here and their false claims about the Gentiles needing to be circumcised for salvation, brought great difficulty. Now, these Gentiles were not subject to the gospel according to the Jews. They'd be saved only by that. And yet Jesus said in Matthew 5:20, except your righteousness shall exceed the righteousness of the scribes and the Pharisees, ye shall in no wise enter into the kingdom of God. In other words, their plan of righteousness had to be exceeding what that plan of righteousness was under that Old Testament law. That Old Testament law didn't save anybody. The blood of bulls and goats didn't take away sin. And they were under obligation to keep all of that which was a part of that. But let me say about circumcision, my friends, that came into being before the law of Moses. That came in with Abraham. And it is not that which is to be taught today. It is that which is a custom. It is all right. There is nothing wrong with that, except when you say it's for salvation. Now, that's where the Jews made their great mistake. All of us are one in the body of Christ in the same way. In fact, that's what Paul said in Galatians 3:26, didn't he? We are all made the children of God by faith in Christ Jesus. For as many of you as have been baptized into Christ have put on Christ. And there's neither Jew nor Greek, bond or free, male or female. We're all one man in Christ. And if we be Christ, then are we Abraham's seed and heirs according to the promise. But these Jews, it is said there was no small dissension
because of them. It's evident that the ones who were causing the trouble in the church then were Jews who had become Christians. But they had entered into the church with false ideas. And they'd entered into the church with some things left over from that old Jewish law. Please understand that they had been under that law for 1,500 years. And so it was not easy for them to transcribe themselves into a new law without having some carryover from that old law. Well, these Jews, of course, they wanted to require the Gentiles to be circumcised because it seemed like so many Gentiles were coming into the church, maybe they would soon have the upper hand. Maybe they would soon ascend above what the Jews were. And so they didn't want that at all. And they thought and they taught that the Jewish law, in relation to the gospel was just an extension of that old law. But it wasn't. It wasn't an add-on. It wasn't an adjunct to that old law. And so there had been arising here no small dissension. Paul and Barnabas, they have, of course, been preaching to the Gentiles. And they have told the good things that have happened to the Gentiles in their conversion. And what a wonderful thing it was that they rejoiced in that so much. But these men had to strongly contend with the Judaizing teachers about that which they were teaching. They no doubt had talked to them a great deal about this. And finally it seemed there would be no resolve to it unless they went to the Jerusalem apostles. Now, they didn't acknowledge that Paul was as much an apostle as those in Jerusalem. So it seems by the fact that they rejected his authority that they did not consider him on the same level with the other apostles. So in the early church, how should we settle those controversies in the church then? And how should we settle them now? Well, the way is established by the early church under the direction of inspired men, by the guidance of the Holy Spirit, and this method of returning to peace and harmony is what we need to understand. If we understand what they did, we can understand what we are to do. And they are, of course, the ambassadors of Christ. They are the witnesses of the Lord. They are the apostles. They are those who have been sent by the Lord, who have the King's message. And indeed, that's the message that all of us are in need of. However, they did not insist. Paul did not on having his own way, his own thinking. He said, all right, we'll go to Jerusalem. We'll take the matter up with those who are there. He didn't consult flesh and blood when he was obedient to the gospel. He wasn't consulting flesh and blood now. But since this would affect the whole church for all time, it was doubtless wise for him to settle this matter satisfactorily so that there would never be another question about these things. Hence the case was presented. The brethren in Jerusalem received these brethren warmly. And that is, of course, an example to each of us also. How should we receive the apostles? How should we accept their teaching? It ought to be warmly. It ought to be that which is touching the inspired writings of being friendly in every way. And Saul and Barnabas, of course, had been telling about the conversions of the Gentiles. And in Jerusalem, Paul calls together the prominent ones first, it seems, to say to them in Galatians 2:2, here's the things that we need to settle. And these objections were forthcoming, it says here in Acts 15:5, from the sect of the Pharisees which believed, saying, the Gentiles must also be circumcised. Well, was it true? Absolutely not. And so we see, of course, the public discussion before the whole church actually didn't affect the apostles' decision either. But they were all in agreement. They agreed with what the apostles said. And they, of course, had no other view but that which was in harmony with the Scriptures. It seemed good to the Holy Spirit, Acts 15:28, and hence this matter was settled. Isn't that great? That's great because we're going to bring back peace and harmony to the Lord's church. And they wrote a letter. And that letter, of course, was sent to all the churches. Luke recorded it. And, of course, Paul and Silas took it, no doubt, to all the congregations. And with the approval of all, they addressed the Gentile brethren, especially at Antioch. You know, that was the next capital of Christianity. And, of course, Syria and Cilicia and all of those places that had been affected by these false teachers. That's where they sent this letter. All right, what should we do if dissension and disputation comes in the church? Well, we ought to settle that matter by going to the apostles.
And then after the decision is made, write that down so that it may be a profit to all who come after you. So this general letter to the church would be needed wherever the Jew and the Gentile had a membership. And because of that, it was of universal importance. It was that which was a divine prohibition against uninspired efforts to mingle parts of that law of Moses with the gospel, wasn't it? And so Paul later informed all that if any attempted to press these matters, they were fallen from grace. If Galatians 5 and verse 4. So in noticing this, there have been many in the later times, even in our day, who have caused divisions and dissensions in the church. So sad it is, but they brought things that are not authorized in the scriptures. In 1 Corinthians 4:6, Paul said, "Brethren, these things I have in a figure transferred unto myself and unto Apollos, that you may learn in us not to go beyond that which is written, that there be no one of you puffed up against the others." So this time, when these Judaizing teachers are appealing to the old law for their authority, many still do that today. When it comes to instrumental music in worship, that which is not authorized by the scriptures, only singing is authorized. And if we want peace and harmony in the church, that's the way it's going to be for those who love the authority of Christ. Sing and make melody in your hearts unto the Lord. Let every one of you sing. And so, that indeed is what the Bible teaches. And if we go beyond that which is written, such as the Christian church did a few years ago, and they said, "Now we are the progressives." You know, that term is exactly what 2 John 9 says. "Whosoever goeth onward, progresses in the other ways than the doctrine of Christ, hath not God. But he that abideth in the doctrine, the Father both hath both the Father and the Son." If you want to burn incense in worship, you say, "I'll have to go to the Old Testament to get that." Or if you want instrumental music in worship, sometimes they say, "We'll go to the Old Testament to get that." If you want to find where we can have authority for sprinkling babies, well, we'll have to go to the Old Testament to get that. Or if you want to be observing the seventh day, Sabbath day, and that's what Sabbath means, seven. It's not the first day of the week. The Lord arose on the first day of the week. The church was established on the first day of the week. New Testament Christians gave on the first day of the week, 1 Corinthians 16. And they met around the Lord's table on the first day of the week, Acts 20 and verse 7. But if you go to the Old Testament, my friends, you'll be condemned with these Judaizing teachers. Everything that was said about their Judaizing teaching that was wrong can also be said about these. So I read in Revelation 22, 18 and 19, toward the close of the text of the Bible, "I testify unto every man that heareth the words of the prophecy of this book. If any man shall add unto the things that are written in this book, God shall add unto him the plagues that are written in this book. If any man shall take away from the words of this prophecy, God shall take away his part out of the tree of life and out of the holy city which are written in this book." Now, my friends, we certainly believe the Old Testament is there for our learning, for our admonition, but it is not there for our law. Romans 15, 4 says, "Whatsoever things were written aforetime were written for our learning, that we through patience and the comfort of the scriptures might have hope." Christians, though, are to speak sound doctrine, that pure doctrine of Christ, the pure teaching of the Lord. Titus 2 and verse 1, we're to walk in sound doctrine. We're to also remember that in all things, we're to be walking in the form of sound words. In other words, healthy doctrine. The only thing that's healthy is that which is revealed to us in the great testament of the New Testament. And that New Testament is sealed. It's guaranteed with the blood of Christ. In Matthew 26, 28, Jesus said, "This is my blood of the New Testament, which is shed for many, for the remission of sins." Now let us emphasize the fact this morning that the plan of salvation has not changed. It has not changed in the least since that first century teaching came. You find the kingdom always forward until you get to Pentecost. You never find it spoken of as forward after that. It's already been established. It's there. And the plan of salvation has been made from eternity in the mind of God. You can't change that. If you do, you're wrong. Then again, pardon me, you realize that Christ executed that law on the cross.
No other salvation could possibly be offered than except in his name. And that's what Peter said in Acts 4:12. In none other is there salvation, neither is there any other name under heaven given among men wherein we must be saved. And the Holy Spirit, as was mentioned this morning, he revealed that law. And the Holy Spirit's law is perfect. It'll convert the soul. It is called the perfect law of liberty, James 1:25. And you know the Holy Spirit didn't make that of himself, but he took the words which God gave and which Christ spoke. And he says in John 16:13, howbeit when he, the Spirit of truth, is come, he will guide you apostles into all truth. He will not speak of himself, but whatsoever things he shall hear, these shall he speak, and he will show you things which are to come. So the Holy Spirit received the word from heaven. The Holy Spirit spoke only as Christ spoke. In 1 Corinthians 2, verse 9 through 11, he said, I have not seen nor ear heard, neither hath entered into the heart of man the things which God hath prepared for them that love him. But God hath revealed them unto us by his Spirit. For the Spirit searcheth all things, yea, the deep things of God. For what man knoweth the things of a man, save the spirit of man that is in him? And even so, the things of God knoweth no man, save the Spirit of God. Now he said, we've not received the spirit of the world, but the Spirit which is of God, that we might know the things freely given us of God, which things we speak, not in words which man's wisdom teacheth, but which the Holy Spirit teacheth, comparing spiritual things with spiritual. So we've mentioned that plan of salvation, hearing the gospel, believing it with all of our heart, repenting of our sins, confessing the name of Christ, and submitting to the waters of baptism to wash away our sins. No part of these necessary items can be ignored and still give us the desired result. You cannot, my friends, have salvation without it, Mark 16:15 and 16. You cannot have the forgiveness of your sins and the gift of the Holy Spirit, that is, that new life in Christ, unless you're obedient to the gospel. It's just that simple. And these are things that we must teach to all nations, but not circumcision. Those Jews included that in that plan, but that was a burden that Christians were not asked to carry. Nobody today is to teach men to be circumcised in order to salvation. And even with these steps of obedience being done, it's still the grace of God that saves us, of course. Titus 2:11 and 12, the grace of God that bringeth salvation hath appeared to all men, teaching us that denying ungodliness and worldly lust, we should live soberly and righteously and godly in this present world.

So the Gentiles were not required to bear that yoke. What a wonderful teaching this is, decided by the church, decided by the elders, decided by the apostles. They're all in agreement. And the Holy Spirit, of course, is the one who had decided it all. Now that contention, my friends, it was, as we said, a letter was written in order that it might be found what was to be done by all these congregations. They had to know what the decision was. They didn't have a TV, didn't have a radio, didn't have any way to communicate except by this letter. So the brethren at Jerusalem wrote a letter about their decision. And several things are mentioned in that letter that need our attention. That is, you're to abstain from idolatry. You're to abstain from things strangled and from eating blood. And you're to abstain from fornication. Now, those things may seem to you to be a little bit bizarre, but they're not. They were things that were practiced in that time. I suppose there's still people who eat blood, blood pies and so forth. That doesn't appeal to me. We don't have that for dinner, do we? Wonderful. I sure am glad. Ooh, that was kind of close, wasn't it? But we're not to commit fornication, illicit sexual relations with one who is not our mate. All of these things were to be remembered as sinful. But in actuality, they were known as sinful before the giving of the Mosaic Law. Even to Noah, in Genesis 9:4, before the flood, or just as soon as the flood was over, he said, blood as food and things strangled are forbidden. And so it was before that law that these things came to pass. But the abrogation of the law of Moses, of course, did not affect necessarily these commands. They are still not to be done as those things that are under our obedience. But still, we have that in the New Testament. And that is where our law is. And these sins were also forbidden under all covenants made by God. And you know, when that letter was delivered and the brethren read it, they rejoiced. Because in this, they had a decision. And it was very favorable. And Paul and Barnabas and Judas and Silas, they came back to Antioch, called all the members together, read that letter to them, and it caused great rejoicing when it was read, because it brought needed consolation to all the Gentiles. And indeed, the dissension was stopped. The contention that these brethren had caused, the agitation was stopped and it was removed. No longer would that be a problem. And we do not hear ever again in any of these congregations that problem arising to the extent that it had arisen here. Great division was caused by that for many times. And the Gentile Christians especially were glad when that truth was established and everything was settled and the peace of mind returned. You know, it was carried by Paul on their journey, he and Silas. Acts 16:4, they carried it to all the churches, and probably many copies were made of that. And as I said before, Luke presented it. He preserved it, of course, in the 15th chapter of Acts. And when you read that 15th chapter, you find not only what can cause trouble in the church, but you find how to solve it. There is a way that is right and should be done. And that is to return to the authority of all authorities. That is the New Testament church and the New Testament teaching of the apostles. So the early church, under inspired men, left us a wonderful example, didn't they? They left us an example, encouraged us, as Barnabas would do, to follow right actions for settling problems in the church. And we can know by their examples how to handle the difficulties in doctrine, how to handle the difficulties in conduct. And Paul, of course, he wanted Timothy to know these things. He wanted him to know how to behave himself in the house of God. You remember that? In 1 Timothy 3:14-15, he said, now, Timothy, these things I write unto you, hoping to come to thee shortly. But if I tarry long, that thou mayest know how thou oughtest to behave thyself in the house of God, which is the church of the living God, the pillar and the ground of the truth. Here's the pillar and the ground, upholding a truth. The truth. Not some truth, not part of the truth. The truth. And then he said in 2 Timothy 3:16-17, as we've already noted, all scripture is inspired of God and is profitable for doctrine, for reproof, for correction, for instruction in righteousness, that the man of God

apartment be complete, thoroughly furnished unto every good work. Are you a man of God? If you are, take the scriptures in hand. Be sure you walk in them, follow them, live by them, and one day you can receive the joys that come eternally because of that. And especially matters affecting the salvation of men should be settled by the Holy Spirit through the apostles' teaching. And Paul says, if you teach another gospel than that which we've preached to you, or if you even hear an angel preach something different from what we've preached, you let him be accursed. Let him be accursed. Brethren, that's good advice, isn't it? In fact, it's the only sound advice to stop trouble in the church. If you coddle those who are trying to teach error, if you say to them, well, now we want peace, and so we'll let you do what you want to do, you'll never settle the problem. It'll just get worse. And the apostles showed that. And any and all who reject God's plan of salvation, of course, reject the Holy Spirit. They reject the Christ. They reject God himself. Luke 10:16, Jesus said, he that heareth you, the apostles, heareth me. And he that heareth me, heareth the Father. But he that rejecteth you, rejecteth me. And he that rejecteth me, rejecteth the Father. So this departure from God's plan that we're talking about this morning in Acts 15, that's not really a small matter, and it should have our closest attention. And we have the will of God, do we not? Permanently written so that we may know. No reason at all why we shouldn't settle those problems with the Word of God, which does not allow altering or any changes made by man. Jude 3 says we're to contend earnestly for the faith which was once for all delivered unto the saints. Will you do that? Contend means to wrestle it out of the hand of hell. Contend earnestly for the faith, the only faith. And the blessings of forgiveness are only given to those who obey the simple truths of the gospel that we have pointed out this morning. All spiritual blessings are in Christ, Ephesians 1:3. He is the head of that body, the church, Ephesians 1:22, 23. There is one body, Ephesians 4:4. And in Ephesians 5:23, husbands, love your wives as Christ also loved the church, gave himself up for it, that he might cleanse it with the washing of water by the word, that he might present it to himself a glorious church, not having spot or wrinkle or any such thing, but that it should be holy and without blemish. So those who are consecrated Christians have the knowledge of the truth. It's always a matter of joy and rejoicing, contentment and happiness. And that's what Paul meant in Philippians 4:4, when he in prison could say, rejoice. And again, I say rejoice. But when no small dissension and disputation arises over things not legislated by the Lord Jesus Christ, we need to be encouraged as brethren to stand up, as we sang this morning. Stand up for Jesus. And where danger calls, don't let you be lacking there. It's indeed important that we all stand in the one faith, giving heed to the gospel, nothing more, nothing less, that we might one day enjoy the blessings of heaven together. Paul said in the close of his life, I'm already being offered, and the time of my departure is at hand. But I fought a good fight. I finished my course. I've kept the faith. And therefore there's laid up for me a crown of righteousness, which the Lord, the righteous judge, shall give unto me in that day, and not unto me only, but unto all of them that love his appearing. Friend, are you looking forward to that time? Take care of the Lord's church. It's important. We're glad we have good elders and preachers to stand firm in the faith, to help members do the same. And one day, around the great white throne of God, we shall enjoy the blessings of peace and harmony eternal. Thank you so much for listening.

If there was ever a man that brought excitement and that brought a great crowd to the game of football, which we now love, it had to be Steve Sable. In the 1960s, he joined forces with his father, Ed, and they brought excitement to the game of football and an insight that no one had ever seen. They started putting microphones on coaches and players so we could hear them and hear what was going on in the game. They brought in music and excitement and flashy graphics and things such as that to the NFL scene in their NFL films. They also were the first to bring the idea of slow motion so we could see the great skill level that these players had. They would try to dance the sidelines and stay in bounds and make tackles and make great catches. Truly, Steve Sable knew how to bring a crowd to the game of football. Today, I want to talk about how God draws a crowd. We'll be right back in 30 seconds.

0: Welcome back to God's Athlete. I'm your host, Tyler Gilreath. We're so glad you joined us today as we make more spiritual applications from physical games. As I said earlier, Steve Sable really changed the game of football with his NFL films. But how does Jesus Christ, or how does deity, draw a crowd? That's certainly a peculiar idea about which to think, and that's what I want to think about with you today here on God's Athlete. I first want to say that God doesn't have to have cheap gimmicks or sound effects or things such as that to draw a great crowd unto Him. Read with me in John chapter 12, verses 32 through 33. The Bible says, "And I, if I be lifted up from the earth, I will draw all men unto me." This He said, signifying what death He should die. How does God draw a great crowd? How does God invite people to come before His throne? How does He bring people into His church? The only way is really through Jesus the Christ. And God knew that if Christ was lifted up literally on a cross, then that would certainly draw men unto Him. And certainly, some 2,000 years later, men are being drawn to the gospel of Christ because of the death that Jesus died upon the cross. He shed His blood for us. He was beaten for us. He was spat upon. He was made a mock king. Jesus draws us to Him, doesn't He? And He does so by being lifted up from the earth. But also, secondly, God draws men unto Him today, not just through the story of the cross, though that is the ultimate way God draws men unto Him, but also God draws men unto Him. He draws great crowds and great multitudes unto Him because of good works that His children are doing. The Bible says there in Matthew chapter 5, verse number 16, "Let your light so shine before men that they may see your good works," and what? "And glorify your Father which is in heaven." God draws men unto Him today through the good works of His children. Is that you? Are you doing good works before the eyes of unbelievers and Christians? And are you drawing men unto God through your obedience to His will? That's certainly what God wants to do. And certainly God wants to draw men unto Him today through a godly life that His children want to live. You know, Galatians chapter 2, verse 20 is a great and powerful scripture that says this, "I am crucified with Christ. Nevertheless, I live, yet not I, but Christ liveth in me. And the life which I now live in the flesh, I live by the faith of the Son of God, who loved me, and He gave Himself for me." God wants to draw men unto Him today. And friend, He does that through Christ being lifted up. He does that through us being a light. He does that through us living a godly life. And last of all, Christ draws men unto Him today through His Word. The Bible says there in John, the 6th chapter, verses 44 through 45, "No man can come to me except the Father which hath sent me draw him, and I will raise him up at the last day. It is written in the prophets," and notice, "they shall all be" what? Taught of God. "Every man therefore that hath heard and hath learned of the Father cometh unto me." Of course, in that great passage in Romans chapter 10, the idea is pondered there, well, how shall they call on Him in whom they have not believed? And how shall they believe on Him in whom they have not heard? And how shall they hear without a preacher? And how shall they preach except they be sent? As it is written, "How beautiful are the feet of them that preach the gospel of peace and bring glad tidings of good things." Friend, God wants to draw men unto Him today through His Word. As Hebrews chapter 10, verse 22 says, "Let us draw near. Let us draw near unto God with a true heart and full assurance of faith, having our hearts sprinkled from an evil conscience and our bodies washed with pure water." God wants to draw men unto Him today. Make no mistake about it. Like James said there in James 4:8, "Draw nigh to God, and He will draw near to you." Because in Revelation 3, verse 20, the Bible says, "Behold, I stand at the door and knock. If any man will hear my voice, I will come into him and sup with him, and yes, he with me." I'm so glad that Christ has the drawing power that he does, because we would have no hope without Christ shedding his blood for us. So yes, great men such as Steve Sabol and others have learned how to draw great crowds to NFL games, football games, and a lot of the sports that we love. But ultimately, God knows how to draw a crowd. I'm so glad you joined us on God's Athlete. I want to encourage you to continue fighting the good fight of faith, and we'll see you right here next time on God's Athlete.
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2: Acts chapter 4 verse 12 says, "Nor is there salvation in any other, for there is no other name under heaven given among men by which we must be saved." Have you received salvation? Sometimes we tend to ignore the offer of salvation from God because of our own personal fears. What is the biggest fear of salvation? Change. Most people do not like change or the idea of repentance. It's human nature. Think about it. The definition of repentance is to turn away completely. In other words, you become a new person. You are no longer the old you. A new you is born. Some do not like this idea. They are afraid of what others might say. They are afraid of the impact that repentance might have on their life. And sometimes I think they are afraid of where their new Christian life might take them. But let me leave you with this. Repentance is inviting too, you know. You see, through repentance, baptism, and faithfulness, you can receive an eternal life that will be much better than the current life you preside over. So don't let a fear of change in this life interfere with the eternal advantages of change in the next life.
3: Welcome to Biblical Viewpoints, sponsored by the Churches of Christ. The intent of this program is to present the Bible as the inspired and infallible Word of God, the complete and final authority in all religious matters. The regular speakers on this program are Eddie Kraft and Clayton Winters. Join them now with open Bibles as they lead you in a lesson from this book of eternal truth.
4: We certainly appreciate you joining us today on Biblical Viewpoints. We certainly trust that you will open your Bible and study with us for the next little bit from God's Word and see what the Bible says. A little tract published out of Chattanooga, Tennessee entitled, "Something's Wrong, But the Bible's Right." And we believe that with all of our heart, that the Bible is always right. And so if I go to the Bible and you go to the Bible to find the answers to our questions that pertain to life and godliness, then we will come up with the same answers. You see, the Bible furnishes us completely, thoroughly, unto every good work. And so we need to think seriously on the things that the Bible has to say. We live in a day and age of much discord and much confusion. As a matter of fact, someone has said, "Everything not nailed down is ripped up." Well, there's a lot of truth to that. And where are we going to turn for confidence? Where are we going to turn to find the things that really are meaningful to us in life? And the answer to that question, of course, is to the Word of God. We have a very special guest today with us on the program, Brother Curtis Cates. Brother Cates has been the director through many years of the Memphis School of Preaching. Brother Cates, I graduated from the Memphis School of Preaching in the days of Abraham and Isaac and Jacob back in 1972. And we have always loved and appreciated that school. And since the last couple of years, of course, Brother Bobby Liddell is the director now. But for many years, you served the school well, and we appreciate the work that you did there and the work that you do in our great brotherhood. And it's an honor to have you with us today on Biblical Viewpoints.
5: Thank you, Brother Kraft. Wonderful to get to be with you. And I appreciate your great work. Thank you for the kind words relative to school. I know that you're teaching, training young men, older men, to preach the gospel, and we certainly have a kindred spirit with you and appreciate your work as a gospel preacher. Well, honored to be on the program.
4: Well, we're glad to have you. What we want to do on today's program and also next week's program is deal with some things, and of course, that in Upper East Tennessee here where I live, that I know I'm constantly asked these questions by people that are out on the streets and places where we go and visit. And one of the things that seems to constantly come up, Brother Cates, is this idea of the Bible's really a kind of a relevant thing. It's really not anything that we can turn to and all of us believe alike and so on. And so I know people have always said to me, or a lot of people have said to me up in our area here, you know, really, I don't think it matters what you believe. As long as you're honest and sincere, and that's really all that matters. But I want to ask you, to deal just briefly with the idea. We have a book called The Bible. Can we really understand it, and can we understand it alike? Now, you live out in Memphis, Tennessee, and that's a long way from where I live.
5: Yes, sir.
4: But you taking your Bible in Memphis, Tennessee, and me taking my Bible in Elizabethton, Tennessee, or in Alabama, Georgia, wherever we may be, Kentucky, South, North Carolina, can we understand that book alike, even though you and I may not really even know each other?
5: Well, that's a great question, and that's on the minds of a lot of people. Because a lot of people, as you said, say or think that truth is irrelevant, truth can't be known, truth is not universal. But it's interesting that truth has always been universal in its nature. And the reason is, it is based upon the very nature of Jehovah God. God is truth. And there is truth if there's a God. Now, we don't have time to go into the evidences for the existence of God. But if there is an all-powerful, all-knowing Jehovah God who is the epitome of truth, then truth exists, because truth exists in his very nature itself. Adam and Eve learned that they could understand the truth. Eve knew that she was not to partake of the tree of the knowledge of good and evil. She said she was not even to touch it. And so she understood the truth of God. God can communicate to his creatures. We have seen geese, ducks, other fowl of the air, other animals, who knew how to communicate with their young. They can understand one another. And we can understand Jehovah God. If he's all-powerful, all-knowing, and merciful, and just, he knows how to communicate with his creatures. And that has been the case from the beginning of time. For instance, Noah was a preacher of righteousness. And he preached for 120 years, warning people about the impending flood. And then the flood came and took all the people away, because perhaps they reasoned like some. We can't know the truth. This is really not the truth. Well, Noah and his family learned that it was the truth, that God could not sanction and he could not stomach the evil of the day, and he was going to send a flood. They prepared for it, but others did not. Now, the question is truth revealed? Can we know the truth? In Job 28, Job asked the question after he had had three rounds of speeches with his friends. He asked the question, where can true wisdom be found? And man is ingenious. Job said he goes into the earth, he mines, he takes out from the earth iron, silver, gold, precious stones, but he cannot come with truth. Truth does not exist within man. It comes from God. It has to be revealed. And Job went further and said, you can't weigh out enough gold to buy truth. You can't go on to someone on top of a mountain somewhere and get truth. And so from where do we get truth? Where can true wisdom be found? Well, that shows that there's a false wisdom. Where can true wisdom be found? And Job said, Job 28:28, that the fear of the Lord is the beginning of knowledge, and to depart from evil is understanding. Our Lord said that we can know the truth. John 8:32, and ye shall know the truth, and the truth shall make you free. Turn with me to 1 Timothy chapter 2 and verse 4, beginning with verse 3. This is good and acceptable in the sight of God our Savior, who would have all men to be saved and to come to the knowledge of the truth. Now, is that possible or not? Christ said, ye shall know the truth. It's interesting that John, in writing, said, I have not written unto you because ye know not the truth, 1 John 2:21, but because ye know it, and because no truth, no lie is of the truth. And then we can turn over here to 2 John 1. The elder and to the elect lady and to her children, whom I love in the truth. And not I only, but also they that know the truth, for the truth's sake which abideth in us. Notice verse 4. I rejoice greatly that I have found certain of thy children walking in truth. Is it possible to know the truth? Absolutely. Is it possible to walk in truth? The elect woman's children were walking in the truth, even as we receive commandment from the Father. And in addition to that, I want you to notice 3 John. The elder and the guest, the beloved, whom I love in truth. Beloved, John says, I pray that in all things thou mayest prosper and be in health, even as thy soul prospereth. For I rejoiceth greatly when thy brethren came and bear witness unto thy truth, even as thou walkest in truth. Greater joy have I none than this, to hear of my children walking in the truth. And truth is universal. In other words, whatever's true here is true overseas. That's true in the scientific world. That's true in the religious world. And so if we will take what the Bible says, nothing more, nothing less, nothing else, then all of us can walk together in the truth, and we can be united in truth. Truth unites.
4: That's a great point. And you know, Curtis, one of the things that we constantly hear relative to this, and you've done a beautiful job showing that truth is attainable, truth
5: yes,
4: is
5: sir.
4: Available. Honest and sincerity. I believe, as you alluded earlier to Eve, I believe Eve was honest and sincere.
5: I think she was.
4: But she was wrong.
5: She was deceived, wasn't
4: exactly.
5: she?
4: Exactly. And, you know, 1 Timothy 2, Paul says, the woman was deceived in the transgression, which says to me, here's a woman that honestly believed what the devil told her. He bought her lie, and she believed it. Now, if honesty and sincerity were the only ingredients to being right in the sight of God, I think she'd be an okay. But the problem is she was not okay. And so while we don't question honest and sincerity, you must be honest and sincere.
5: Right.
4: Or else it doesn't benefit. But we must also be more than honest and sincere. We must be willing to accept the truth. And if we've been deceived, we're going to be wrong relative to that. Can we understand it alike? Well, Paul said we could. I was involved when I moved to Elizabethton. I went down to the local jail to visit a prisoner there. And one of the deputies and I got into a discussion, and he said, well, if it was all alike, it'd be so dull and boring. I said, well, the only problem with that is God said we can be all alike. 1 Corinthians 1:10, Paul admonished us to believe the same thing, not only to believe the same thing, but to speak the same thing, and that there be no divisions among us. Well, if you can't know truth, then you certainly could not speak the same thing. You couldn't be of the same mind and of the same judgment. So the scriptures tell us that we can speak the same thing. We can be of the same mind. And if we're not, then we are in violation to the very prayer our Lord prayed in John 17 when he said that I don't pray for these alone, but for them also which shall believe on me through their word, that they all may be one. As thou, Father, art in me and I in thee, that they all may be one in us, that the world may believe that thou hast sent me. The world cannot believe in what they're seeing today in God, and it's created a lot, I think, of agnosticism and atheism and all forms of unbelief because they see such a divided religious world, and that is really sad. I want to allude to one other thing relative to this, Curtis, and then you might want to add some more to this now, also another question, but in Ephesians 3, verse 1, for this cause I, Paul, the prisoner of Jesus Christ, for you Gentiles. If you have heard of the dispensation of the grace of God, which is given to me to you, boy, that I think we all realize how crucial and important God's grace is. If you've heard of this grace, now look, how that by revelation he made known unto me the mystery. As I wrote afore in few words, when you read, now look at this, when you read, you may understand my knowledge in the mystery of Christ. He didn't say when you read, you can make, you know, you can have one interpretation, somebody else another. You believe what you want to. It does. You know, he said, when you read, you'll understand my knowledge in the mystery of Christ. In other words, you read what I've written, you'll know and understand just as much about it as I do. When Solomon said, buy the truth and sell it not, Proverbs 23:23, what does that mean? If you can't know truth, what are you going to buy? And how would you know if you did buy it? And how would you know if you did sell it? You see, what he's saying is you do anything you can to attain truth and don't ever get rid of it, that truth. And so, Curtis, I think it's important, paramount for us to come to understand and appreciate the fact, as you've said, that truth is attainable, it is available, we can know it. And how important that is that we must know it. And if we're honest and sincere but wrong, as Eve was, and as the young prophet was, we're still wrong, no matter how honest and sincere we may be. And so honest sincerity, important, but not the only important ingredient. You may want to add more to that, and if you do, feel free to do so. And I also want to ask you a question, though, that we wrangle with, again, quite a bit on TV and radio and different things when we're talking to folks in our communities, and I know you do this as well. But what would be a good understanding or a grasp, or how can we find out about Bible faith? What is Bible faith? And you know, we hear people today saying, all you got to do is just believe, and that's all that's necessary. We hear that all the time. And so help us a little bit on that. And if you have more about the truth question, feel free to do that too. But what is a good idea of Bible faith?
5: Thank you, Brother Kraft. Let me add just a little on the other. We're to have the mind of Christ. And God, Christ, reveal their mind through the Scriptures. And I can go to the Holy Scriptures, inspired of God. I believe the inspired writers. And if I imbibe that message in my heart, since that message was revealed through the apostles, through the Word to us, then if that message becomes a part of me, and I have the mind that is brought about by this message, then I have the mind of Christ. I have the mind of God. And that's our responsibility. We're to think like God. We're to think righteous thoughts. We're to carry out righteous action. In addition to that, Brother Kraft, we're going to be judged not by the opinions of men, but by the truth. And the truth is going to judge each one of us at the last day. Now, I believe God to be a just God. He's not going to expect anything that's impossible. He's not going to judge us by the truth if it's impossible for us to know the truth. And so God, being a just God, has revealed the truth to us in His Word, and we're to be judged by it at the last day. And so we need to learn what the truth is, and we need to believe it, and we need to obey it to prepare for heaven after this life is over and to prepare for the judgment. When we think about the next question that you brought up and consideration, faith, there is a lot of misunderstanding concerning faith. Some people have taken the position that we're saved by grace alone. Of course, that would rule out faith, wouldn't it? I heard someone a while back say on the radio, we're saved by grace alone through faith alone. Well, it looks to me like that's a contradiction of terms. If we're saved by grace alone, it doesn't involve faith. And if we're saved by faith alone, that doesn't involve grace. And so, let's notice what faith is, and then we'll say a few words about its necessity of the right kind of faith. It is interesting that we are saved by faith. And John 3:16 says, for God so loved the world that He gave His only begotten Son, that whosoever believeth in Him should not perish, but have everlasting life. Now, many people go to this verse and they say, well, a person is saved only by mental consent that Christ is the Son of God. Well, that would save the demons, James chapter 2 and verse 19. But this word pisteuo in John 3:16 is defined by Thayer's Greek English Lexicon as joyful trust in Christ conjoined with obedience. And notice you have two elements there. Now, what if I were to leave out a joyful trust in Christ? And I say, all right, we're saved by obedience. We don't have to trust in Christ. We don't have to believe that He's the Son of God and so forth. Someone would say, hey, that's not true. You have to have joyful trust in Christ. Well, you do. Now, Thayer says that that Greek word is joyful trust in Christ conjoined with obedience. Now, what if I leave the obedience out? Well, I've left an important element of faith out. He that believeth should not perish, but have everlasting life. And also, in the American Standard Translation, in John 3:15, the Bible says, whosoever believeth may in him have eternal life. And so where is the believer who is saved? May in him have eternal life. What if I said to our boys, go to the store and get milk and bread, and you may have a piece of candy. Well, does that mean that they already have the candy? No, they have to go to the store. They have to get milk and bread, and they may receive a piece of candy if they do that. That whosoever believeth may in him have eternal life. Now, it's interesting that Galatians chapter 3, verses 26 and 27 says, you're all children of God by faith in Christ Jesus. For as many of you as have been baptized into Christ have put on Christ. And so we find there that the believer who is saved is the one who is baptized into Christ. Now, that is where salvation is. Whosoever believeth may in him have eternal life. And belief is joyful trust conjoined with obedience. And so the only place that I read in the Scriptures about faith only is James 2, 24 to 26. And James says, you're saved by works and not by faith only. And so you and I must have our lives in congruency with the commands of Jesus Christ. Why call ye me Lord, Lord, and do not the things that I say? Luke 6:46. And so consequently, faith is not just mere consent that Christ is the Son of God, but it is submitting to those commands of our Lord and Savior Jesus Christ, and faith motivates us to obey.
4: Curtis, you alluded to something there too. Doesn't the American Standard Translation, 1901, in John 3:36, the King James says, he that believeth on the Son hath everlasting life. He that believeth not the Son shall not see life, but the wrath of God abideth on him. Now, the American Standard Translation of 1901 says, he that believeth on the Son hath everlasting life. He that obeyeth not the Son shall not see life. So it takes that word and does exactly what you said, what Thayer said, a Greek scholar, that this idea of belief is more than just trust, it's obedience, and it's more than obedience, it's trust as well.
5: Right.
4: So those things have got to be conjoined together to get the real picture.
5: That's exactly right. And the American Standard translators wanted their readers to know that there are two elements in that word.
4: That's exactly right. And so they translated obey not instead of, as the King James did, believe not. Remember years ago hearing a fellow say, John 1:11, that the believer has the right to become the sons of God, where in essence many preachers have used that to say the believer is the Son of God. But it doesn't say that. It says that as many as received him, to them gave he the power to become the sons of God, even to them that believe on his name.
5: Exactly.
4: And so they have to believe on his name. I think it's fascinating in Acts 2 and in Acts 16 that when the people are actually called believers, it's just what you said with Galatians 3, after they'd obeyed the gospel. In Acts 2, it says that the believers had all things common. Well, who are the believers? Those that had heard, believed, repented, confessed, been baptized. Philippian jailer in the 16th chapter of Acts, that a lot of denominational preachers love to quote from, a part of it at least, right, that says, "Whosoever shall believe on the name of the or whoever shall believe on the Lord Jesus Christ shall be saved." That's verse 31. That's where they oftentimes stop. But verse 32 goes on, says, "Then he spake unto them the word of the Lord, took them the same hour of the night, washed their stripes, and was baptized, he and all his straightway." And then verse 34. "And when he had brought them into his house, he set meat before them and rejoiced, believing in God."
5: That's right.
4: So he's not called a believer until after his obedience. And so that's, I think, the case all the way through. Romans 1:16, the gospel is the power to save them that believe, to the Jew first, also the Greek. And so if they're saved at belief, the gospel would have already saved them and not been the power to save the believer. It would already speak of them being saved.
5: That's right.
4: So we have a great, I think, series of lessons there that can help us on this idea of what is faith.
5: Yes, sir.
4: I know you've talked about Hebrews 11, and we don't have but maybe a minute or two to deal with this, but don't Hebrews 11 also emphasize, and just maybe and take a minute, if you would, to show us that, does that not emphasize the obedience also? Were there any one of those individuals in Hebrews 11 you'd want to take?
5: Yes, sir. It indeed does. In verse 1, Hebrews 11, 1, the writer defines the word faith. And faith is the substance of what you can't see. And so you see this illustrated throughout Hebrews chapter 11. In other words, by faith Noah, being warned of God concerning things not seen as yet, moved with godly fear, prepared an ark. And so here you have faith moving him to obey. By faith Abraham went out into a country which he had never seen. By faith, he went. He obeyed God. And so it requires both of those elements. It requires believing that God means what he says and then doing it, obeying him.
4: That's exactly right. And what a beautiful picture that is when you see what real Bible faith is. And it's sad, ladies and gentlemen, that the devil has pawned off on a lot of good people the idea of something that's as far from real Bible faith as a person could get into some kind of mental assent that only the devils would go with and believe in. And that's really a sad, sad situation. And yet many people buy that. And doesn't mean they're not good people, doesn't mean they're not honest or sincere, but it does mean that they have not accepted, they've not studied what the Bible says. One of the things we try to do on Biblical Viewpoints is cause you, our viewers, get your Bible down. Get the dust off of it and start studying it. You're going to hear a lot of things relative to truth, relative to God, and you must know what's right. There are some things of which you must be absolutely right and you cannot be wrong. For if you are, you're going to be wrong in all eternity. We tell our students at school sometimes relative to the book of Genesis, if you get Genesis wrong, you're wrong the rest of the way. And that's the truth. And if you get certain issues wrong, like what must I do to be saved, you're going to be wrong the rest of the way, no matter how many other questions you may be able to answer. The Lord warned through the prophet Isaiah that some would call evil good and good evil. Put light for darkness, darkness for light. Well, if we can't understand good or evil, can't understand darkness or light, what would be the purpose? You see, we can't understand it. And we want you to realize that in order to be saved and become a child of God, you got to hear Romans 10:17. Believe with all of your heart Jesus Christ is the Son of God, John 8:24. Repent of every sin, Acts 17:30-31. Confess to Christ before men, Matthew 10, Romans 10, and be buried with him in the watery grave of baptism for the remission of sins. When you do that, you put on Christ. And in putting on Christ, you're in Christ. And that's where all those spiritual blessings are. Ephesians 1:3 is in Christ. And so if you want to be saved, you've got to be in the right spot. Salvation's in Christ, 2 Timothy 2:10. So is grace, 2 Timothy 2:1. So is inheritance, Ephesians 1:11. Next week, we're going to come back and bring Brother Cates and discuss some things relative to the church, identifying marks, and some other issues that we hope you'll be interested in. But for today, our time has come and gone. We appreciate so much you joining us, and may God bless you as you continue.

0: Unboxing, a weekly devotional on Facebook titled Matters That Matter. In these weekly devotionals, we will discuss topics that are important and specific to the Lord's Church today. What does the Bible say about trusting others? Am I required to be faithful as a Christian? I pray that you will follow along with us as we explore Matters That Matter today.
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2: I'm going to be reading now from the 15th chapter of John, beginning in verse 1, and this is the reading where Jesus talked about being the true vine and the Father being the vine dresser or the husbandman. And we want to see what Jesus says in these passages, and there's a statement he makes about himself. I want you to listen carefully while I read. I am the true vine, and my Father is the vine dresser. Every branch in me that does not bear fruit, he takes away. And every branch that bears fruit, he prunes that it may bear more fruit. You're already clean because of the word which I've spoken to you. Abide in me and I in you, as the branch cannot bear fruit of itself unless it abides in the vine. Neither can you unless you abide in me. I am the vine, you are the branches. He who abides in me and I in him bears much fruit, for without me you can do nothing. If anyone does not abide in me, he is cast out as a branch and is withered, and they gather them, throw them into the fire, and they are burned. If you abide in me and my words abide in you, you will ask what you desire and it shall be done for you. By this my Father is glorified, that you bear much fruit, so will you be my disciples. That's the reading of the first 8 verses from John chapter 15. Now there's a statement Jesus makes in verse 5 that I want us to think about as we discuss the indispensable Christ. That there in verse 5, Jesus said, without me, you can do nothing. That there are some things in life that are dispensable. And what I mean by that, there are certain things that we can do without. We don't really have to have those things. As a matter of fact, we might be better off if we did not have some of the things that we have access to. I am convinced that the average American could get by on less and still have the highest standard of living in all of the world. There are just some things that we think we must have that are dispensable. We could do away with them. There are some things in life that we cannot survive without. They are indispensable things. Take, for example, the air that we breathe. It's indispensable. It's absolutely an essential for our life. Also think about the fact that the food that we eat is indispensable. We might be able to survive

for a short period of time without food, but eventually a lack of food would bring our death. And think about water to drink. Again, we might be able to survive without water for a short period of time, but eventually we will become dehydrated and it can lead to our death. So there are some things in the life that are indispensable. Jesus said that he was indispensable. Jesus said, without me, you can do nothing. Without Jesus Christ, you can do nothing. Let's think about that statement of Jesus, and let's develop some thoughts based around the statement Jesus has just made. Without Christ, there is no Savior. Now, the fact is, man needs a Savior. The world needs a Savior. And the world needs a Savior because of our sin. All have sinned and come short of the glory of God. And sin leads to spiritual death, or the separation of the soul from God. In Romans, the 6th chapter and verse 23, the Bible says that the wages of sin is death. So the world is in desperate need of a Savior. Isaiah put it like this in the 53rd chapter of Isaiah. All we like sheep have gone astray and turned every man to his own way. And so every person living today is guilty of sin. That is, every individual who is responsible for his or her life has sinned against the God of heaven. Paul in Romans, the 3rd chapter and verse 10, says, there is none that doeth good, no, not one. All people are sinners. And it's because of sin that we need to be saved from our sins. But how will we be saved from our sins? We're not going to be saved from our sins by the blood of animals. Well, that was tried in the Old Testament. And there was the offering of the blood of animals as an atonement for sin. But the Bible says in Hebrews 10 and verse 4, it is not possible that the blood of bulls and goats should take away sin. So forgiveness of our sins and our being saved is not dependent upon the shedding of the blood of animals. And neither is our relationship to past generations any connection to our salvation. Some people think because they are related to some who lived right, who tried to do right, who tried to serve God in a right way, that all will be well with their souls. That is, they're staking their soul salvation on their ancestors. But in John, the 8th chapter, just after Jesus had said, ye shall know the truth and the truth shall make you free, the people listening to Jesus said, you tell us we're going to be made free. We're Abraham's seed. We've never been in bondage to any man, and you have the audacity to tell us we're going to be made free. You see, these people thought they had it made spiritually speaking because of their relationship to Abraham. But that's not going to save our souls. Someone says, well, I just think, Brother Lambert, all a person has to do is just live a good life. If they're good to their families, they try to be a good citizen in the community, they get involved in Little League baseball, they get involved in the PTA, they get involved in all different kinds of activities in life that helps people live good lives and better lives. I think if they just live good, Brother Lambert, I just can't see why a person like that won't go to heaven. Titus 3 and 5 says, not by works of righteousness which we have done, but according to his mercy, he has saved us by the washing of regeneration and the renewing of the Holy Spirit. So our human goodness, as Isaiah put it in Isaiah 64, is just like filthy rags in the sight of God, because our righteousness cannot save us apart from the Lord Jesus Christ. Human goodness does not save. Well, someone says, I think that we've got so many brilliant people today. We've got people today who are such deep thinkers. Surely, human wisdom will grant one entrance into heaven someday. Well, you know, people are. There are a lot of deep thinkers today.
And I think some of them are such deep thinkers that they fail to realize how simple and how plain, how understandable the gospel message of our Lord is. But there's not a person living today that is wise enough, that is smart enough, that is intelligent enough, that is elite enough to know how to be saved apart from help from on high. Jeremiah said, O Lord, I know the way of man is not in himself. It is not in man that walketh to direct his steps. And there's not a person living on the planet Earth today who is wise enough, smart enough, intelligent enough, educated enough to know what to do for his soul salvation apart from the Lord Jesus Christ. Somebody says, but don't you think that one person has a right to their own opinion? Well, I suppose from the standpoint of legality, everybody has a right to their own opinion. Even the atheist has a right to his own opinion. But let me remind you that there is a way that seems right to a man, but the ends thereof the ways of death. I don't know about you. I prefer the way that leads to life. You see, the fact is, Jesus Christ came into this world to save lost people. He came to be the Savior of the world. In Luke 19 and 10, the Bible says the Son of Man came to seek. He came to save that which was lost. He came to be the Savior. And his parents were told to call his name Jesus, for he shall save his people from their sins. As a matter of fact, in 1 John chapter 4 and verse 14, he is even referred to as the Savior of the world. That means that when Jesus died on the cross, Jesus died for people all over the world. He not only died for people in the United States of America and in Canada and South America, he died for people in Australia, he died for people in Russia and the Ukraine, he died for people in Iran, Iraq, Afghanistan, in the Philippines. Jesus Christ died for people all over the world. All mankind. He's the Savior of the world. Not just the Savior of some select group of people who live in some select part of the world. Sometimes people think that Christianity is a religion of the Western world. Oh no, it's a religion of the whole world. Jesus said, go into all the world and preach the gospel to every creature. Jesus Christ is the Savior of mankind. Now, someone says, well, you know, I have my idea about being saved, and you have your idea of what to be saved. Let me tell you, friend, it matters not what our ideas are. Only thing that matters is what does this book tell us about being saved, and who can save us? Jesus Christ is our Savior, our only Savior. In Acts chapter 4 and 12, the Bible says, neither is there salvation and any other, for there is no other name given among men whereby you must be saved. There's no salvation apart from the Lord Jesus Christ. Without Christ, we have no Savior. And can you imagine how dismal life would be without Jesus? You know, Jesus is the one who said, I am the way, I am the truth, and I am the life. No man cometh unto the Father but by me. So without Christ, there is no Savior. No Savior. Without Jesus Christ, there's no gospel. Jesus is an indispensable Jesus. Jesus said, without me, you can do nothing. And without him, we wouldn't have a gospel to preach. You know, Jesus commanded the preaching of the gospel when he said, go into all the world and preach the gospel. Jesus did not say, go into all the world and entertain people. Jesus did not say, go into all of the world and you use all the gimmicks and schemes that you can to try to get other people's money. Jesus said, go preach the gospel. A lady wrote me recently and she said, Brother Lambert, we need more preaching of the gospel on television today. We need more preaching of the gospel everywhere today. Every pulpit throughout the land ought to be preaching the pure, simple, unadulterated gospel of the Lord Jesus Christ. And yet sometimes we preach everything but the gospel. We want to tell all kinds of stories, all kinds of tales. It is about time in this world.
and in the day in which we live, that we come to realize that the answer to man's difficulties, to man's problem, is to be found in going back to the guidebook God has given to us. And today we need to be preaching it, and we need to be preaching the gospel. The gospel saves people. Why, some form of entertainment's not going to save people. Some services that people have today, so-called worship services, seem to be just sort of geared to entertain everyone. But that which saves people is so simple. It's the gospel. Paul said, I'm not ashamed of the gospel of Christ, for it is the power of God unto salvation. The power to save people is not in a person. It's not in some program that we might come up with. The power to save the world is not trying to erect some kind of a beautiful building somewhere and try to attract people to come in. The power is in the gospel. And from the reports that I read occasionally, I see that there are people all over the world who have come under the influence of the gospel of Jesus Christ, and they are obeying it. And but without Jesus, there would not be a gospel to preach. And the gospel is that which saves our soul. Listen to Apostle Paul in 1 Corinthians chapter 15. Moreover, brethren, I declare unto you the gospel, which also you have received, and wherein you stand, and by which you're saved. That is, you're saved by the gospel that I preach to you. I know this, that the Bible teaches that we must obey the gospel or we will be lost. And that which will matter when I come to the end of my life will not be how much money did I have and leave behind. That which will matter will not be how popular I may have been. It will not matter how well that I may have looked physically or did not look physically. The only thing that's going to matter when it comes down to the final analysis of my life will be, what did I do with the gospel? What did I do about the gospel? Inasmuch as the message that's given to us in the gospel is the message that tells us about salvation, it's going to matter what I did with that message. Listen to Paul, writing to the church of Thessalonica in 2 Thessalonians 1. To you who are troubled, rest with us. When the Lord Jesus shall be revealed from heaven with his mighty angels in flaming fire, taking vengeance on them who know not God and obey not the gospel. You see, there are those that obey not the gospel. But the verse 9 tells us how serious it is for a person to reject the gospel, who shall be punished with everlasting destruction from the presence of the Lord, from the glory of his power. So you see, the thing that's going to matter is what I did with the gospel. The gospel is to be obeyed. And the gospel that the Apostle Paul preached, the gospel that Peter preached, the gospel we are to preach is good news. It's good news about the death, the burial, and the resurrection of the Lord Jesus Christ. And the message, simply put, is this: because of Jesus, because of his death, because of his burial, because of his triumphant resurrection, and because Jesus Christ has given us a plan whereby we can be saved, that's good news. It's the best news I've ever heard. Have you obeyed the gospel? All people have to obey the gospel. You see, the gospel is a will to obey. Perhaps you've made out your last will and testament, and you know that your will is not of any benefit to anyone until you die. But once you die, then the conditions of your will can be read, and then your wishes can be carried out. It was on the day of Pentecost, in Acts, the second chapter, that the Apostle Peter announced the conditions of Jesus' will.
and his will did not go into effect until that day. In Hebrews, the 9th chapter, beginning in verse number 15, the writer there is talking about the will of Jesus Christ. And he said, and for this reason, he is the mediator of the new covenant, that by means of death for the redemption of the transgressions under the first covenant, that those who are called may receive the promise of eternal inheritance. Now, listen to verse 16. Well, where there is a testament, there must also of necessity be the death of the testator. That's the person who made the testament. For a testament is in force after men are dead. Not before they're dead, after they're dead, since it has no power at all while the testator liveth. When Jesus Christ died on the cross of Calvary, his last will and testament, that is the gospel, was enforced. And it was not enforced until the death of the one who made the will, and that's the Lord Jesus Christ. Occasionally people say, what about the thief on the cross? Can we be saved like the thief on the cross? Well, friend, you have to understand, as we rightly divide the Bible, that the thief lived and the thief died while the old law was still in force. The last will and testament of Jesus Christ did not go into effect until he died on that cross. And once Jesus died, the conditions of his will were then enforced upon mankind through the gospel. And the conditions of that will are faith in Christ, repentance of one's sin, confession of one's faith in Christ, and baptism into Christ for the remission of sins. And so the thief never lived under those conditions. You and I today live in the gospel age. And thank God we live in the gospel age. And that we have access to a message of hope, a message that gives us purpose for living. And that's the gospel of Christ. But without Christ, there'd be no gospel. Might we take long enough to observe without Christ, there would be no church? Without Jesus Christ, it would not even exist. It would not even have a builder. Because Jesus in Matthew, the 16th chapter in verse 18, promised to build it. He said, I will build my church. Jesus is its builder. And without Jesus Christ, that building would not have a foundation under it. 1 Corinthians chapter 3 and 11 says, other foundation can no man lay than that which is laid, which is Christ Jesus. He's not only the builder of the church, he is the foundation of the church. And without Jesus Christ, there would not be any head to direct the body of Christ. Ephesians chapter 1 verses 22 says, and he hath put all things under his feet, gave him to be the head over all things to his body, which is the church, the fullness of him that filleth all in all. So without Jesus Christ, there would be no head. And without Christ, there'd be no blood to save that body. Now, your blood in your human body, in your body, is that which gives you life. There's life in the blood. And the blood that Jesus shed upon the cross of Calvary gives life to the body. It saves the body. It purchased the body, which is the church. Listen to the Apostle Paul addressing the elders in Ephesus. Acts chapter 20, verse 28. Take heed unto yourselves and all the flock, over the which the Holy Spirit hath made you overseers, to feed the church of God, notice it now, which hath purchased with his own blood. The church is blood bought. Now, Jesus Christ is the one who died for the church. Paul in Ephesians 5, verse 25 says, he gave himself for it. He gave himself for the church. He died to make the church a reality. Sometimes there are people who say, well, you know, Jesus is what's important. The church is not important. My friend, there's absolutely no way that you can
separate Jesus' blood from the church, because it is the blood of Jesus Christ that gives spiritual life to the church. And without Jesus Christ, there would be no blood in the body. Not without Jesus Christ. We've been bought with a price, 1 Corinthians 6:19. And that price with which we were bought as the body of Christ was Jesus' blood. Folks, the church is not a building. Sometimes people will say, well, Brother Lambert, I drove by the other day and I saw where you're preaching. You surely have a beautiful church there. Well, I understand what they mean. They're talking about the building. But folks, the church is not a building. The church could meet under a tree. The church could meet in a barn. The church could just meet out in the middle of an open field and still be the church. Because you see, the church is people. Why, the Apostle Paul persecuted the church. Well, what did he do when he persecuted the church? Was he tearing down buildings? No, he was persecuting people. He was taking men and women and boys and girls who claimed to be Christians, and he was putting them into prison. You see, the church is people. It's the people who've been redeemed by the blood of the Lamb and be saved by obedience to the gospel of Jesus Christ. That's why in Acts chapter 2 and in verse 47 that the Bible says that the Lord added to the church daily such as should be saved, or those that were being saved were added to the church. God is the one that does the adding. We don't do that. God adds us to the church. Friends, without Jesus, we are nothing. Jesus is indispensable. If you've never obeyed the gospel, may I encourage you to do so? And may I encourage you right now to pick up the phone and call for the free Bible correspondence course. Be the single best thing you've ever done for yourself. I want to encourage you to do that now. Don't hesitate. Pick it up, pick up the phone now and call. And also you can take this Bible course online using your computer. We'd encourage that as well. Also in the closing moments, may I take time to give you a personal invitation to visit the Church of Christ in your community. And if you need help in understanding some of the things we've talked about, they'll be happy to help you. I want to thank you for watching today. And until we meet again, may the Lord bless you and keep you, is my prayer.

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3: Paul had a problem. He didn't like the fact that he had a problem, but he had a problem, and he wanted to get rid of it. So he went to the only person that he could actually get to fix the problem. He went to God. And he asked God to take away the thorn of his flesh. God said no. God said, "My grace is sufficient." In Isaiah chapter 40, this is what we read. He gives power to the weak, and to those who have no might, he increases strength. God told Paul, "When you're weak, I'm strong." Do you have weaknesses? Do you have difficulties? Do you have things that you, problems you wish would just go away? May I encourage you to find God's strength in your weaknesses. Do that today.
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4: 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Oh, no, we're not being argumentative or trying to get anybody told off about it or anything else. 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Okay? Now, Ken Hildebrand's going to lead us as we sing.

We're reading today from the book of 1 John. In the first chapter, we begin at verse 5, and we'll read through chapter 2, verse 2. This is the message which we have heard from him and declare to you, that God is light, and in him is no darkness at all. If we say that we have fellowship with him and walk in darkness, we lie and do not practice the truth. But if we walk in the light as he is in the light, we have fellowship with one another, and the blood of Jesus Christ, his Son, cleanses us from all sin. If we say that we have no sin, we deceive ourselves, and the truth is not in us. If we confess our sins, he is faithful and just to forgive us our sins and to cleanse us from all unrighteousness. If we say that we have not sinned, we make him a liar, and his word is not in us. My little children, these things I write to you so that you may not sin. And if anyone sins, we have an advocate with the Father, Jesus Christ the righteous, and he himself is the propitiation for our sins, and not for ours only, but also for the whole world. And now let's go to him in prayer. Holy Father, we are so thankful to you that in Christ Jesus we have the forgiveness of sins, and that continues as we walk in the light as he is in the light. We have fellowship one with another, and he keeps on cleansing us from our sins, and we are thankful for this blessed assurance. But we realize too that we do sin. We confess those sins and beg your forgiveness in his name. Amen.

good to have you with us today, friend. John Calvin is recognized as one of the great leaders in the historical Reformation movement of the apostate church that swept Northern Europe in the first half of the 16th century. His influence is ranked right along with that of Martin Luther, who's said to be the father of the Reformation. As a matter of fact, his influence may be even greater than that of Luther, because it lives on almost five centuries later. I think I'd be safe in saying that he impacts American religious thought now more than any other of the great reformers. Calvin's the author of a theological system called Calvinism, naturally, and some parts of which have been adopted by most of the evangelical churches in America in this 21st century. Depending on how we define evangelical, I suppose, but I'd say these churches combined may currently constitute the largest group of non-Catholic churches in American religion today. Calvin believed in the absolute sovereignty of God. That is, that God is totally and absolutely free to do as he pleases. And I would agree with that, wouldn't you? To deny it would be a denial of faith in the true God. Psalm 115, verse 3 says, "Our God is in heaven. He does whatever he pleases." However, based on that faith, Calvin developed his systematic theology that went like this. First, he said that as a result of the fall of man, Adam and Eve, in the Garden of Eden, all of us are born totally depraved, meaning sinful, totally evil, absolutely unable to think a good thought, to say a good deed, say a good word, or make a good choice, or do a good deed. Some churches still believe that, officially, but for obvious reasons, you probably won't hear them teaching it in a church where there are mothers with little babies. Secondly, he said, some people before birth are unconditionally elected to be saved. That's sometimes called predestination. By that, Calvin meant that in the exercise of his sovereignty, God has pre-elected and predestined certain people to be with him in glory and enjoy eternity with him in heaven without their choice, of course. Those who were not so elected were predestined of God to spend eternity in everlasting torment. Well, if those things are taken to be true, the third plank in his platform, I guess you could call it a platform, has to be true too, that Jesus didn't die for everyone, that whosoever will may be saved, as Jesus taught in John 3:16 and elsewhere. He died only for those whom God had already chosen or predestined to salvation. That's called limited atonement or particular redemption. If that's all true, it must follow that those who are so saved are saved by the irresistible grace of God. One of the proof texts for that teaching is Ephesians chapter 2, verses 8 and 9, which you probably remember says, "By grace you have been saved through faith, and that not of yourselves." You couldn't have even made that good choice, remember? It is the gift of God, not of works, not even the exercise of a good choice. That'd be works, lest anyone should boast. Fifthly, and finally, comes the idea we're addressing today, what's called the preservation of the saints, sometimes said to be the impossibility of apostasy or the security of the believer. Well, by whatever term you say it, it's the teaching that it's impossible for a person to be pre-elected or predestined and so saved by God's irresistible grace to so sin as to fall from that grace. Well, that's Calvinism in a nutshell. And one reason I went into such detail to explain it was so you can know why some people believe and teach what they do about falling from grace.
If you're a Calvinist, you don't believe you can possibly so sin as to be lost in eternity, because you had nothing to do with your being saved anyway. Before you were even born, God predestined you to be among the saved at the judgment, whether that's your choice or not. You have no choice in it, and you can do nothing to be lost once you're saved by grace. Now, I need to explain, too, that my chief sources for this brief but fair and accurate analysis of Calvinism are the Encyclopedia of Religion and Religions by E. Royston Pike, Erdman's Handbook to Christian Beliefs, and Neander's Church History, none of which was written or published by anyone in Churches of Christ. I thought I needed to tell you that so that you'd know what I've said is an objective and fair evaluation of Calvinism. My friend, I have absolutely no purpose or benefit at all for misrepresenting anyone about this or anything else for that matter. In the last of these principles with which we're concerned today, this matter of falling from grace. But it's as I said already, it doesn't make sense without the acceptance of the other basics of Calvinism. The Bible clearly teaches that Christians are saved people, saved by the grace of God. Ephesians 2, 8, and 9 says, "By grace have you been saved." It's true. Yes, it is. Of course it is. However, the Bible never contradicts itself, so in the interpretation we give a verse seems to, if the interpretation we give a verse seems to contradict other easily understood inspired passages, we know we're not giving one of them, perhaps both of them, a wrong meaning. The question before us today is, can a Christian, a saved person, saved by the grace of God, so sin against God that he can fall from that state of grace? Well, first, let's define sin. The simple definition of sin is that it is missing the mark. As I've said so many times in these programs, it's as though the archer aims and shoots his arrow, misses the mark by coming short of it, or he goes beyond it. And that can be illustrated by two verses of Scripture. James chapter 4, verse 17 is written to Christians, and it says, "Therefore to him who knows to do good and does not do it, to him it is sin." Sounds like he can sin, doesn't it? He misses the mark by coming short of what God says that he should be or he should do. 1 John 3 and 4 says, "Sin is lawlessness." That's the New King James Version. The Old King James has it, "Sin is the transgression," or it's the going beyond the law. Can a Christian fall short of doing, or can he go beyond the reaching or the teachings of God? Well, Jesus said a sower went forth to sow. Some seed fell on the wayside soil, some on the stony ground, some fell among the weeds or the thorns, and some fell in good ground and produced. In explaining the parable in Luke chapter 8, verses 11 to 15, he said, "The seed is the word of God. The different kinds of soils are the different kinds of hearts hearing the word." Listen to what he says in verse 13. "But the ones on the rock are those who, when they hear, receive the word with joy, and these have no root, who believe for a while, and in time of temptation fall away." So Jesus taught very powerfully that some people would receive the word with joy. They'll believe for a while and then fall away. Really? Can they do that? Lord, can they? Can a person believe for a while and then stop believing? Become an atheist, perhaps? And still be saved? The Apostle Paul preached the gospel of Jesus Christ in the regions of Galatia.
and established churches in that area. After his departure from Galatia, others came into those churches preaching another gospel, which Paul says really is not another gospel, but it was a perversion of the gospel of Christ. Some of these Christians believe that perverted gospel. Well, Paul wrote them a letter in which he said, listen, you have become estranged, meaning cut off from Christ. You who attempt to be justified by the law, you have fallen from grace. Galatians 5:4. But wait a minute. Can a Christian fall from grace? Obviously so. Some in the churches of Galatia had, by the inspiration of God. The Bible tells me so. In the early days of the church, many Jewish believers, having stepped out of Judaism and become Christians, were severely, I mean brutally and relentlessly persecuted. It doesn't surprise us that under those circumstances, some of those disciples were seriously considering renouncing their newly found faith in Jesus Christ and going back to Judaism. Others of them might have been thinking of just tossing in the towel, so to speak, on religion, or just giving up the Christian faith altogether as a bad cause. But someone, we don't know who he was, some think it was the Apostle Paul, was inspired of God to write a letter to encourage them and strengthen them in their faith in Christ Jesus. That letter is the book of Hebrews in your New Testament. Let's look quickly at some of those verses. Well, let's begin with Hebrews chapter 3, verses 5 and 6. Moses was indeed faithful in all his house as a servant for a testimony of those things which would be spoken afterward. But Christ as a son over his house, whose house we are, if we hold fast the confidence and rejoicing of the hope to the end. For the sake of time, let's move on quickly to verse 14. We have become partakers of Christ if, and there's that if again, if we hold the beginning of our confidence steadfast to the end. Then there's chapter 6, verses 4 to 6. It's impossible for those who are, number one, enlightened, number two, have tasted the heavenly gift, number three, have become partakers of the Holy Spirit, number four, have tasted the good word of God and the powers of the age to come, if they fall away, to renew them again to repentance, seeing they crucify again themselves the Son of God and put him to an open shame. That's New King James. Let's go on now to James chapter 5, verses 19 to 20. Brethren, he says. Oh, he's addressing brothers in the Lord, isn't he? Saved people. If anyone among you wanders from the truth and one turns him back, the old King James says, converts him. Let him know that he who turns a sinner from the error of his way will save a soul from death and cover a multitude of sins. Can a Christian so sin as to be lost? In 1 Corinthians chapter 10, verses 1 to 3, the Holy Spirit related the story of Israel in Egyptian bondage, just as Christians were once in bondage to sin. Israel was baptized under Moses in the cloud and in the sea, at which time they were freed from their bondage in Egypt, just as Christians were baptized into Christ and set free from their bondage to sin, Galatians 3:27. But with most of them, Israelites in the wilderness, God was not well pleased, for their bodies were scattered in the wilderness. My friend, what he's saying is this, they never reached the promised land, a type of heaven. And Paul says, in conclusion, these things happened to them as examples, and they were written for our admonition, upon whom the ends of the ages have come. Therefore, let him who thinks he stands
Take heed, lest he fall. Lest he what? Let's pray. Thank you, Father, for these warnings and these examples, these teachings in your divine word. In Jesus' name, amen.

Oh, there are many more plain teachings in the Bible that a Christian can sin and be lost. We haven't been able even to begin to mention all of them, but let me get back to the verses that we read as our text in 1 John. Remember, it's written to Christians. My little children, he said, these things I write to you so that you may not sin. The wages of sin is death, friend, Romans 6:23. And if anyone sins, we have an advocate, one who pleads our case with the Father, Jesus Christ the righteous. But someone may read John 3:9, 1 John 3:9, and wonder what that verse says. Whoever has been born of God does not sin, for his seed remains in him, and he cannot sin because he has been born of God. It sounds like a contradiction of those other plain verses, doesn't it? But remember now, God doesn't contradict himself. So let me read that verse to you from Dr. Charles B. Williams' translation called The New Testament in the Language of the People. Dr. Williams taught on the graduate level, preparing men to preach in the most prominent Calvinistic church of our time. His translation emphasizes the kind of action required of the Greek verbs, and he translated the verse that we're studying right now like this. No one who is born of God makes a practice of sinning, because the God-given life principle continues to live in him, and so he cannot practice sinning because he is born of God. You see, John is not saying he cannot sin in the sense that it's impossible for him to perform a sinful act. Rather, the Christian doesn't make a practice of sinning because of who he is. He's a child of God, and it isn't consistent with the will of God in his life as such for him to make a practice of sinning. Well, I've had to be brief, but I must take time to emphasize that although a Christian can sin, he doesn't make a practice of it. And when he does slip and fall into sin, he can be forgiven. 1 John chapter 1, verse 9 says, now remember, it's written to Christians, if we confess our sins, he, that means God, is willing and just to forgive our sins and to cleanse us from all unrighteousness. And confess here doesn't mean go to confessional. It means simply admit it. Admit sinning against God and or someone else. Admit it to the sinned against and pray to God and the aggrieved person for forgiveness. Of course, there are also the inferences of repentance. Well, I pray I believe I've taught you the truth about this matter, and I pray that you'll be profited by it, and I hope we've been some help to you who asked for it. If you'd like a free audio cassette tape or printed copy of this message, you may have either one or both by writing us, In Search of the Lord Way, Post Office Box 371, Edmond, Oklahoma 73083, or by email searchtv@searchtv.org, or by calling our toll-free telephone number 1-800-321-8633. 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We plan to be back next week at this time. Hope you will, too. God bless you. We love you.

Too often, in the chaos of today's world, our spiritual lives can get put on the back burner. Our goal at this radio station is simple. We wish to provide biblical, godly instruction to all who desire to listen. By doing so, we hope to strengthen your relationship with God. If you are someone who desires to learn more about the Word of God, our church provides

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1: Greetings, Fred, and we're so happy to have you with us on Question and Answer. We hope for the next 30 minutes you're going to stay with us. Get out your Bible, your pen, and your pad, and let's study the Bible together. I'm your host, David Wade. Let me quickly introduce our gentlemen who are here to answer your questions. To my left, we have Todd Creighton, and in the center, we have Charles Cochran. On the far left, we have Tommy Leslie. Gentlemen, welcome to Q&A. It's good to see you. We want to remind you to write down our telephone numbers and or our telephone number or our addresses, either email or through regular mail, because we're waiting to hear from you and to get your questions on Q&A. Let's begin with Todd Creighton this morning, this day. Todd, the question is there more than one way to heaven?
2: Heaven truly is a prepared place for a prepared people, and the Bible describes what that preparation entails. We must, as servants of God, obey His will, and part of that obedience gives us the opportunity. We are added to His body, and as a part of that body, we have the opportunity to be with Him in eternity, which is heaven. To ask, is there more than one way to get to heaven? Is to really intercede on God's part. I like to describe it in two ways. There is our part, and then there is God's part. You remember in John chapter 15 and verse 10, the Bible reads, "If ye keep my commandments, ye shall abide in my love, even as I have kept my Father's commandments and abide in his love. These things have I spoken unto you, that my joy might remain in you, that your joy might be full." I like what he says there, that if you keep my commandments, we must obey, then you will abide in my love, you will remain, and then continue. In obedience to the will of God, in obedience to the gospel, one becomes a part of the body of Christ, and that body is destined for heaven. And so there is only one way to become a part of that one body, and that is through hearing the gospel, believing the same, repenting, making that good confession, and then being baptized for the remission of sins. That is a process as one is added to the body. And because that body, again, is destined for heaven, we are included in that destiny. Note in John chapter 14 and beginning verse 1, when Jesus was comforting his disciples, he said, "Let not your heart be troubled. Ye believe in God, believe also in me. In my Father's house are many mansions." Note, he didn't say many fathers nor many places, but in the one place where God the Father dwells, heaven, there are places prepared for those who have lived a righteous life in obedience to the Father. Note, even in the first century, there were qualifications and there were mandates, commandments of Jesus that his apostles and disciples were to meet, to be included as those that he was preparing a place for. There are those today who teach that, well, you know, God has a hand of justice and a hand of mercy, and I'm going to rely on that hand of mercy more than the hand of justice. Well, that might be a kind saying, but we don't find that anywhere in Scripture. Jesus wants us to obey Him while we have the opportunity on this side of the grave, and thereby we can ensure that we will be a part of that destiny in going to heaven.
1: Thank you very much, Todd. You know, in Matthew 24, and I believe it's down about verse 5, it says, "Many will come in my name saying, I am the Christ." In other words, I'm the anointed one of God who's bringing you salvation. And a lot of folks have fulfilled what Jesus said about that. But still, it's just the one way as we understand it in Scripture. And Jesus says, "I am that way, the truth, the life." Very good. We appreciate it very much. Let's move right on to Charles Cochran. Charles, here's a question that has to do with afterlife. Where did Jesus go when he died?
3: Certainly, that's a very interesting question relating to the fact that when Jesus died upon the cross, he certainly is identified in the Scriptures as in Luke 23, 52 through 53. The Bible there says that his body, that is, his physical body, was taken down from the cross by Joseph of Arimathea, and he and Nicodemus went and took the body of Christ and buried it in Joseph's new tomb. So the physical body of Christ was placed in that new tomb of Joseph. Yet the spirit of Jesus.

0: Jesus went into Hades. Now, the word Hades is a word that just simply means the place of departed spirits. And so Jesus' spirit, apart from his body, then went into the Hadean realm. I know that in the book of Acts chapter 2, we have this statement of the Apostle Peter, where there he says on that great sermon on Pentecost, that his soul, that is the soul of Jesus, was not left in Hades, nor did his flesh see corruption. It's unfortunate that the King James Version has translated the word Hades as the word hell. And some would think that that word hell maybe implies that Jesus went into the hell fire or the place of punishment. But that is not the correct translation of the word. For the word Hades is simply the word that describes the place of departed spirits. Thus we observe that Jesus' soul or his spirit was in Hades. And that part of the Hadean realm where Jesus went was called paradise. The same place where we have the poor man Lazarus in Luke chapter 16 when he went into paradise. We recall the words of our Lord when he promised the thief on the cross, "Assuredly I say to you, today you will be with me in paradise." And thus Jesus knew that when his soul or spirit left his body, he would go into the Hadean realm. He would go to the place called paradise. Therefore, the body of Jesus is buried. The spirit of the soul of Jesus went to paradise.
1: Thank you, Charles. It's our understanding then that there is a consciousness in that realm even after death. Maybe we're more conscious than we were during our physical life here on earth. Tommy, you want to reflect on it briefly?
2: Well, there is the fact that when a person passes on from this life, that they go into that Hadean realm. And if we look at the book of Jude, we see where Jude talks about the angels that had left their first estate, how that they're now reserved in chains and darkness, showing that there is a state there that is not the judgment. And the scriptures often talk about the judgment day or the last day. So man does go into that Hadean realm, whether it's into the side of torments or the side of paradise. So we do see that there are two separate places there in that Hadean realm.
1: Okay. Todd?
3: It's really good that Brother Charles pointed out that this is a permanent place. In other words, it is not a temporary place for departed souls. There is no change in one's soul after death, that either he enters into the side of paradise or the side of torment, and that is an eternal destiny.
1: That's a good point to make. There's no second chance once that time comes.
3: That's right.
1: Appreciate it very much. Let's move right on to Tommy Leslie's question. Tommy, since the New Testament commands us to sing psalms, why can we not sing psalms with instruments since the psalms of the Old Testament were accompanied with instruments?
2: This is a question that many ask all the time because they are not familiar with the teachings of the Scriptures as far as the Old Testament as compared to the New Testament. And even those that may understand the difference between the old law and the new law of Christ, they still have trouble accepting the fact that nowhere in the New Testament, as far as worship, do we find that instruments were used. We do not find the command to use them or an example where they were used or any inference. The two verses or the two sections of scriptures that we go to dealing with the instruments in or the music in worship is Ephesians 5:19 and Colossians 3:16. And when we look at these, we can see that it does talk about singing. But the argument that many people have is the fact that oftentimes when you talk about psalms and hymns and spiritual songs, that that includes the instruments. Well, if we go back and we do a word study on these, we can find that the use of these psalms and hymns and spiritual songs were not always with some type of instrument. As a matter of fact, probably the very first usage of these words had to do with singing or chanting. And as in my study, I have found that the beginning of that it does not include instruments. As far as New Testament worship, the instruments were added some years later. They were not added in the first century. We do not find any example of them being used. But when we look at the Old Testament, there were times that God was not pleased with instruments in the Old Testament days, or under the law of Moses. Amos, the sixth chapter, points this out, how that Israel, as they had fallen away from God so many times, and their attitude about things, where it says that they invented instruments, they chanted to the sounds of these instruments, like David. So in this context, or the context of Amos 6, God is not pleased with the behavior of the Israelites, and we see that that is included within the things that God was not pleased with. So, first of all, we cannot go back to the Old Testament and try to pull something forward as far as law, because we're under the law of Christ. We're no longer under the Old Testament law. And the Jews were the only ones under the Old Testament law, the law of Moses. But in the New Testament, we look at these verses where it talks about singing, making melody in the heart. And that's where God wants us to make the music, in the heart. God wants our hearts involved in our worship. And the idea or the admonition here to teach, there's no way an instrument can teach. So when we sing our songs, we're teaching, we're admonishing, but it's to be done in the heart. And many people today have been so programmed to the religious world as far as instruments that it is hard for them to understand that there is no command for them. There is no example, no inference for the New Testament church to use these types of things in worship. And one thing that's really important, and we look at Colossians 3:16, where it talks about the psalms and hymns and spiritual songs. In verse 17, Paul goes on to say, whatever you do in word or deed, do all in the name of the Lord. And that means by the authority of. If you do a word search or word study, you will see that that phrase in the name of means by the authority of. You can even find that in your Webster's dictionary. But whatever we do, we have to have authority for it. And if we do not find it by example or command or inference as far as something that needs to be in our worship, then we are not to have it in our worship. And we're told in Revelation, the book of Revelation, that we're not to add to or take away from the Word of God. And that means that we are to study to see exactly what the Scriptures say and not be prejudiced by what we've been taught or what we want to think is right. But we have to do a diligent study to make sure that what we go by is authoritative and from God. So the idea that adding instruments is not a New Testament command or idea, and yet people still do it, and it causes a lot of problems today.
1: Really does. Really does. Todd?
3: I like to use this illustration when we talk about the law of exclusion, and that is, I'm married, and there were times I had other relationships before I met my wife. Now, if I go to my wife today and says, well, there were times in my life that I had other relationships, so I should be able to have those now. Think of that. We're married to Christ. Although there were those who followed God under the old covenant, they don't bring over those things now. In this marriage, we're bound, as it were, to the bride, our bride, which is Christ. And so He is the one that gives us that authority. And so we understand that in practical terms, but sometimes when we look at Scripture, we throw out good reasoning.
1: That's right. Thank you, Todd. Charles?
0: Well, even in the Old Testament, the book of Psalms, you have the offering of animal sacrifices. And if it justifies the use of instrumental music to sing psalms in the New Testament, and they had instruments with the psalms, why would we not also have animal sacrifices, worshiping on the Sabbath day, lighting of candles, and all of those things that were part of Old Testament worship?
1: That's a good point. A good point. That law has been done away. What it gets right down to is, I think it's a matter of perception. People forget who the audience is in worship. It's not us. It's God. God is the audience. We're entertaining Him. We're not entertaining ourselves. And He is the one to be pleased. But in the use of instruments, it's usually a matter of, it pleases me. And there's a world of difference in those kinds of worship. But the worship that pleases me, or will worship, and the worship that pleases God, which we've been talking about today. We're going to take a break, and when we come back, we're going to be dealing with a question about alcoholism, so we hope you'll stay with us.
4: 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Or you can send us an email or give us a call. Just be sure to give us your name and address, and we'll send it right out to you. We'd love to hear from you.
1: Let me remind you once again that we're waiting to hear from you, so be sure to write down our phone number or our addresses so that you can get your questions to us for Q&A. We've got a question for Todd Creighton at this time, and the person wants to know, do you know of any alternative help for alcoholism that uses a Christian approach?
3: It is very sad, the plague of alcoholism, not only in our nation, but as well as in the brotherhood. You know, one of the things that God points out is that all sin is something that we voluntarily enter into. Note in Romans chapter 6, verse 12, the Bible reads, "Let not sin therefore reign in your mortal body, that ye should obey it in the lusts thereof." The implication there is that we are in control of the letting. That point is important because there are several good programs that help in different individuals with problems with alcohol. But the main disagreement biblically with that program is that they treat alcohol as a disease. In other words, something that someone develops that is totally beyond their control. And so we know that there are different environmental factors that could make a person more likely to drink alcohol, make the temptation of alcohol a stronger pull for some than others. But just like all sin, sin is a lure of Satan. And as we see that, Satan wants us to develop the desire and then partake of it. And so, of course, the biblical or Christian approach to it would be to handle it as matter-of-factly as you would handle any sin. One, to understand that a person can stop drinking, that you do have that capacity. Paul goes on to say, "Neither yield your members as instruments of unrighteousness unto sin, but yield yourselves unto God as those that are alive from the dead, and your members as instruments of righteousness unto God." And so as a Christian, when one has been forgiven of sin, we can overcome any habit or any addiction with the power of God. Does it take effort? Absolutely. Does it take education? Sure. And we have many programs among us and good brethren that can help a person with that. Nothing wrong with that. God would not disagree with us using medical treatment or whatever aids there may be, but understanding that we are in control and that as we surrender ourselves to God, that we learn better and we can develop those things through prayer and as well as through trust in Him as we apply the things that He blesses us with providentially. And so if there are concerns, the person who sent in this question by email or by call, feel free to call us here at our toll-free number and we can get you directed in a personal way with some programs maybe in your area that can assist specifically with this. But it is something that needs to be addressed because alcohol is such a profitable a thread that is sowed through our society in every way. We see it advertised, we see it marketed, and we see it sold, and it has such a destructive effect on the lives of human beings, and especially those that are members of the body of Christ. And God wants us to overcome those things like all sin. Remember 2 Corinthians chapter 7 and verse 10, that godly sorrow worketh repentance, that we can change, we can be right with God, not perfect, but we can be blameless. We can overcome those things that we know would cause us to live unrighteously.
1: Thanks, Todd. And just let me remind you once again, if you're trying to locate some help in your area and to look for help beyond AA or something like that, we'll be sure to call us and we'll try to put you in touch with a Christian counseling service that can supplement what might be done through AA or other organizations to help in the problem of alcoholism. Let's move right on to Charles Cochran's question. Charles, is the God of the Old Testament and the God of the New Testament the same God?
0: Well, that certainly is a very interesting question. When we think about the God of the Bible, we understand that the psalmist wrote in Psalm 90 and verse 2 that from everlasting to everlasting, you are God. The God that we read about and understand in the Bible is not two different gods, but rather is the same God, the eternal God, that has all the qualities and characteristics that are descriptive of the God of the Bible. Now, the reason that some would say that there are two gods in their mind, the God of the Old Testament, the God of the New Testament, is that they see that God in the Old Testament, in their understanding, is more wrathful, a God of vengeance, a God of judgment, and that God of wrath and vengefulness and judgment As is revealed in, for example, the flood and Noah's day, and the judgment on nations like Babylon and other nations, Egypt. We also see how God dealt with the nation of Israel when they committed sin, and how that He punished them. They were taken into captivity. And all the things that were associated with the nature of God in the Old Testament, when we see His nature of punishment. And then we come to the New Testament. And we say, well, the God of the New Testament appears to be a loving, gracious, kind, benevolent God, and He does not appear to have the same kind of wrath or punishment upon nations or individuals as we see in the Old Testament. But we must understand that when we look at the God of the Old Testament and the God of the New Testament, that both qualities of wrath and love, grace and mercy, judgment, all of these qualities is seen in God in the Old Testament and in the New Testament. For example, when we think of the love and the patience and the kindness of God, we see that in the Old Testament. We see a God, and we understand that the God of the Old Covenant was patient toward nations. The nation of Israel, for example, He allowed them time to repent. He sent prophets to warn them of the coming of judgment. And we also see God sending men like Jonah to Nineveh, that heathen nation, and preached to them a message of repentance. God allowed Noah to preach for over 100 years, even before He sent the flood. And the Bible says of God in Genesis chapter 6 and verse 8, that Noah found grace in the eyes of the Lord. Thus you have the God of grace in the Old Testament. But also when you look at the New Testament God, He is not only a God of love and mercy and grace, but the Bible says in Romans 11, 22, therefore consider the goodness and severity of God. On those who fail, severity, but toward you goodness if you continue in His goodness. Otherwise, you also shall be cut off. And so the God of the New Testament is not just simply a God of love and grace and kindness. He's also described as a God of severity and a God of judgment. What we might say, David, is that God's ways of dealing with men have changed. As His laws changed, then God's ways of dealing change, but God Himself did not change. He is the eternal God from creation until now. He's not a different God in the Old Testament and a God in the New Testament.
1: I appreciate it very much. You clarified that, I'm sure, and very helpful. And we don't have time to add much to it today. We got another question to go. But that is a question in the minds of some folks, and we hope you've listened closely to what Charles had to share on that. Let's move right on to Tommy Leslie. And Tommy, the statement is, Hebrews 12:17 says that Esau found no place for repentance, though he sought it diligently with tears. And the question, does this mean that he could not repent?
2: The account of Jacob and Esau, as we see here in the book of Hebrews, the Hebrews writer in this context is basically encouraging people and talking to them about the fact of not falling away or being defiled by those that were of the same mindset as Esau was and Jacob in that situation where the birthright was sold, where you have a mind that is more interested in the material things in life than those of the spiritual things. But as we see here, it says, for we know, in Hebrews 12:17, it says, for we know how that afterward, when he would have inherited the blessing, he was rejected, for he found no place of repentance, though he sought it carefully with tears. Now, when we look at the situation with repentance, as in this situation, there are times when you can't go back and change something. It would be impossible to do that. And this was a situation here where he could not go back and get his birthright back. There are those things in life today that may be the same thing, in the sense that if you sinned against someone and before you had a chance to correct that, say that person passed away, well, it would be impossible to make it right with that person. But as far as repentance, and we know repentance means a change of mind that results in a change of action. And sometimes the situation can be corrected, but other times it can't. But when we look at what is said here of the mindset of a person that is worldly, repentance is something that they do not think of. They're not going to follow God. They don't care about the things that are spiritual. But for those members of the Lord's body that look at repentance and understand it, they know that it is important to repent of things that are wrong in one's life. Repentance does mean change. It means, first of all, that mental change where a person understands that something is wrong with God, toward God, that they've sinned against God, and then make the necessary actions to take care of it. And repentance is most definitely commanded in the Bible. And Jesus told the people in Luke 13:3, except you repent, you shall all likewise perish. Acts 17:30 talks about the fact that God commands all men everywhere to repent. Also in 2 Peter 3 and verse 9, talking about God, God is not a God of vengeance and wants people to die. He wants people to be saved. And Peter says that, saying that God is long-suffering to us, we're not willing that any should perish. So a person that recognizes their wrong can come to God and repent of that wrong according to the commands in the Bible. It always has to be according to what God has said. Man cannot get forgiveness of his sins according to his definition or the way that he wants to do it. Man is commanded to go by God's word, and if a person does not go by God's word, then they're not going to receive the true forgiveness. Repentance, no matter what they do, is not going to be of any effect because they haven't done it according to what God has said. And Jesus said in Matthew 7:21, not everyone that saith unto me, Lord, Lord, shall enter into the kingdom of heaven, but he that doeth the will of my Father which is in heaven. So that means that we have to do the will of God. There are many religious people in the world who are very good people, kind people, always doing something good for their neighborhood or whomever. But if they're not doing it according to God's word, then it's not going to help them spiritually. It's not going to help them to have that eternal home in heaven. Jesus makes it very plain there in Matthew 7:21 that even though these people were religious, as we go through verse 22 and 23 there, that even though these people were religious, they weren't going to be in heaven because Jesus says, depart from me. And why was that? Because they didn't do it the way God had commanded. So repentance, a person, as long as they do it according to God's word, they can have that repentance.
1: Thank you, Tommy. In other words, there are always consequences to the actions that we take. Mm-hmm. Maybe a comparison with us. Let's say we've squandered our youth. Mm-hmm. We can repent of that, but we cannot go back and receive that youth again. I mean, that has gone. This left us, and that's kind of like with Esau here. He wanted that blessing, but the blessing had been taken from him. The best we can do then is to go on from that point and to make the best of life and let this be the first day of the rest of your life. And so that is a good way to look at it. Sure is. Thank you so much, Tumble. We appreciate it. Folks, it's been a pleasure being with you today and having you as a part of Q&A. We hope you're watching all the good broadcasting on GBN. And be sure to write us or call us. We're waiting to hear from you. And so on behalf of these gentlemen here, Todd Creighton and Charles Cochran and Tommy Leslie, it's been a pleasure being with you today. And we hope and trust that you will have a God-blessed life and be with us again for the next program.
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9: 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If you follow Him and His Word, you will come to know the true meaning of life.
10: You know, it's important to know that you're pleasing God. In fact, the Apostle Paul said that was his ambition in 2 Corinthians 5 and verse 9. He said, whatever his situation in life, he made it his ambition, his aim, his endeavor to please Him, to be acceptable to Him. Well, what we're doing on this program, Bible Roundtable, is to look at life and the issues that are facing us and ask the question of what is acceptable to God. Paul said in Philippians 2, verse 12, in the last part of that verse, work out your own salvation with fear and trembling. My name's Brooks Boyd. I'm the moderator here, and I have two very good friends with me today. Chris Clevenger, he's one of the evangelists for the Ironton congregation. A good young man, very impressed with his ability and with the way he's excelling in his service to the Lord, using his talents in a godly way.
11: Thank you.
10: Thank you for having me. It's great to have you here. And Jim Merle, a man that I've gotten really close to since I held a meeting out where he was preaching over in Philadelphia, Mississippi, back last year. Since that time, because of health reasons, Jim has come home to, is it Talladega County?
11: Yes, sir, Talladega County.
10: Alabama. But Jim is also one of the evangelists at the Ironton Church of Christ in Ironton, Alabama. Appreciate you being here. And the very thing that we introduced at the beginning of the program here, looking to God's Word as the answer for the problems we face in life. In a previous question that we had earlier in another program, we talked about Christian counseling. And there's something we kind of left out of our answer, Jim. What was that that you wanted to say?
11: I was just concerned that we need to always continue, even in light of that question, that any counseling that goes on needs to be Bible-based. Hmm. There are a lot of people out there who I know have awesome training. They have much more than I do that's needed in counseling. I agree with that. All of these degrees and things are so greatly needed. However, a Christian counselor, by definition, a follower of Christ, should always direct that person to God's Word. That's the answer to all of our questions. According to 2 Timothy 3:16 and 17, Peter would reiterate that the Bible does pertain to all things pertaining to life and godliness.
10: Exactly.
11: So those answers are there. And that's where we need to go with anybody on any subject.
10: In fact, having you here just brings Brother Camp to mind so much. But I remember him talking to preachers and talking about a situation. And in fact, somebody I know very well at the time was having a problem with another preacher in the area. And Brother Camp came and opened his Bible after he heard the problem. He opened his Bible to a particular passage and said, there's your answer.
11: That's right.
10: It was a situation that dealt with somebody else altogether and in another age and time. But the principle that was derived from that fit the very thing that this man was dealing with. So either in principle or specifics or by illustration, we're going to find something to help, right?
11: That's right.
10: All right. Well, here's a issue that we're facing. You know, the summer means fun. That's what's on the mind of kids for sure. But now, it also often means that people are wearing a whole lot less clothing than they did during cooler weather. Is there anything in the Bible that gives us an idea of a standard of modesty relative to how much clothing that we're wearing relative to exposure of our flesh?
11: Well, obviously 2 Timothy 2:9 is what comes to mind with all of us. And it has to do with how women are to adorn themselves with modest apparel. That's how we dress. That's how they are. But the context bears out that you can go too far and you can have too little. Now, we normally look at the too little, and I think it's the biggest issue in the summer. There are passages that deal with that, some very specifically that deal with that, and even, believe it or not, most would oppose it to the thought at least, but that deal with the length sometimes of how these things can be judged out. We don't have time to get to all that, I'll assure you. As a matter of fact, I've heard two great gospel sermons as of late, two great works done, either Brother Cliff Goodwin that works with us at the Ironton Church of Christ recently spoke on the matter of modesty. And he did an outstanding job, and we posted that to two different websites, really, of truthbetold.org and also the new one, thepreachersvault.com. And those sermons are there, both audio and video. They're even on iTunes. And I would encourage anyone to view that. But the shorter answer might be to go back to Genesis chapter 3. In Genesis chapter 3 and verse 7, for example, you find there that Adam and Eve had been caught and had really discovered their nakedness after they had partaken of that fruit. And they made themselves or sewed themselves a covering or loincloth type implement out of fig leaves. Yeah. Those words, those terms, not to get too detailed, bring us the idea that they were covering, you might say, their midriff, just past their private parts, as we might say.
10: Right.
11: God saw that as not being enough. You fast forward to Genesis chapter 3 and verse 21, same context. God looked down, recognized them as His, saying, being naked. He then in turn made them coats of animal skins, which you bear those words out, seemed to mean something that went about from the neck at least down onto, if not down to the knees. Mm-hmm. And then other passages would bear that out perhaps more easily a little bit later, that nakedness was a covering of the neck to the knees.
10: Okay. All right. Well, that's a good concise answer there and well illustrated with Scripture. 1 Timothy 2:9 talks about being modest. What's your answer on this, Chris?
6: I can't help but think about modesty and those things without tacking on what Jesus said in Matthew chapter 5, verse 28. Right. But I say unto you that whosoever looketh on a woman to lust after her hath committed adultery with her already in his heart. Now, a lot of times when we're dealing with lust and that form of temptation, we don't realize how serious it is. Now, lust is one of the greatest harms and detriments, especially when dealing with a young Christian man and really all Christian men. Now, we need to realize, and it would do young Christian ladies well to realize the impact that they can have on a Christian man and the influence that they can exert. Now, Jim did an excellent job in pointing out those standards of modesty and how someone can be what the world would call clothed, but technically biblically naked. You can be biblically naked and worldly clothed, and a lot of times that's what the case is. We need to make sure, not only by the way we act and the things that we say, but when it comes down to even our clothing, we're not pointing people to ourselves or to our bodies, but rather to Jesus Christ and Him crucified in all things that we do, in all manners of life. And that would include the amount of clothing that one wears.
10: Mm-hmm. I think of what Solomon told to men, you know, you be happy with the wife of your youth. And
11: right.
10: And he specifies the woman's body, and he said, you let her body satisfy you. Those things that would be pleasing and appealing to the man as a husband are, and we're talking about in the sexual realm, ought not be viewed or visible to anybody else.
11: That's right.
10: And so I'm thinking there's some husbands and maybe some daddies that need to wake up.
11: Exactly.
10: And say, you don't understand the message you're communicating here to a man. Either a woman knows that and she's doing it anyway, or else she's ignorant of the impact, the influence that she's having on a man, making it virtually impossible to keep his mind on right and pure things. And so, you know, Timothy's given the instruction when associating with the older men, you treat them like fathers. In 1 Timothy 5, he said, younger men like brothers, the elderly women like your mother, and the younger women as sisters with all purity.
11: Mm-hmm.
10: Our sisters can contribute a lot to helping maintain that pure mind by the amount of clothing that they're wearing.
11: Right.
10: And so let's do what we can. I think, where is this sermon again that someone can listen to?
11: Well, they can find it at truthbetold.org.
10: Okay.
11: They can go there, go to sermons, go to the video page or the Cliff Goodwin page, as we call it, for lack of a better term.
10: Okay.
11: They can find either audio or video. They can also search iTunes in the iTunes store and go there, watch either audio or video by going to truthbetold.com/modesty. They should be able to find that and locate those things. Also, because of time constraints, I would absolutely recommend the DVD that's been put out in recent years by one of our dear brothers, Don Blackwell.
10: Yes.
11: He did perhaps the best job I've ever noted on the matter in his truth about morals, and okay, specifically all those topics, but about modesty. He really lets us know in a loving and kind way what God would have for us to do. I think a way that we can't disregard.
10: Okay, great. All right, anything else, Chris,
6: no, sir.
10: You want to add to that?
6: All no,
10: right.
6: Sir.
10: Well, growing out of that thought about modesty and summertime, is mixed swimming sinful? That is in and of itself. And what about, as we're going to apply this principle now, however you answer that, what about a youth minister, say, taking a group of young people to a water park, a public water park, where a lot of other folks are going to be in attendance? Who wants to handle that?
11: Well, I would begin by saying mixed swimming within itself doesn't have to be sinful.
10: Okay.
11: There are ways that can be appropriate, it can be done right. These males and females, through modest apparel, according to God's standards, can dress themselves in such a way as to make it possible, at least. Now, you have to be really careful when you do that. We have to be careful if we're going to be fully clothed, that those clothes, even though they cover, that they cover after they're wet.
10: Right.
11: That's an issue that we have sometimes, and we need to be watching carefully for that. But there's no sin within itself of the mixed swimming so far as the way God would allow it.
10: Mm-hmm.
11: But so far as the way the world does it, or sometimes Christians, unfortunately, it can be a terrible and a disastrous thing to be involved in.
10: Mm-hmm. Yeah, I agree.
6: When you take what Jim just said and apply it to a real-life context, when we're talking about modesty, when we're talking about swimming, and then even as far further as we've just talked about with taking a Christian youth group to a water park, to me, and in my opinion, and based upon biblical scripture, that's taking the lambs to the slaughter.
10: Mm-hmm.
6: And when you've got a group of young Christians who, for lack of a better term, are going through a very sensitive and a very difficult, delicate time of their life, and you put them in that type of situation, there aren't any good things that can come out of that situation. Whosoever looks on a woman to lust after her hath committed adultery already in his heart. And there's no telling how many young men, and for that matter, young Christian women, we are leading to spiritual adultery by putting them in those situations.
10: Yeah.
6: Now, further, I don't read anywhere in the Bible where carrying a group of Christian young people to a water park is the work of the Lord anyway. There are a lot more profitable things that they could be doing and accomplishing rather than going to the water park and goofing off and being in and around sin itself.
10: Kind of being inundated with it. I recall a veteran gospel preacher, now deceased, who was talking to mamas and daddies primarily, and he said, "Now you take your children to the beach, public beach, where the women and men are dressed as the world would dress when they get close to water. Something about water in warm weather, and people just take their clothes off down to about their underwear." He said, "How is that any different than putting a pornographic magazine in front of your son?"
6: Mm-hmm.
10: And expecting him not to be touched by it, not to be harmed by it, not to be enticed by it.
11: The laws of God are never changed.
10: Right.
11: That's innate in God himself, that he cannot lie and he's unchanging. At the same time, the seasons that God allows to occur, the heat, the summer, the rain, the fall, whatever we would call it and title it for ourselves, God doesn't change his rules based on that.
10: That's right.
11: And that's part of the accusation. It's too hot or it's too this, and therefore I dress this way. Well, it's understandable we protect our bodies and that we do things that are right in wintertime. We cover up, but it's amazing to me what people will do to supposedly protect their bodies in the summer that God gave us, and step outside of his boundaries to do so.
10: Yeah, that's a good thought, that we're going to justify what we want to do and say, well, it's either sports-related or it's temperature-related. We can't. And just thinking back just a few years ago to the Olympics, there was one Olympic swimmer that had a swimsuit, a garment, that was actually T-shirt type and went almost to his knees. Well, if an Olympic swimmer can do that, obviously the clothing's not restricting him from even competing for a speed record in a swimming pool. And most of us aren't competing for speed records.
11: That's right.
10: Why can't we be modest? In fact, work with a camp that boys and girls go swimming together, but everybody's modestly clothed, and even so when wet, making sure that those clothes cover and are not revealing. And nobody has drowned as a result of wearing clothes in swimming. Hasn't hurt a bit. Everybody's had a great time, and you cool off. In fact, you cool off a little longer if you got more clothes on that are wet, right? if that's the goal, then let's get in with our clothes on and wear them wet for a while.
6: That's right. There you go.
10: Okay. All right. This is an observation, perhaps, on the part of you brethren. People talk about this from time to time. Is the day of the gospel meeting past, and are there better ways of reaching communities with the gospel? So won't you take that?
11: First part of that, no. I don't believe it for a minute, not for a skinny minute. The day of the gospel meeting is not past. What may have passed in the minds of some of my brethren is how to do it.
10: Okay.
11: The days of the gospel meetings that we like to talk about, that we like to reference, were days when a priority was put on the gospel and worshiping our Lord, period. I'm not saying that times are too difficult for that now, but we have allowed ourselves to become too busy. Mm-hmm. Not anything against the congregation that has the weekend, the shorter meetings, but when we give someone, say, only Sunday to Wednesday to attend, a friend, an outsider, they've got two excuses already if they're religious. Mm-hmm. They can't be there because of their worship on Sunday or Wednesday. You leave them only with two choices. That's Monday and Tuesday. You throw in a soccer game, a t-ball game, they're not coming. Yeah. If we would give them opportunities to be there and the gospel is preached, they can gain much from it. I think there are other means that are as effective that ought to be enjoined with that. Advertisements are important. But at the end of the day, we've got to get them there where the gospel can be preached. A good friend of mine, as a matter of fact, he works with a congregation who does a lot of campaigns. And he tells the story of a congregation who had a campaign that they went to do to help them. The campaign ran a week. That's their standard, Monday, Sunday through Friday. They baptized three during the first week of the campaign. The eldership there begged them to stay another week. They baptized 20 the second week.
10: Okay.
11: When we short order ourselves and we turn away and shy away because of, well, we won't have the attendance or we won't have this, we're making excuse for something that God commanded us already to do, which is to get the gospel to the world.
10: There you go. All right.
11: And it is an expedient, effective way to do it, and always will be.
10: Chris, he didn't exactly define a gospel meeting, but what are we talking about when we say gospel meeting?
6: We commonly refer to a gospel meeting as a series of days, or even in some instances, like it used to be, weeks, where a preacher would come in. There would be services not only Sunday and Wednesday, but also Monday and Tuesday and the other nights throughout the week, mm-hmm. which provides ample opportunity for people from the community and from the surrounding area to come and hear the gospel being taught. And we still have gospel meetings. But in some instances, as with his question, it's not like it used to be. Jim referenced that there are a lot of good works and a lot of good tools that we can use, DVDs, pamphlets, tracts, mm-hmm. But there's no substitute for the simple preaching of the gospel of Christ. 1 Corinthians chapter 1, God has chosen that through the preaching of the gospel of Christ that the souls of men will be saved. Back during the days when gospel meetings were more widely heard of and more widely used, there were some things that possibly are lacking now, and that's distinctive preaching mm-hmm. that they had. Yeah. And when you came to a revival or a gospel meeting of the Church of Christ, you heard something there that you didn't hear anywhere else. Right. And that was distinctive. And that Amen. Made people want to come, made people want to hear this gospel. And the gospel of Jesus Christ is just as distinctive now as it's ever been. It's just got to be preached. And we don't need to shortchange God, as Jim was speaking of. There's nothing wrong with weekend meetings, but the reason we don't have week-long meetings or two-week-long meetings now, what's the reason? A lot of times, going back to what Jim said, it's we're too busy and it's our priorities, but we've got to seek first the kingdom and put His work first.
10: Jesus taught that wisdom is justified of all her children, and so how we accomplish the carrying out of the gospel, those are things that we have to look at the circumstances we're in and assess what's best. But how else are we going to publicly preach to the people in our community unless we have some circumstance? And you've made a good point. A lot of people that we're targeting are already involved in a religion.
11: Right.
10: We're wanting to be sure that we're just one in Christ. Well, those people are not going to have an opportunity if we do the short sale mm-hmm. Of the gospel and say, hey, you missed it. You know, I would have trouble standing before those folks or standing near those people at the day of judgment when God calls them into account. And I look and I know that person, and all I did was invite them to a 3-day meeting. We've got to do better than that. We've got to be a little more involved than that. But
11: We have to start at the congregation itself.
10: Okay.
11: I've had instances where I have effectively been able to go out with different groups, and I know several come to mind personally, knock doors, where, believe it or not, those people actually came. Some brethren say they won't. That's a waste of time, but they actually came.
10: Yeah.
11: But the problem is when they got there, they asked me as the preacher, I thought so-and-so went here, or I thought so-and-so would be here. I gave no excuse, but I had to answer, they ought to be. And it would be the references of names of people who should have been there every night because they should have been excited about the gospel as anyone else, but they chose otherwise. Yeah. Well, that disappointed the visitor. What are the chances of getting them back? Mm-hmm. They're made more difficult for all of us if that's the case.
10: Okay, yeah. Got to be committed to that work and working together in it. But like you, I have seen one congregation that had a two-week meeting, and it wasn't until the second week
11: right.
10: that the responses started building. And that's because they said, you guys are serious about this.
11: That's right.
10: You're not wanting to just say, hey, come and get it, but you're actually interested in my soul and wanted to help me learn the Word of God. I think we can rethink this thing and turn it back into something mm-hmm. that I guess maybe lights the fire of evangelism in the congregations where it's needed so badly. All right, well, let's get one more thought in here. Is there ever a time when Christian military crusades, emphasis on military, meaning warfare, Christian military crusades should take place? What do you guys think about that?
11: Well, in the beginning, I come with Ephesians 6:11 that tells us we wrestle not against flesh and blood, but against the principalities and powers. That's just a quick explanation there. We're not fighting men face-to-face, hand-to-hand combat. Mm-hmm. If someone wants to live in sin, and even if they want to push that on me, I would pray that I would be willing to die for the cause. If it need be, a Christian martyr as of the days of old. However, I don't see the need or the authority to fight back. You reference what Jesus would say. Likewise, as he stood before Pilate, he said, if my kingdom were of this world, I would fight.
10: Mm-hmm. Yeah.
11: We're not looking for that. We are like Abraham. We're looking for a builder, looking for a city whose builder and foundation is God's. That's mm-hmm. in heaven. That's not here. Mm-hmm. We're with pilgrims here, and we ought to be like pilgrims. Mm-hmm. The pilgrims were those who just wanted what they had and wanted to live life. They didn't want to be bothered with the physical fights that they often came into.
10: Okay, all right. Well, we know we're in a context where there are some folks who want to take up arms simply because of what we believe. They want to take up arms against us. Chris, what do we do?
12: Well, we have to be passive. Jesus, when he was reviled, he reviled not again. He suffered for what he believed. He knew who he was, Jesus Christ, the Son of the living God.
10: Yeah.
12: He suffered for it. He lost his life. And we as children of God, as Christians, as followers of Christ, likewise, it's nothing strange that we should suffer for what we believe. And it may be a certain great grace given to some of us to physically suffer more so than others so that we can proclaim the gospel of Jesus Christ. But nonetheless, military campaigns for the gospel, we're not accomplishing anything.
10: Mm-hmm.
12: Yeah, I can take a machine gun and wed as many people as I want to, but not very many of them were biblically baptized.
10: Mm-hmm.
12: If they're doing it out of fear of me, they're not doing it for God. They've got to do it out of reverence and fear for God and obedience to the gospel.
10: All right. 2 Corinthians 10 comes to mind, verse 4, the very thing you're talking about. For the weapons of our warfare are not carnal,
11: right.
10: but mighty in God for pulling down strongholds, casting down arguments and every high thing that exalts itself against the knowledge of God, bringing every thought into captivity to the obedience of Christ. And on and on. Well, we don't have a sword that's called the sword of annihilation. We have the sword that's called the sword of the Spirit, the Word of God. And that's our weapon.
11: Well, if I'm actually set to saving your soul or anyone else that might be in the need of it through God's Word, I don't want to put you to death.
10: Mm-mm.
11: I want to bring you to life with God's Word. Jesus said, I am the way, the truth, and the life.
10: Right.
11: No man cometh unto God but by me. We've got to have the life of God in us, and we need physical life to do that, to accomplish okay. that. And that's the only way that we can do it.
10: Right. And we're not talking about defending my home or my family.
11: No.
10: That's a different discussion. That's if I'm part of God's instrument for that, Romans 13, you know, the powers that be, well, that's government ordained of God. But the government and isn't this what happened in history? The government and the church joined hands And that's when things began to deteriorate.
11: Right.
10: The government began to enforce the religion. In fact, wasn't it Constantine that said, you know, my mother's religion is going to be the religion of the empire, and you leave the church alone?
11: That's right.
10: And that's when we started having a great departure from the faith because of that kind of joining, that wedding of the powers. And so Christians... And here's a distinction between Christianity and other religions, especially Islam. We don't make anyone, and God has never made anyone believe what His Word teaches. You can't do that. That's totally unreasonable to put the physical pressure on someone and say, and it's even done politically. I've known in this country of somebody that says, well, I lost the campaign because I was in the wrong church.
11: Right.
10: You know, there's some pressure to conform to our favorite religion here, or that favorite religion. Islam is a threat to us, it is. But we have to put our trust in these things here. And hopefully, when people see the distinction between the compassion of Christ and the distinct hatred almost for people who disagree with you that's in that religion, there's something wrong here. God is God, the God that says, if you don't obey me, then I'm going to come and cut your head off. That's not communicated by Jesus on the cross. That's my thinking on it. Anything else you guys
11: want? Well, we often reference Romans 1:16, I'm not ashamed of the gospel of Christ, for it is the power of God unto salvation.
10: There you go.
11: To everyone that believeth, the Jew first and also the Greek. That word power there, we like to try to excite our minds and say, well, that's the Greek word dunamis or some derivative of that, and that's where we get our word dynamite. But if you bear that out and illustrate it, if you're not careful, I couldn't strap 10 sticks of dynamite to any one of us or anybody in the world and blast the sin out of them. But God's Word can do it.
10: Yeah.
11: God's Word can go in even to the biting asunder both soul and marrow and can remove that sin and can discern what's right and wrong in our souls through the perfect law of liberty that James would speak of, that mirror that we ought to see in God's Word.
10: Yeah. Isn't it in 2 Corinthians, Paul says, for the love of Christ constraineth us. We're pleading with the gospel, and the love of Christ is the thing that can make a difference. I've seen men that whose hands were bulging with muscle and could, you know, almost break metal into crying when they understood that Jesus died for their sins. And without that, there's no hope of heaven, no hope of salvation. To think that Jesus did that for me.
11: Well, as we well know, we can't be so passive as to not stand for the gospel. G3, earnestly contend for the faith.
10: Right.
11: But that word does not mean choke somebody.
10: Okay.
11: It doesn't mean shoot or anything. It does mean that you stand strong and that you stand and be willing to battle with the Word of God with those individuals.
10: Exactly. And I appreciate you, brethren, being here today to help me. It's been great. I've enjoyed the association, and I know folks listening have enjoyed hearing your good insight into the Word of God. And that's all we're about here at Bible Roundtable, is the Word of God and how does it relate to our lives. And it's still living and active. Thank you for listening. Keep studying your Bible.

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0: It's 62 degrees.
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4: Good evening and welcome again to GBN Live. I'm Mike Hickson, so glad to be with you tonight. 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Love to take your questions tonight as we discuss this topic. We have with us tonight Doug Dingley and Billy Bland. And gentlemen, so good to be with you.
5: It's great to be here with you. Thank you.
6: Wonderful to be here.
4: You know, tonight as we begin this topic, and of course this is somewhat of a different topic, one that we have not previously discussed on Live. One that no doubt merits discussion and has interest among many, many people. By way of, I guess, history, if you were going to look at this one cup movement or doctrine, historically speaking, what I guess emerges?